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0: Have you ever been close enough to see one of those fighter jets go overhead? We here in the Mid-Atlantic see it all the time when they're running maneuvers because we got a bunch of bases up and down the East Coast. And if it doesn't give you goosebumps, it's because you're asleep. Welcome to In the Market with Janet Parshall. Okay, strap on your seatbelt, put on your helmet. We're going to see how many G's we can get this hour because we're going to talk to a man who loved flying. In fact, Philip Cochran retired from the U.S. Air Force in 2013 as a lieutenant colonel after more than two decades as an F-16 fighter pilot and instructor. Ever seen those planes? Wow. He flying operational missions in Japan and then training pilots in Arizona and Oklahoma. So if that weren't a full career in and of itself, along with his military service, he decided he'd also be a pastor. So he did that for 23 years and put together a whole bunch of devotionals that were included, not all, but many of them, about 40, in a new book that he's written called Speed of Sound, Lessons Learned at the Speed of Sound, A Fighter Pilot's Lessons on Faith, Disciple, and Trust. By the way, married at 18, he and his wife, God bless them, with seven children, by the way. And I think this is a brilliant conversation because he saw it immediately. The rest of us will learn it better during the course of this hour's conversation, that there really is an intersection between aviation ministry and family life. And the things that he learned in the cockpit are also lessons we can learn in our journey as well. So pull up a chair, make yourself comfortable. And I'm so glad we get to spend the hour with Colonel Phil Cochran. Colonel, first and foremost, on behalf of everyone listening from Guam to the Cayman Islands, thank you, sir, for your service to our country. Thank you for also training pilots along the way as well. You are quiet sermons that leave an indelible mark and keep us safe at night. Every time they're doing maneuvers over the Atlantic here on the East Coast, I'm always grateful for people who are running. It's Saturday morning, it's Sunday night. Most of us are out tending our yards, pulling our weeds, and they're being trained to defend us. So thank you, sir, on behalf of all of my listeners.
1: Wow, Janet, what a fantastic introduction, and thank you so much for having me on your show.
0: It is an honor, but sir, I want to get to know you because, oh boy, what an interesting career. First of all, tell me about your love of flying. You know, I'm going to tell you, I'm going to appeal to your pastor's heart right now, Phil. The Bible says, lo, I am with you always. Why did you want to fly?
1: My father was a fighter pilot in World War II. He flew the Corsair and the Marines in the South Pacific, and so I grew up with aviation in my blood. I was always drawing airplanes. You look at pictures of me as a little boy, I was either drawing an airplane, folding an airplane, building an airplane, or dreaming of airplanes. So I had it in my blood. He passed away when I was three. I experienced firsthand the truth of the scripture that said God is a father to the fatherless. Mm. But that love for aviation remained with me. And after I was married, even my wife, bless her, encouraged me to go ahead and seek my dream and become, and my whole dream was to fly the F-16, and God in his providence and in his great mercy saw me through that dream.
0: Wow. So with pinpoint specificity, you specifically wanted the F-16.
1: Yes, isn't that amazing? I was I'd been married. I had a business, and I was still young enough to go to university and get my degrees and join the Air Force. And I did it all from the very beginning with the idea that the F-16 was the plane I wanted to fly. And I look back on that and the wickets that I had to go through and the odds of that happening now just seem amazing to me that it actually came to pass.
0: Wow. So let me, this journey is fascinating. So you're married at 18, which is young, but did you get the degrees and then make the choice to go into the military, or did you enter into a military academy?
1: No, I didn't go to the academy. I actually had a computer business, and I am almost embarrassed to say this, but went to see the movie Top Gun in 1986. I had taken a little diversion from wanting to be a fighter pilot into this computer business, and walked out of that movie, and I looked at my wife and said, I have always wanted to be a fighter pilot. And she goes, well, you better get started. So I had to go like I said, university, get my degrees. I had to get a recruiter, get accepted specifically to fly, and then get that approved. I went to officer training school, and in officer training school, I was accepted into one of the elite pilot training bases in the Air Force, Euro-NATO Joint Jet Pilot Training, where we actually go through pilot training and train with other NATO nations. And that program at the time, everybody who completed it, because it was a more intense program, more check rides, things like that, more geared towards being a fighter pilot, that if you passed that program, you actually graduated with a fighter cockpit. And so it was kind of an amazing set of steps that the Lord laid out in front of me.
0: No, you know,
1: he says, yeah, it was pretty awesome.
0: Well, unbelievable. So I'm this is probably a stupid question, but I'm guessing the first plane you ever flew was not an F-16. Do you pop into a Cessna Piper Cub first before you move your way up to the F-16?
1: Right. Well, since I knew I wanted to be a fighter pilot, when I went to university, I went to an aviation college and got all my civilian ratings, even up to airline transport pilot ratings. So I could have gone to the airlines after I retired, but still had a house full of kids and didn't decide that was the, decided that wasn't really the path I wanted to take. So, so anyways, I had all my civilian ratings, even a glider, pilot rating, and then went into the military and, flew, the T-37 at the time. Which people either loved or hated. I hated it. It was a jet that I did not like flying a whole lot, but it was the first trainer that we went through. And then the T-38, which is the advanced flight trainer in the Air Force. And then from there on through the other wickets to the F-16.
0: So is it safe, Colonel, to call you a Top Gun then?
1: Well, that would be Navy. The Top Gun movie was so cheesy. After you become a fighter pilot, you realize just how it was so motivational as you're trying to go become one. I mean, everybody at that time was referring to the movie and everything like that. But after the fact, it becomes just so cheesy. The second movie is better. I will give it that. The second movie is a lot better. But the first one was not something I would want to emulate.
0: Wow. Okay, so then in the midst of all of this, that someone's got to make a movie of your life. I think that's absolutely fascinating. But then the pastoral part of this story, I mean, boy, talk about one of these things is not like the other. How does that work? So I want to hear that part of your story. I am so thankful that you're giving me 1 hour of your time, Phil, because I have over an hour's worth of questions, and I love the book. It's called Lessons Learned at the Speed of Sound, A Fighter Pilot's Lessons on Faith, Discipline, and Trust. More after this.
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0: Hi, this is Janet Parshall, and you're listening to AM 630 KCIS. 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We get to spend the hour with Colonel Phil Cochran. He's retired now from the U.S. Air Force, did that in 2013. But he not only was an F-16 fighter pilot, he was an instructor as well, and he flew operational missions in Japan and trained pilots in Arizona and Oklahoma. And in addition to all of that, was a pastor for almost 30 years. He put a bunch of his devotionals together in a book called Lessons Learned at the Speed of Sound, A Fighter Pilot's Lessons on Faith, Discipline, and Trust. So, in this absolutely fabulous story of your life so far, Phil, how does becoming a pastor fit into all of this? And where is that in the chronology of being a dad of seven and a fighter pilot and an instructor?
1: Yeah, I frequently would say God has a sense of humor, and he definitely knows your path more than you do and more than you can see, certainly. And I, late in my career, as I was a full-time reservist at Vance Air Force Base, being an instructor pilot in the T-38, where it's a little more of a normal job. You get up in the morning, go to work, do the same thing every day, train student pilots, trying to keep them from killing you every day, and then come home. I actually branched out into pastoral ministry at that point as well, and I was able to be bivocational as a pastor and a T-38 instructor pilot at Vance Air Force Base at that time. And,
0: No, please keep going.
1: Well, I was going to say, and that's where these devotionals kind of entered the arena. As I taught through the Word of God to my congregation, I realized that I was constantly pulling back from analogies of things I learned being a fighter pilot, things I learned being an aviator, and things just about aviation in general that applied so much to the Word of God and to its truth. And you would think that it would go over the heads of the congregants as you're teaching on that. But what I found was I had men and women and young men and young women coming up to me and saying, I really love the analogies. It hammers them into my mind, hammers the truth into my mind. I'm able to recall it during the week, and it just makes it so much more real. And so it was those, my congregation that encouraged me to write down these devotionals and my analogies and put them into devotionals and such. And about a year ago, my son-in-law developed cancer. And he's 28, and these were always very meaningful to him. And so I decided that I needed to get them composed into a book format that he could refer to and study, and that could be an encouragement as he battles the fight of his life. So, yeah.
0: Well, and there's so many references to being a ready warrior out the book. I'm sure that just spoke to his heart in the midst of his battle as well. When you were actually doing the flying and the instructing, and you hadn't stepped into full-time ministry because you did serve as the pastor of Covenant Grace Church in Perkins, Oklahoma from 2002 to 2025. That's a long time. It makes sense that you were in Oklahoma because that's one of the places where you were training. Were you ever in the process of, especially when you're up there and hitting Mach speed, did you think about those devotionals as you were flying, or these things that the Lord gave you after the fact and you looked back on where he had taken you and what he taught you?
1: It was truly after the fact. I have about 184 that I've written. There are new ones coming to me all the time. Mm-hmm. And it was truly as I study the Word of God, as I read the Word of God, and as I prepare to teach the Word of God, the analogies just come to my mind. And, you know, I've often wondered, you know, why is it that the aviation seems to speak so well to the truth of God's word? And I think it comes down to that as a fighter pilot, I had to abide by God's physical laws. I couldn't deny gravity. I mean, it's there. So I had to, if I was going to be a successful fighter pilot, I had to successfully obey and navigate God's physical laws. And God has spiritual laws that are in his word. And as a Christian, we have to successfully navigate. We have to obey God's spiritual laws. And it's the same God that wrote both of those into existence. And someone once said, all truth is God's truth. And so, you know, anytime we find something true, it's going to, if you find the source of that truth, it's always going to come back to God. Hmm. And so I think that's why it works so well.
0: Well, you were just giving an example right there, and I thought, first of all, it was the joke bombed, but I said, lo, I am with you always. He doesn't say, hi, I'm with you always, and I thought, oh, good, there's my spiritual excuse to never have to get on an airplane. I mean, some of us do not relish it by any stretch of the imagination, and I hear this out of the overflow of the heart, the mouth speaks, and I hear this passion pouring out of you that since you were a wee lad, you always wanted to get up in the air and particularly pick this unbelievable aircraft called the F-16 that you specifically want to fly. Did you ever in your training have fear as a pilot, or were you just so madly passionate about this you didn't give fear a second thought?
1: You know, while I was flying, I don't think I could say that I ever was fearful. It was always in the moment and always doing the next discipline thing that you have to do to be successful. And maybe that sounds odd. And maybe if I were to reflect enough on it, I could find a time that, yeah, I guess I was a little bit scared right there or a little bit fearful. Certainly, one fear I had to face was when I was in Japan. My oldest daughter at that point, the only daughter we had at that point, was 3 years old. And I had a fear of doing the same thing to her that my father, not that my father did it to me, but, you know, passing away, being in an accident at three, because my father passed away in an airline crash. And being in an accident at three that would create the same situation for my daughter as that happened to me. And I had a good Christian friend that taught me the truth. And it's the same truth you hear from Stonewall Jackson. You know, if you look up some of his quotes, but the fact that we can, that God has ordered our days from beginning to end, you know, there's nothing I can do to change the day of my death. That's in God's hands. Our days are numbered. And so I could be as safe flying the F-16 as I could be in bed. Stonewall Jackson said he could be as safe on the battlefield as he could be in bed. Mm-hmm. And that truth, when I truly understood that God's sovereign control over my life as far as numbering my days, it brought a lot of peace to me. And I realized whether I was flying down final, dropping bombs, or whether I was, you know, driving in a car, that God was in control of it all.
0: Wow. So I want to linger here because you said something significant, and I bet I'm not the only one who caught this. And I'll ask the question because the music's playing. So your dad dies in an aircraft crash. You could have just as easily said, no way ever. I don't ever want to get on an airplane. In fact, I'm afraid of them because it took my dad's life. You could have had a mom who said, don't even think about it. It cost me my husband. I'm not going to lose a son. And fear could have surrounded your passion and your decision making. But obviously, we're having this conversation today that gives evidence to the fact that that did not happen. You may have just answered this when you talked about the fact that the Lord numbers our days. You know, it is appointed unto man once to die, and after that, the judgment. So you and I will never be able to change that appointment day, so we trust him in the interim. Did that factor in? Was ultimately this a question of trust? I'll leave the question hanging, and we'll continue when we get back. Colonel Phil Cochran is with us. He's written the book, Lessons Learned at the Speed of Sound. Back after this.
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0: Hi, this is Janet Parshall, and you're listening to AM 630 KCIS. What an honor to spend the hour with Colonel Phil Cochran, who retired from the U.S. Air Force in 2013 as a lieutenant colonel after more than two decades as an F-16 fighter pilot and instructor. Along the way, also became the pastor of the Covenant Grace Church in Perkins, Oklahoma, served there for over 23 years. And he put together a book filled with devotionals. By the way, this is 40. There are almost three times more out there that are not in this book. Maybe that means, hopefully, there'll be another book down the road a piece. But right now, this book is called Lessons Learned at the Speed of Sound, Fighter Pilot's Lesson on Faith, Discipline, and Trust. So I want to go back because this is inherent in your book as well when we talk about dependency on the Lord. So you lose your dad in an airplane crash, and it would have been so easy for you to say, it took my dad away. Your mom could have said, I'm not losing you. I lost my husband. And I don't know if anyone said that to you, but all I know is I'm talking to you as a man who retired from the Air Force after more than two decades of flying. So what do you think was in your heart, or how do you think the Lord prepared your heart or preserved or protected your heart so that that spirit of fear, which the Bible tells us we have not been given from him, didn't take up residency because you had concrete evidence to the fact that this wasn't the safest job in the world?
1: Right. I think the spirit of a fighter pilot is you always think that's the other guy. It's always going to happen to somebody else. And, you know, there's a famous quote out there that says aviation in itself is not inherently dangerous, but to an even greater degree than a sea, it's terribly unforgiving of any carelessness or incapacity or neglect. And I think for me, the fact that my father passed away when I was three, the imprint, I was pretty young at that point. I've got a sister who will not fly, but my oldest brother became a commercial pilot, not for the majors, but he flew commercially at a different capacity. Now, my mother certainly didn't like to know when I was flying, and I could never call her and say, hey, I'm getting ready to go up. But I think the fact that as you're young, you really don't understand your mortality yet, that probably played into it. But certainly it made me a safer pilot. I was always the one that was very aware of what could happen if I didn't exercise diligence and discipline in my flying.
0: So there, Pastor, is a crossover. Disciplines in your flying. Tell me about discipline that's required in the maturing life of a saint.
1: You know, I think that's one of the things I really want people to understand as they read my book is that the Christian life is not meant to be passive. We are at war, and the Bible speaks in the terms of warfare to us, right? We have a commanding officer, Jesus Christ. We have orders to follow. We have a book of orders that we need to memorize and know and understand if we're going to be successful. And as a fighter pilot, I didn't accidentally succeed. I had to prepare. We had to train. We had to brief and execute the mission. And then the most important part of the mission came after the fact. I mean, we might spend hours preparing for a mission, that in the F-16, the average mission length was somewhat around an hour, maybe a little less than an hour if you weren't going to hit a tanker or something like that. And then we would fly the sortie. But after we landed, we didn't just give each other a high five and say, you know, I feel the need for speed. Let's do it again tomorrow. We actually had to debrief and sometimes spend hours debriefing that sortie to figure out what we did right, what we did wrong, what we needed to change tomorrow to do better so that we could improve and go forward. And as Christians, you know, so few of us do a decent job even in the morning of spending time in the Word and in prayer. And then we go out and we live our lives at the speed of sound. And we come home at night exhausted and we plop down on the couch. We start scrolling social media or we start turning on the TV. And we don't take that time to debrief ourselves spiritually to how do we do today? You know, not in my own strength, but through the power of the Holy Spirit. What did I do good? Where did I fail? And what changes am I going to make tomorrow to walk further down the road of sanctification than I was today?
0: Mm-hmm. Amen. You know, something that you just said, you hinted at it, I want to dig a little deeper here, is this idea of preparedness. My guess, and I know zero about this, is that before they turned over the keys to the jet for you, jets probably don't even have keys, which says my ignorance there, loud and clear, but I bet you sat in front of a simulator, and I bet before you had the opportunity to fly the real thing, they made sure that you knew what you were doing on the ground through preparedness. There's an easy cross-reference there to the believer. How can we contend for the faith, as it tells us in the book of Jude, if we're not prepared? And how do we get prepared if we aren't in the Word on a regular basis?
1: Amen. Amen. 2 Timothy says, all Scripture is breathed out by God and profitable for teaching, for reproof, for correction, and for training in righteousness, so the man of God may be complete, equipped for every good work. And one of my devotionals is called Warnings, Cautions, and Notes. And as a fighter pilot or as a in any aircraft in the F-16, certainly when I was starting out, they would hand us this tech order that was called the Dash 1, and we called it the Bible of whatever jet we were in. So the T-38 had a Dash 1, the F-16 has a Dash 1, and you have to sit down and know that Dash 1 forwards and backwards. And within that Dash 1, there's things called warnings that are in bold print and in boxes, and you definitely need to know the warnings because that's going to be something that kills you or kills the jet. Cautions are things that could damage you or the jet, and notes are things that you really need to know if you're going to be successful in operating the F-16 or whatever aircraft you're in. And on top of that, the Dash 1 tells you everything you need to know about the aircraft itself, the systems, how they operate, what might go wrong, what to do if they go wrong, and how to fly it and land it and take it off. All those things are in the Dash 1. And I had to sit down and memorize those warnings, cautions, and notes and know them by memory so that I could recall them and understand them and apply them as I flew. And my wife would sit across the table from me. She would quiz me on note cards as I learned the warnings, cautions, and notes. And those warnings, cautions, and notes of the Dash 1 are like the way Scripture talks to us in principles, precepts, and patterns. Mm. And we need to know the principles, precepts, and patterns of Scripture and how to properly apply them. Because if we apply them wrong, and so many people are mistaken in how they interpret the Word of God, we have to apply those correctly if we're going to be successful as Christians. And that's the discipline it takes.
0: Wow, that is rich. That is emblematic, by the way, of the devotions that you read in this book. And Phil does a great job because not only does he give you a wonderful devotion, but then he has a prayer at the end and he asks us to do some question answering to see if we've learned the lesson. And then he quotes some of the Puritans. Great stuff. Rich book. Lessons Learned at the Speed of Sound. Back after this.
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11: Overall on this Monday, it's a fairly decent drive, except for a couple of spots northbound 405, off and on approaching Southeast 8th and downtown Bellevue, up to 85th in Kirkland due to a couple of earlier problems, an extra 25 minutes to drive that. Southbound 5 will take you an extra 25 from Lake City Way down to Denny into downtown Seattle, while North 5, an extra 20 minutes total, approaching Spokane Street past I-90, then Denny to the Ship Canal Bridge in the main line. At the ferries, at last check, still had up to an hour wait at the Mukilteo Terminal. 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In our KCIS Seattle area forecast, a heat advisory in effect from 10 tomorrow morning until 11 o'clock Wednesday night. It'll be mostly cloudy this evening until early morning, then becoming partly cloudy. Mostly sunny tomorrow, sunshine on Wednesday, mostly sunny with a slight chance of rain Thursday, then mostly sunny Friday and partly sunny Saturday and Sunday. Our lows tonight, the low to mid-60s, highs tomorrow and Wednesday in the 80s to mid-90s, 80s to near 90 Thursday, 70s to lower 80s Friday, in the 70s Saturday, and 70s to near 80 on Sunday.
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0: in 2013 at the level of rank of lieutenant colonel, more than two decades as an F-16 fighter pilot and instructor, flying operational missions in Japan and training pilots in Arizona and in Oklahoma. Then along the way, he also has a pastor's heart because he pastored a wonderful church in Oklahoma, Perkins, Oklahoma, for 23 years. And he wrote devotionals all the time. And he's put together a book that includes just 40, and there are about three times more out there that are not in this book, but 40 devotionals that are wonderfully tied back to this whole idea of what it means to be prepared as a fighter pilot and the similarities of you and me being prepared as a follower of Jesus Christ. It's called Lessons Learned at the Speed of Sound. It's a brilliant insight and cross-reference of fighter pilots' lessons on faith, discipline, and trust. And ladies, if you think this is a gender-specific book, it isn't. I was absolutely riveted. And the book is broken up into four sections: Christ, Our Foundation, Trust, Identity, and Daily Dependence. 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The third section is Spiritual Warnings and Recovery Procedures. And the last is Living with Eternity in View. Absolutely wonderful, thoughtful, biblically based devotionals. And again, always a quote from famous pastors, the Puritans, a lot of Puritan quotes in there, which are brilliant. Several questions, and then every chapter closes with a prayer. So it's just a wonderful way. We're all sort of drawn to the idea of flying. I don't know if it's the fear factor, if it's the adventure factor, if it's the awe factor, sitting in a cockpit and how life looks from that vantage point, that we are, for all intents and purposes, suspending gravity for a bit. So it's just awe-inspiring. And yet, there's so many parallels to what it means to grow up in Him. How often in this program do we talk about getting off that diet of milk, getting into a diet of meat, and getting some spiritual heft on your bones so that we can contend, as it tells us in the book of Jude, and you are prepared to give a reason for the hope that resides within you. So, so many questions I want to ask you, Phil. Talk to me about gravity force and a G-suit, and what in the world is that like? You know, most of us can picture it in the right stuff where they're spinning in the machine and we can see what it's like for them to get prepared, but you experienced it. Talk to me about this.
1: Oh, what a great movie, The Right Stuff. That's a fantastic movie, one of my family's favorites. So we sit here at 1G, whatever you weigh. I won't ask you that. I weigh 172 and multiply that times 9, and that's what we would experience flying the F-16, the Block 50 F-16 that I flew in Japan. The engine that it had would actually, at 15,000 feet, if you went into full afterburner, pulled back on the stick to 9 G's, instead of slowing down like most aircraft will just from the bleed off of the energy because you're pulling so many G's, it would actually wrap up tighter and go faster, and you would have to let up on the stick just to, you know, catch your breath. And 9 times your weight is what you would be experiencing at that point. So pretty amazing stuff, but we wore what was called a G-suit. And imagine a cowboy's chaps that are on their legs, only these are zipped up and laced up super tight around the legs and the abdomen. There's bladders in the legs and the abdomen that actually, as I pull G's in the jet, as I pull back on the stick to turn, it would inflate the bladders, which would help to keep the blood up in the upper part of my body, because, you know, it's kind of good to have blood in your brain. It helps you to think, right? So that G suit is important to keep tight. In fact, we would have to get it refitted often. That's even a spiritual analogy there. But so the Bible speaks to us about being constrained like that G suit. You know, we would walk out to the jet without it being zipped up because it was so uncomfortable. But when we crawled in the cockpit and we zipped it up, even though it was uncomfortable, it was life-giving. It was life-sustaining, and we knew we needed it. It helped us, right? So in Matthew chapter 7, Jesus says to enter by the narrow gate, for the gate is wide and the way is easy that leads to destruction, and those who enter by it are many. But the gate is narrow and the way is hard that leads to life, and those who find it are few. I think we forget about that as Christians. You know, we want that wide path. We want that bypath meadow, you know, in Pilgrim's Progress that you read about. But when you talk about the narrow gate, it's like the compression that Jesus felt as the crowds were pressed in upon him as he was teaching. And we need that compression. That compression, just like the compression of the G-suit, tells us that life is being sustained, you know, that we're on the right path. And instead of throwing off that compression, if we're not feeling that compression in our spiritual lives, then we need to examine ourselves to see whether we're truly in the faith, because if

0: we are walking that narrow path, we will be feeling compressed. Too many Christians believe that freedom is the ability to do whatever we want,
1: yes.
0: but actually freedom is the responsibility to do what we ought to do. And so that G suit, that making sure your G suit is tight, is so important in the Christian life, just like it was as being a fighter pilot.
1: Wow, what a great point. I may have the word wrong, Phil, but is it hypoxia, you know, when you get close to that point where you think you're going to pass out? Talk to me about that.
0: You said it just exactly right. And when you fly above, especially 18,000 feet, and as you get up in the 20s and even higher, the higher you go in altitude, the more, just like a mountain climber, the more the blood or oxygen in your blood actually starts leaching out through your skin even, and the more you need supplemental oxygen just to be able to think clearly. We would do simulator rides or altitude chamber rides where they would we'd sit in an altitude chamber, they'd take us up to altitude, and we'd have to drop our mask, and we'd have to wait for the onset of hypoxia, because sometimes it's hard to tell. It's very insidious, and so you might not even realize that your vision is dimming or that your brain is slowing down, and somebody else next to you might be the one that, you know, kind of taps you and goes, hey, put your mask up. You're just sitting there dumbfounded. And, you know, that hypoxia is so insidious that we don't even know that it's coming upon us. And the same thing is true in our Christian lives. What was necessary in the jet when you were encountering hypoxia was to gang load. We called it gang loading the regulator. You'd move all the switches forward, which would give you 100% oxygen under pressure in your mask, so that oxygen-rich air would fill your brain again, and boom, it was amazing how everything would just come back into vivid colors and your thinking would clear, and you didn't even realize it, how much you weren't in that condition before, but when it comes back, it's all the more. And Proverbs chapter 3 says, trust in the Lord with all your heart. Don't lean on your own understanding. In all your ways acknowledge him, and he will make your path straight. And it's important as Christians that we gang load on Christ every day, that we are so filled with Christ every day, that we don't have that spiritual hypoxia that leads us astray, that deception of the world, the flesh, and the devil that can lead us away from, again, that narrow path that we need to be on if we're going to be walking in truth as Christians.
1: Wow, I just love that. This is why people resonate with this, Phil, is because the transference, and I'm not a fighter pilot. I would have never put the two and two together. But the idea is that you learned as a pilot that transfer over to my maturing as a saint, my sanctification, are absolutely outstanding. I love the one. Obviously, I'd be drawn to a chapter or devotional that has, this is the title, always sound good on the radio. But you were talking about the miracle on the Hudson. Talk to me about that and why that's important.
0: Well, one of the first things that's drummed into you as a pilot, especially as a fighter pilot, is no matter what's going on around you, that you always sound, when you key the mic, you sound as if everything is perfect and there's nothing wrong and everything's coming up roses. And if you watch the movie and you hear the transmission of Captain Sully or even listen to the radio transcription on YouTube, better yet, listen to the actual person that did it, as the Teterboro controller is telling him, hey, you've got this airport, you know, you can turn here. You hear him come on the radio, you hear Captain Sullivan come on the radio and go, we're going to be in the Hudson. Just like he was going out to order a Coke or whatever the drive-thru. I mean, it was just that plain, you know. I mean, here he is, he's captaining an aircraft of how many people that are in his hands, you know. His own life is in his hands. And he's a moment away from possibly death, you know, as they go down with no engines. And he sounds as if he is just as cool as a cucumber. And Isaiah 26:3 says, you will keep him in perfect peace whose mind is stayed on you because he trusts in you. And that, you know, God is in control. The shalom, shalom, the peace of God can fill us even in the midst of any storm. And that peace, I think, is so vividly portrayed by just the sounding good on the radio that you hear in that exchange between Sully. But we did it as fighter pilots, too. We'd give each other a hard time if we ever sounded like something odd was going on, or if we ever sounded like anything was amiss. If we keyed the mic, we would give each other a hard time.
1: 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That's the richness you're going to find in the book that Phil has authored. It's called Lessons Learned at the Speed of Sound, a fighter pilot's lessons on faith, discipline, and trust. Fabulous book. Back after this.
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1: Hi, this is Janet Parshall, and you're listening to AM 630 KCIS. Lessons Learned at the Speed of Sound, a fighter pilot's lessons on faith, discipline, and trust. It's the book that Phil Cochran has authored, serving in the United States Air Force for more than two decades as an F-16 fighter pilot and instructor. And we're so grateful for his service to our country, but also serving as a pastor for 23 years. And out of that comes this book, because these are 40 of his devotionals, and there are a boatload more from where that came from. So Phil, in an hour that's gone far too quickly, because I have a gazillion questions for you, let me ask you, when you're, get that pilot's perspective, something that even when you're flying in an airplane, you don't have to say if you're flying a commercial carrier. But if from your vantage point in this cockpit, when you can see things that mortal man can't see because you're up there thousands of feet in the air and you've completed your mission and you're not instructing somebody, it's just you and the aircraft and the Lord. Do you ever have awe moments where you're just in awe of seeing his handiwork, the heavens declare the glory? I mean, what sort of things go through your mind? Because you aren't just a pilot, you're a son of the Most High King.
0: Oh, you know what? It's just incredible. Jan, I used to say I had the best office in the world with the best view in the world. You know, the flying had so many variations to it, from taking off and at night, popping into the weather at 500 feet, being in the clouds all the way up to 40,000 feet with St. Elmo's fire streaming around the canopy of my F-16,
1: wow,
0: to watching incredible sunrises over the ocean, to flying, you know, long sorties from Japan to Hawaii to Alaska, you know, being dragged across the ocean by a tanker. You know, challenges, weather and emergencies and everything just together. It was an experience that I can't even put into words. It was so awesome. And the glory of God in all of that, from the beauty to the variation to the experiences, I am so grateful to God for giving me this experience. I'm glad, I'm thankful that he's allowed me to put this wisdom into words and teach people through those experiences the truth of God's word.
1: As am I. And I'm so grateful for the gift of your time so that so many people listening all across the country can be encouraged, that their hearts can be a little faster, that they want to be even more conformed and transformed to the image of Christ, which takes preparedness and it takes discipline and it takes trust, all those things that you talk about in your book. You wrote this sentence that I want to remember for the rest of my life. Your attitude determines your altitude. It's one of your devotionals. Talk to me about the attitude indicator.
0: Well, the attitude indicator is the central indicator in the package of instruments that a pilot has in front of him or on his heads-up display. It's It's what shows, and everybody's seen it in a movie or in a picture. It's the little miniature aircraft that is over a blue top circle and a brown bottom circle. And as you climb, that miniature aircraft shows and in the blue, it climbs into the blue. And as you dive, that miniature aircraft dives into the brown. And it's so true. How you set that little aircraft, we were trained to set that aircraft where we wanted it, so that we would either be climbing or diving or holding steady flight. And your attitude does determine your altitude. And it's so important as Christians to keep our attitudes, to keep our focus upon Christ. Romans chapter 8, for I consider that the sufferings of this present time are not worth comparing with the glory that is to be revealed to us. And, you know, it's our choice where we're going to place that attitude. Are we going to abide by Christ, or abide by the word of God, and in all things rejoice and give thanks? Or are we going to disobey the word of God and be brought down and set that aircraft, that little miniature aircraft of our lives, in the brown and dive down towards the earth? And, just the fact that Paul was saying that I consider, that's him reckoning. That's weighing two realities, as I said in my book, side by side. Mm-hmm. It's not light suffering. My son-in-law right now is not going through a light suffering at all. But he has maintained such an incredible attitude by keeping his gaze fixed upon Christ, because Christ suffered the ultimate. He suffered ultimately, right? I mean, even to the point of his father turning his back on him, and he disciplined himself for the purpose of godliness. He disciplined himself even to the cross and died for us, right? Purchasing our pardon. And so, sometimes we're called to walk those same paths, but where we place our attitude indicator is up to us. And in obedience to Christ, it's so important that we keep that in the blue.
1: Couldn't agree more. Going back to Brother Paul, I love writing from a prison cell that he says, I've learned in whatsoever state I'm in to be content. So he had to do some preparedness and some prep, but it was a choice. It was a volitional choice to make sure that his attitude was where it needed to be. And that's such a powerful takeaway. Let me ask you this, because I would be remiss if I didn't find out what it's like from your perspective. I'm standing in the ground. I hear the boom long after it's been broken and the jet is out of sight. What is it like to break the sound barrier sitting in the cockpit?
0: I would hate to say that it's rather nonchalant, but it is. In the modern aircraft, like in the F-16 as a fighter pilot, I oftentimes wouldn't know I had broken the sound barrier until I came down in the debrief. I could see the airspeed on the tape, And I'm going, I guess I was supersonic there. But on the ground, it's a whole different story. If we accidentally did it over the ground, we'd break windows. We knocked a guy off a horse one time in Japan, and he got all mad at us. And, there's all kinds of things that happens when that shockwave hits you and you experience that shockwave. It's so stark and such a an unforgettable event, as you would say. And I liken that in my book to another devotional that talks about death, and how for a Christian, passing from life into death is just as easy as walking into the next room, because Christ ushers us into eternal life, right? And we don't have that fear of death. We know that to be absent from the body is to be present with the Lord. There's nothing for a Christian to be concerned about. But those that are left behind experience that shockwave, the grief and the disappointment and the feeling of loss that hits them like that powerful shockwave that can break windows. And it's two stark realities in one event. And I think that's so interesting when it comes to the sound barrier.
1: Wow, unbelievable. And I love the fact, in fact, coming full circle to the start of your response, you said, it's almost nonchalant. And what a wonderful way for us as the believer to look at that, to live as Christ, to die is gain. We close our eyes, living in a world east of Eden. We open our eyes and we're in his presence. Nonchalant. We won't even know the sound barrier has been broken, except when we stand before him and realize that he conquered death. Phil, there's such theological richness in these devotionals. And I praise the Lord for giving you such creativity to draw the linkage between being a fighter pilot and maturing in Christ. And you did that with just excellence in this book, Lessons Learned at the Speed of Sound. Thank you again for the gift of your time. Thank you for your service to our country. Thank you for the heart for the Lord. And because there's so many more devotions left, please write a second book. The book is called Lessons Learned at the Speed of Sound. My thanks to Colonel Phil Cochran and you, friends. We'll see you next time.
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9: Sir Arthur Conan Doyle, he was not only the creator of Sherlock Holmes, but apparently he was a creative practical joker too. At least the story that is told about him, of one horrendous, although clever, practical joke that he played one time. He just wrote a short unsigned telegram, all in fun, to 12 of the best known men in England. The anonymous message was the same, only six words, six scary words. All is discovered. Flee at once. You want to guess what happened? As the story goes, within 24 hours, not one of those men could be found. Well, I'm Ron Hutchcraft, and I want to have a word with you today about the fugitive in the mirror. Interesting. These men were chased, ultimately not by what someone else knew they had done, but by what they knew they had done. Well, it reminds me of the insightful words of Proverbs 28:1 in the Bible. The wicked man flees, though no one pursues. You know, twice America ran a popular TV series, and then there was ultimately a blockbuster movie called The Fugitive. It's about a man on the run who can't shake his pursuer. And in a sense, we're all the fugitive. I mean, every one of us knows what it is to be chased emotionally and spiritually by what we've done in the past. The people we've hurt, the messes we've made, the wrong we've done. Maybe nobody else knows, but we know, and we can't shake the guilt and the regrets and that nagging fear of having to face God with it someday. And like the fugitive on the screen, we can get away from it for a while, but it eventually overtakes us again. Is there no way to erase the guilt of the past instead of being chased by the guilt of the past? Well, thank God there is. It's described in our word for today from the Word of God in Zechariah 3:1. In a very real way, the man called Joshua the high priest is a picture of you and me. Here's what it says. He is, quote, standing before the angel of the Lord, who, by the way, many believe is actually Christ in the Old Testament, and Satan standing at his right side to accuse him. Now, listen, the devil, who will not let you forget what you have done, stands there telling God, hey, there's no way you can take this one, not when you know what he's really like. Maybe you felt that way too. Too dirty for God to ever really love you, to ever let you into his heaven. The Bible describes this man as dressed in filthy clothes. And it goes on to say, the angel said, take off his filthy clothes. And then he said to Joshua, and I believe he wants to say this to you today, see, I have taken away your sin, and I will put rich garments on you. You know, you'll never get anywhere with God as long as you're trying to stand before him, trying to look all religious and righteous. We're filthy, according to him. That's what our sin makes us. But because Jesus loved you enough to take all the guilt and all the hell of all your sins and pay for it on the cross, he can literally take away the guilt and take away all the penalty of all your sin. Can I tell you what today is about? It's about you finally being clean inside, totally forgiven, and totally free from every sin you've ever committed. But you have to respond to what Jesus has done for you by trusting him to be your personal Savior from your personal sin. And you do that when you say to him, Jesus, I believe what you did on the cross is my only hope. I've been running my life long enough. I want to be yours from today on. And I'm grabbing you like a drowning person would grab their rescuer. You know, there's some wonderful information that will help you nail down once and for all to know you've got this settled at our website. Yeah, would you check it out? It's anewstory.com, where maybe your new story could begin. That's anewstory.com. Today, the flight of a spiritual fugitive can finally end, because it ends at the foot of Jesus' cross.
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14: USA Radio News, I'm Anthony Lucero. The U.S. launched a 10th consecutive night of strikes against Iran. CENTCOM says President Trump ordered the attacks targeting Iranian military capabilities used to threaten commercial shipping in the Strait of Hormuz. A 43-year-old former U.S. soldier has been accused of throwing an incendiary device at a federal building in New York. James Barnicle is the assistant director in charge of the FBI's New York field office.
15: He is an anti-American, anti-government extremist. We know that from what he said. We know that from what he has said post-arrest. And we know that from what his actions that he tried to take today.
14: The FBI says Andrew Arabaca carried anti-ICE material along with a pellet gun, knives, a hammer, a machete, and shout. Anti-ICE remarks as agents arrested him.
16: At the closing bell, the Dow Jones lost 307 points, the S&P fell by 14, and the NASDAQ dipped 12 points. I'm Lizzie Radabali.
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19: A man was killed in an officer-involved shooting last night in SeaTac. King County Sheriff's deputies responded to a collision just south of the airport. There was an altercation that resulted in gunfire, and a 33-year-old man was killed. Renton police are leading the investigation. Hot weather is expected to affect much of Washington State this week. Brad Forbes reports.
20: The National Weather Service has a heat advisory Tuesday and Wednesday for much of western Washington, with highs reaching 90 degrees. There is an extreme heat watch for Yakima, Tri-Cities, and Walla Walla Tuesday through Thursday. High temperatures could reach 105. Health officials say it's important to stay hydrated, limit your time outside, and have a place to cool off. I'm Brad Ford.
19: A UW Medicine sleep expert warns that permanent daylight saving time could have unintended consequences for sleep, health, and learning. Dr. Vishesh Kapoor is professor of medicine at the University of Washington School of Medicine and co-director of the UW Medicine Sleep Center. He calls daylight saving time an artificial time construct, which essentially forces people to wake up an hour earlier than the sun would have them wake up. In sports, the Mariners go for their third straight win as they start a series with the Cincinnati Reds tonight at T-Mobile Park, the M sending George Kirby to the mound. And in the WNBA tonight, the Seattle Storm are at home against Minnesota. In our KCIS Seattle area forecast, a heat advisory in effect from 10 tomorrow morning until 11 o'clock Wednesday night. It'll be mostly cloudy this evening until early morning, then becoming partly cloudy. Mostly sunny tomorrow, sunshine on Wednesday, mostly sunny with a slight chance of rain Thursday, then mostly sunny Friday and partly sunny Saturday and Sunday. Our lows tonight, the low to mid-60s, highs tomorrow and Wednesday in the 80s to mid-90s, 80s to near 90 Thursday, 70s to lower 80s Friday, in the 70s Saturday, and 70s to near 80 on Sunday. We'll take a look at traffic next.
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19: Getting reports of a vehicle fire on southbound 5 in Everett, blocking the right lane south of the Boeing Freeway, Highway 526. It's back to before the 75th Street overpass. That'll delay you about 10 minutes there. Then an extra 20 getting into downtown Seattle from northeast 50th past Denny. Northbound 5 is slow off and on. Spokane Street up to the Ship Canal Bridge in the main line. That takes you an extra 20 minutes as well. And on the ferry, still reports of up to an hour delay at the Mukilteo Terminal. For KCIS Radio Traffic, I'm Keith Black.
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5: Hello, everybody. This is Pastor Rick's Daily Hope with Rick Warren. I'm really glad you're here. Today, we're continuing our series from Psalm 23 called Living in the Goodness of God. It's all about how God's goodness meets you right where you are and brings hope even in difficult seasons. Okay, and now here's the final part of a message called How God's Goodness Can Restore You.
6: A guy named Isaiah was a prophet, and God told him in very specific terms that he was going to send a Savior to the world, a Messiah, to save all our sins and to pay for them. 700 years, he gave him this prophecy. It's in many chapters of Isaiah, but Isaiah 53 is the clearest. And when you read these details, you got to read that this guy was saying this 700 years before it happened. Only God could have told him this. And in Isaiah 53, verses 5 and 6, it says this about Jesus, 700 years before Jesus arrived. He was wounded and crushed for our sins. This is on the cross. He was beaten and he took our punishment so that we might have peace. And through his wounds, our wounds are healed. All of us have strayed away like sheep. You know, sheep, I told you last week, are not real smart. We've all done our own thing. We've left God's path to follow our own. Yet the Lord laid on him the guilt and sins of us all. Now, what I just read to you is the most basic, fundamental truth of the Bible. If this wasn't true, we could all go home right now. Because we wouldn't have anything at all if Jesus Christ hadn't come to pay for your sins. But the most basic truth is that he did. That everything you're going to do wrong in life, including the stuff you're going to do tonight and tomorrow and next week and 10 years from today, it's already been paid for. You just have to accept God's grace and goodness. That is the goodness of God. That he's already paid for everything I'm even going to do, not just in the past, but in the future. It's already paid for. I remember one time there was a guy out on the patio at the Lake Forest campus, and he came up to me frantically after the service, and he said, I need to know, what do I need to do to get to heaven? I said, well, you're too late. Just thought I'd shock him. You're too late. He goes, no, really. What do I need to do in order to get to heaven? I said, sorry, you're too late. So what do you mean? There's got to be something I can do. I said, there's nothing. It's already been done by Jesus Christ 2,000 years ago. This is what makes Christianity different from religions that are out there. Every religion has a list of things to do to get to heaven. And each religion says, this is our list, and this is our list, and that's our list, and another religion, that's our list. And if you'll do these things, it's all based on your performance, you might make it into heaven. Can't be sure, but you might. And so all the other religions can be summed up in the word do. Christianity is summed up in the word done. And when Jesus was on the cross, he cried out, "It is finished." Now notice, he didn't say, "I'm finished," because he wasn't. He came back to life 3 days later, and he wasn't finished, and he's alive today. He lives in my heart. I've been his friend now for over 50 years, and many of you have too. But when he says it is finished, he's saying, you don't need to add anything. It's not, I die on the cross, plus you do these 10 other things, then you get to go to heaven. There's only one thing you need to get into heaven, humility. To realize you're never getting there by what you do. The only way is to say, I am a sinner and I need a savior. That's what you say. That's humility. That's the sin that'll keep you out of heaven. I don't need anybody to save me. I'm good enough to get there on my own. Really. It's a perfect place. I stopped being perfect about 30 seconds into this planet. And so nobody bats 1,000. I've never met anybody who actually claimed to be perfect. We all know we're imperfect. But we say to God, God, we're going to trust you. And when you come to Christ and you say, you're going to take my sins on you. Yeah. What are you giving me in return? My goodness. You don't have to beg. Please, God, please, please save me. You don't have to bargain. If you'll do this, God, then I'll do that. You don't have to bribe. I'll read my Bible every day if you do this. Bribe, bargain. You don't do anything. You don't beg. You just believe. That's it. That's why it's called the good news. The word gospel is just an old English word that means good news. And what's the best news? You can't get to heaven on your good works, but it's already been paid for. You just have to humbly admit you need a savior, that you're not good enough to go to a perfect place. He said, but Rick, you don't know what I've done. It doesn't matter. I don't need to know what you've done because I know what Jesus has done. And what Jesus has done is bigger than what you have done. The good thing he did on the cross is bigger than the bad thing you have done. That's why we call it Good Friday when he died. It's not good for Jesus. It's painful, but it's good for you. He said, well, Rick, I've asked God to forgive me. I just don't feel forgiven. It means you don't fully understand it yet. Because once you understand how fully forgiven you are, you just want to shout. You want to jump up and down. And if God comes into your life, it's going to make some changes. You can't have him come into your life and it not change you. So if your life hadn't changed any, you might have gotten something, but you haven't gotten God. Somebody as big as God can't come into your life and not change you. And when the more you understand grace, the more joyful you'll be. Many of you know that one of my mentors in life was the father of modern management, Peter Drucker. And he mentored me the last 30 years of his life, from about 65 to 95. And he trained all of the who's who of business leaders that are leading businesses today. And one day I was up at his house and he was mentoring me on some leadership things. And I said, Peter, when did you step across the line? When did you find Christ? When did you put your faith in Jesus? And he said in that thick Austrian accent, well, Rick, he said, when I finally understood the concept of grace, I knew I was going to never get a better deal. When you finally understand how good God really is, you're not going to go anywhere else. Because he's a good, good father. Now, as I said, Isaiah wrote that part about Jesus suffering on the cross. Let me read you some more of it. And listen to the details of this 700 years before it actually happened. Isaiah 53, verses 7 to 12. He was beaten down and punished. Talking about Jesus on the cross, before the cross. But he didn't say a word. That all happened. He was led out like a lamb to be slaughtered. He was condemned to death without fair judgment. And then he was put to death for the transgressions of everyone else. That's us. He died like a criminal, but then was buried with the rich, even though he'd done nothing wrong and had never lied. You know this is true. Jesus died on the cross as a criminal. You know, that was the worst capital punishment available. It's humiliating, death on the cross. But when they took him down, there was a wealthy man named Joseph of Arimathea who had a brand new tomb he'd bought for his family, often buried people in the same tomb for decades, like a hole in the wall of a cave, and then covered it up. And Joseph of Arimathea was quite wealthy, but he offered his tomb for Jesus. He goes, you're not going to need it very long. Think about that. Like, you know, what's a few days? He's, you know, he said he's coming back to life, so why would I worry? He said, borrow it for a couple days. I don't intend to die between now and then. But 700 years, Isaiah says, a rich man is going to provide him a tomb. And it says, yet it was God's plan to cause him to suffer. It was God's plan. Who put Jesus to death? Not the Romans, not Jewish leaders. God did. God did. Jesus said, I lay down my life. He's part of the Trinity. I voluntarily do this for you and me. It was God's plan to cause him to suffer and make his life a guilt offering for our sins, a sacrifice to bring forgiveness. But after his soul suffered many things, he will enjoy life and joy again. That's the resurrection. He's saying this 700 years before it happened. But my suffering servant, God says, will make many people right with God. And he will bear all their sins, and he will willingly give his life. And he was treated like a criminal, but he took the place of everyone who had sinned, and he interceded for their forgiveness. Now, when Jesus died on the cross, he covered all your sins, and he forgave you. And the Bible says he throws your sins in the deepest part of the sea. It's like a metaphor. And then I want to add, and he puts up a no fishing sign. Why would you drag out something to remember that God has already forgiven and forgotten? When you keep feeling bad about something you've already confessed to God, and God's forgiven you, and Jesus died for it, then it says, I don't really believe Jesus paid for my sin. That's unbelief. When you keep asking for forgiveness for something you sincerely asked for already, is unbelief. Because Jesus gives completely and freely and instantly and with grace. When Jesus forgave all your sins, which one were not included? None. They're all included. Every single one. This is why I serve Jesus Christ. I don't serve him for money. I don't serve him for fame. I don't serve him out of duty. I don't serve him out of fear. I don't serve him out of guilt. I serve him out of gratitude. And you should too. And if God has forgiven all your sins, shouldn't you? Now, what about the third thing? We talked about guilt. We talked about grudges. What about this third area that warps my soul? Grief. You might write this down. When we experience loss, here it is, loss and pain, Jesus feels my grief and heals my heart. He feels my grief and he heals my heart. Why does Jesus feel my grief? Because he understands grief. He's been there. He's experienced it too. He understands. He came to earth and became one of us. So he's experienced all of the loneliness that people experience, the betrayal that people experience, the rejection that people experience. And he came to feel my grief and heal my heart. That is the goodness of God. The Lord is my shepherd. Again, more in this same chapter, Isaiah 53. Same place, 700 plus years before Jesus came to earth. Isaiah says this, describes Jesus, the Messiah, the Savior. He was despised and rejected by others. If you've ever been despised, you know how that hurts. Maybe you were despised at school. That hurts. Maybe you're despised because of a handicap or the color of your skin, or because you're female or male or whatever. If you've been despised, Jesus understands. He was despised. He was rejected. If you've ever had somebody reject you, walk out on your life, Jesus understands that hurt. There's no hurt you can experience that he doesn't understand, no grief. Why can Jesus understand my grief? He's experienced it all. Isaiah, he was despised and rejected by others. He was a man of sorrows, which endured much pain and suffering. And he experienced deep grief. Imagine leaving heaven and come here to live amongst people who hate you. He experienced deep grief, but we ignored him and we looked the other way. He was hated and we did not care. Yet it was our weakness that he was carrying on the cross. And it was our sorrow our sorrow that weighed him down. So he understands, but he doesn't just understand. He doesn't just feel. He heals. Look at the next verse. Psalm 147, verse 3. He heals the brokenhearted and he binds up their wounds. I don't know what's broken your heart. Some of your heart's breaking right now. I'm sorry. And I'm glad you're here because this is a place for the healing of broken hearts. But the fact of life is, Jesus says, I heal and I feel and I care about what you're going through. Now, so what are you doing with your grief? Maybe you just had a big breakup. Maybe you just got fired at work. Maybe you just go, does anybody want me? Does anybody want me? Does anybody notice me? And there's that ache in your heart. What do you do with that ache? You take it to Jesus because he heals and he feels. He understands it all. Now, Jesus never wanted us to forget the sacrifice he made to handle your grudges and your grief and your guilt. And he gave us a symbol called communion, the Lord's Supper. He said, I want you to remember what I've done for you. Now, I know you can't stand to have an unfilled blank. So I'm going to give them to you real quick, all right? You want to write these down? All right, you can write these down. Three things that are my response to what Jesus does for me because of my guilt, my grief, and my grudges. How should I respond? Well, it's all summed up in the attitude of believe, trust. And number one is trust the good shepherd to forgive my sins. Actually believe that he has forgiven my sins. Start acting like all your sins are forgiven. Romans 3, 23 and 24. All of us have sinned, yet God declares us not guilty if we trust. Circle that word, trust in Jesus Christ, who in his free mercy freely takes away our sins. So I just trust. I believe, I accept that my sins have been forgiven because of what Jesus did on the cross. Number two, release my offenders. Release my offenders, people who've hurt me, and focus on the future. Don't let them get under your skin anymore because your soul cannot be restored until you let go of resentment in your mind, in your thoughts, and let go of revenge in your emotions, and let go of retaliation in your actions and your decisions. You gotta let it go. Say, God, today I'm letting them go. And the Bible says in Ephesians 4:30, get rid of all bitterness. I mean, just you should not. Bitterness is a barrier to your life. Forgiving each other just as Christ forgave you. Not only is that, should you get rid of resentment, he said you gotta get rid of retaliation. Romans 12, never avenge yourselves. Leave that to God. He said he'll repay those who deserve it. So I trust God really did forgive all my sins. And then because of that, I start offering forgiveness to other people. I let other people off the hook, and I release my offenders so I can focus on the future. I'm certainly not going to get stuck in the past for the rest of my life. Then number three, I team up with Jesus to carry my load. God never intended for you to go through life carrying all your grief, guilt, grudges, problems, pressures, stresses, situations by yourself. And Jesus says, I want to team up with you. I want to yoke up with you. And when he uses the word yoke, he's not talking about an egg yolk. He's talking about the kind of yoke that they would put over two cattle is a beam. And the beam, then the two cattle can pull the wagon together. Here's what it says. Look up here on the screen. Come to me. Just come to Jesus. Come to me, you who are weary, you tired, you carry heavy burdens, and I will give you a lot more to do. No, that's not what he says. Come to me and I will give you what? Yeah, rest. We talked about that last week. Take my yoke upon you, let me teach you, because I'm humble and gentle, and you will find rest for your souls. For my yoke fits perfectly, and the burden I give you is light. Now, when you read that, it sounds like he's saying, okay, you know, this cattle yoke that they would put over two horses or two cattle, they'd pull the wagon. You go, wait a minute, he's putting something else on me? That sounds pretty heavy. That doesn't sound good, little big heavy thing like that. No, you don't understand. The purpose of a yoke is not to put more on you. It's to take off half of your load. If you're pulling the wagon by yourself, it's 100% dependent on your energy. Jesus says, yoke up with me. Let's share it. And guess what? I'll help you carry, and it will be half as difficult. Does that make sense? The yoke is not to put more on you. The yoke is to say, I'll pull your load. Jesus doesn't have any load. He's God. He has no load. Everything's easy for him. And so when you yoke up, team up with Jesus, he says, I'll help you pull your load. And by the way, when you're yoked up to Jesus, it's impossible for you to run the wagon into the ditch, because he's not going to let you do it. You got to go the direction he's going, and you got to go at the pace he's going, and he will go at a more reasonable pace than you will. That's what he says, I want to do in your life. Let's bow our heads. Would you pray, and would you talk to God right now? Say, God, my soul needs restoring. I don't always think right. I don't always choose right. I don't always feel right. And I need you to restore my damaged soul, my mind, my will, and my emotions. And Lord, specifically today, I want to help ask your help on the things that do damage my soul. About those unaddressed grudges. I know it's not doing me any good to hold on to the hurt. I'm only hurting myself with the anger. And every time I remember that, the way they hurt me, it just hurts again. Would you turn my hurts into holiness? Would you turn my pain into gain? Would you do what only you can do? Would you transform me and turn the conflict and the chaos into character in my life? I need your help to do that. And Lord, I'm going to ask you also with the unconfessed guilt. And there's stuff I've been carrying around in a large garbage bag for a long time, and it's starting to stink. I'm going to say to you, I need your forgiveness. And then more than that, I'm going to believe it. I'm not going to listen to my feelings or what anybody else says or what thoughts that Satan might try to put in my mind. Thank you, Jesus, for taking all of my sins on yourself at the cross. Thank you that you were wounded and crushed for me. You were beaten, took my punishment so that I might have peace. You've said in your word that your wounds heal my wounds. I'm asking you to do that. And then, Lord, all of those losses that I've had in life that have caused grief, I need your help with that. I need you to feel my grief and heal my heart like you've promised. Help me to realize that you understand how I feel better than I do. And as I continue this journey with learning about your goodness, I first want to say I'm going to trust that my sins have been forgiven, because I've humbly just come to you and said, I need it. I need a Savior. And I'm going to release the people who've hurt me. And every time I think of them, help me to just pray a prayer of blessing to not hold on to the hurt. Most of all, Jesus, I want to team up with you, yoke up with you. I'm going to ask you to help me in the load that I'm carrying. If you've never invited Jesus Christ in your heart, say, Jesus Christ, today, I want to get to know you. I want to learn to love you. I want to learn to trust you. And I humbly ask you to accept me into your family. And I pray this not because I deserve it, but because on the cross it was finished. You paid it all right there. Thank you. In your name I pray. Amen. If you prayed that prayer for the very first time, would you let me know about it? Write me, Rick, at PastorRick.com and say, Rick, I prayed that prayer of commitment. And I'll send you some material that'll help you on your journey with Jesus, and I'll also pray for you.
5: 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What a great message. 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
19: And on this Monday, July 20th, 2026 edition of Newsmakers, President Trump says Israeli Prime Minister Benjamin Netanyahu will not be arrested in any way, shape, or form in the U.S. The pushback comes after New York City Mayor Zohran Mamdani called Netanyahu a war criminal over the weekend and floated the idea of having the Israeli leader arrested. However, according to Trump's Truth Social post, the quote, only ones that should be arrested are the people that led Iran into this unprecedented spiral of death and destruction. The International Criminal Court issued a warrant for Netanyahu's arrest in 2024 over alleged war crimes and crimes against humanity. Netanyahu's office called the ICC a kangaroo court that has no jurisdiction over Americans or Israelis, and added that Mamdani should, quote, focus on fixing the damage his policies have caused New York. British prosecutors have charged a 28-year-old man with murder in the death of former politician and reality TV contestant Ann Whittacombe. Joshua Carey was charged after being held for more than a week. Police continue to investigate whether the killing had a political or terrorist connection. The death of the 78-year-old Whittacombe, a former member of parliament, shocked the British political world, where Whittacombe was a prominent voice for decades. She was a blunt-speaking character known for socially conservative views, opposing abortion, and the expansion of LGBTQ+ rights. Police say they believe Whittacombe was attacked July 8th. She failed to appear that afternoon for a scheduled TV interview and was found dead the next day in her isolated rural home in a southwest England village. A federal judge is ordering South Dakota's government to stop enforcing a law banning abortion pill advertising. A preliminary injunction was filed on Friday by Judge Kamala Thieler. The injunction will stand until the state is able to try the case. Governor Larry Roden said in a release that he was disappointed by the ruling and stands by the state law to protect moms and unborn babies. Attorney General Marty Jackley is representing the state and says he will take the case to court. Police in Saskatchewan say three people are facing charges after an attempted break-in at a church in North Battleford. RCMP says officers arrested five people Tuesday trying to get into the church. Police say they couldn't get in and no damage was done to the building. But officers found an imitation firearm and bear spray when they searched the suspects. Two men and one woman face charges that include possession of a weapon for dangerous purpose. RCMP say the other two people arrested were released without charge. And that's Newsmakers for this Monday, July 20th, 2026 edition. I'm Keith Black.
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19: In our KCIS Seattle area forecast, a heat advisory in effect from 10 tomorrow morning until 11 o'clock Wednesday night. It'll be mostly cloudy this evening until early morning, then becoming partly cloudy. Mostly sunny tomorrow, sunshine on Wednesday, mostly sunny with a slight chance of rain Thursday, then mostly sunny Friday and partly sunny Saturday and Sunday. Our lows tonight, the low to mid-60s, highs tomorrow and Wednesday in the 80s to mid-90s, 80s to near 90 Thursday, 70s to lower 80s Friday, in the 70s Saturday, and 70s to near 80 on Sunday.

0: heart beat of Christ, which is better by far. That's Paul's own word. Now, here's the thing. I think a lot of Christians view phase three as the final permanent phase. But there's a fourth phase.
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3: This is always like an epic day when Dane is
2: Dane,
3: with
2: are
3: us.
2: You as excited to be with us as we are with you?
0: I'm twice as excited as you are.
3: Yeah,
2: what else have I, what else can you say?
0: I love talking to you too. And actually, no, I said this on the way over here 10 minutes ago. I think it's harder to interview than be interviewed. I think people think, oh, the person being interviewed, you got to think up, you know, answers to questions right on the fly. No, you guys have the harder job. You got to keep the conversation going, and you do a great job. So it is always a joy being with you both.
3: Why do you think Dane's one of our favorites?
2: Part of it is you're so authentic.
3: Yeah.
2: That's the word. I mean, deep, grounded,
3: biblical,
2: but real. And I got to be honest, your laugh makes me laugh.
3: Me too.
2: I love
3: what
2: your humor.
3: I think, and here's what happens when we're thinking, we'll cry because you remind us the beauty of the gospel. But then we're also going to laugh. So this is going to be a really fun time. But this topic that we're going to today, we haven't hit with Dane. I don't know if we've hit this with any guest that we've had on.
2: Yeah, I'm not sure. You are it. You are the guy. But hey, before we go there, I made a little call to your dad.
0: Okay.
2: A couple weeks ago when I found out you're coming in and said, hey, if you could say something to Dane, what would you say? And he recorded something.
0: Oh.
2: So we thought we'd play it for you.
0: Oh, cool.
2: You can respond.
0: Oh, great.
2: Hit that button, Bruce.
4: The Bible says a wise son makes a glad father, and I'm a very glad father. Let me tell you two things about my dear son, Dane. One, he's the real deal. There is nothing artificial about him. He really loves the Lord, and he really believes the gospel. I've learned a ton from him. Secondly, Dane is downright fun. When I don't see him for a while, just because of geography, I miss him and our great times together. I feel so privileged to be Dane's dad. I wish I could be with you all. Have a blast.
3: He said the same things we said.
2: Real deal.
0: Well, you already started talking about crying, Anna. It was a prophetic word, perhaps. He is the real deal, too. He's the greatest guy I've ever known. Hands down. A verse that I would attach to him. And to his dad. Oh, I wish you two could have interviewed his dad at some point and mom. Psalm 34, those who look to him are radiant.
2: Radiant.
0: Yeah. You knew it, Dave.
2: Oh, yeah.
0: Isn't that a great text?
2: Yeah.
0: When you look to God, you get a little brighter.
3: Mm. Your mom and dad both did
0: both of them.
3: That. Yes.
0: Both of them. You get a little more resplendent, you know, glow, like spiritual. And that's them. So, yeah, I love them with all my heart.
2: I don't know how in the world your voices sound identical.
3: I know. I'm crying already, guys. Don't mind me.
2: When I heard him, I'm like, my sons do not sound like me. Hey, crazy how you do.
3: Do any of your other brothers sound like your dad?
0: I've been told I sound a little bit more like him than the other two, but yeah. I can't hear my own voice, so I don't
3: know. Uh-oh.
0: Dave's pulling out the guitar.
2: I sing, people laugh and cry.
0: Wilson's pulling out the guitar.
2: I figured, you know, to give our listeners and our watchers, hope you're watching, a little introduction to where we're going today.
0: Yeah.
2: Here's some songs that talk about this topic.
0: Let's have it.
2: You know this one? Come on, you got to know 1971, John Lennon.
3: He was not even born.

I mean, there's people know this. No hell below us. Above us, only sky. I'm not going to do the whole song, but here, I know you don't know this one. This is 72.

0: You don't know that song?
1: Dave, he's born in what year, Dave?
2: 78.
1: 78.
0: I know you're born in 78, but you know this song.
2: Stairway.
1: Everybody knows this song.
0: I can do the whole Stairway to Heaven song in 1 minute.

0: That's a terrible introduction to this topic.
1: Not terrible at all.
0: But why did you decide to write about heaven?
2: Anything I write, guys, actually is me working my way out of my own state of being underdeveloped in something. Mm. So I came to the conviction that I am not drawing strength from what I am going to be experiencing forever. Mm. In this little 2-second blip of a life on my way there. So I sat down and started doing some reading about it, thinking about it, and thought, I think we need to bring our hearts and minds back to both clarity about what the scripture actually gives us in terms of our future. I think there's a lot of lack of clarity, but way more than that, through that clarity, getting happier because of it, enjoying it, like being a little bit more radiant in light of it. So that was why.
0: Yeah, so this wasn't like I'm doing a sermon series.
1: No,
0: this was your own personal.
2: We did a little sermon series more on hell.
0: There you go.
2: Than heaven.
3: But we don't preach on that much in churches these days.
2: No, we don't. And Jesus said a lot about it.
3: Yeah.
2: So we did like 5 weeks on hell and heaven a couple years ago, but that did not really transpose onto this book. This book was, just sitting down and kind of thinking myself clear and bringing readers along with me.
3: Well, the book is called Finally Home, The Christian Hope of Heaven. So I'm excited to talk about this because I don't think we know much about heaven. There aren't all that many books.
2: No.
3: There are a few books that are great, but I don't think there are many. And I don't think we have a really clear view of what heaven is like.
2: Yeah.
3: Did anything surprise you, like as you started studying?
2: Wow. Several things. First of all, the number one misconception to clear up, I think, and we were just talking about this a few minutes ago together offline, is the intermediate state. So if I die today and Jesus returns a year from now, without getting into all the details of millennial views and that kind of thing, we can all agree, if I die today and Jesus returns a year from now, I will spend 1 year without a body, floating about in heaven, and 1 year only. Then he will return to earth and we will all, the scripture teaches, be raised and be on this planet forever. That's our afterlife. That's our permanent situation. To get to your
3: question. And you're not talking about purgatory.
2: No. No, the Bible.
0: Way to go, Ann. Way to bring that one up.
3: No, I was just thinking, some people are listening like, there's an in-between,
2: Okay, hang on a minute. Let's do that for just a minute. Purgatory. What is purgatory? The Catholic teaching that you need to spend some time getting finally cleansed before you get into heaven.
0: Yeah.
2: Okay, actually, Paul opens a letter like Ephesians and he says, to the saints. What does he mean by saint? In Roman Catholic teaching, a saint is like the top 1% most virtuous people.
0: Yeah.
2: I think they had to perform 2 miracles that are verified and so on. No, if you're a Christian, you're a saint. What's a saint? It's a clean one. We have been rinsed clean. We've been given a gospel bath. If you're united to Christ, you are as clean as he is objectively. Subjectively, we've got a lot of messiness. But in terms of in God's sight, objectively. So I don't need purgatory. I'm already a saint. That's my name. That's what we are. Saint Anne, Saint Dave, Saint Dane.
0: Hey, I want you to start calling me that. That would work. Welcome home, Saint Dave.
3: And that takes away fear.
2: It does.
3: We are saints.
0: I mean, what you just taught is deep truth that a lot of even church-going Christian people do not understand.
2: I agree.
0: You are a sanctified, set-apart saint.
2: You have been...
0: Not a Catholic saint that's revered. No. You are in Christ. You are a saint.
2: Dave, the worst behaving Christian is as much a saint as the best behaving Christian, objectively. They both are saints. They both have sainthood. Oh, our saintliness goes up and down.
0: Yeah.
3: that's a good way to say it.
2: But our sainthood is fixed. Mm. And that is deeply comforting.
0: Oh, yeah.
2: So in heaven, we are going to experience subjectively the cleanness that actually we already have at the level of identity and name and objectively.
0: Yeah.
2: You asked Anne a minute ago, what surprised you? Here's one thing that surprised me. Tell me what you guys think about this. The beatific vision. All right, hang with me here.
0: The be what?
2: Be-
0: Beatific?
2: Beatific means being happy. It means happifying. It means you're given joy. Beatific vision. When you see God, you get really, really happy. Mm. That's actually what heaven is. Oh, reunion with loved ones. That's a great part of it too, but that's secondary and derivative.
3: Which is crazy that that's secondary and derivative.
2: Right, because that's going to be such an exquisite joy. But what makes heaven heaven is seeing God, seeing Christ. What do you call heaven without Jesus? Hell. Seeing him. The theologians say this. Heaven goes on forever, and what it is, because God is infinite, seeing more and more of him all the time without that ever ending, never hitting bottom on seeing him and getting happier as a result. That's what Jonathan Edwards and Gregory of Nyssa and Thomas Aquinas and Augustine describe heaven as being. And that's biblically defensible because of some texts in Revelation 21 and 22. That's an amazing thought.
0: Reading your book, I told Ann, I said, I am so excited to go to heaven right now. I mean, not that I want to die today, but it really inspired me. And when you live with that revelation and inspiration, it impacts who you are as a husband, as a dad, as a mom, as a wife, right? It impacts everything.
2: Absolutely. I mean, what would it look like to go through a Wednesday with our kids? Mm. What is changing a diaper in the middle of the night? How is that affected by the doctrine of heaven? Well, not that we're always consciously thinking about where we're going to be forever, but if my joy is invincibly settled elsewhere because of what I'm going to experience forever, I'm untouchable by the mundane things of life, by the hardships of life. I'm going through my life and I am saying to my kids, and I am drawing strength myself from the fact that this short little thing, I'm just going to give myself in love to these kids, to my family, and then it's just going to be here and gone. I'm going to be at rest, calmed, at peace, happy forever. It affects the way we conduct ourselves, the way we feel, the way we are going through a normal day.
0: Yeah, that's
3: good. It's interesting too, as we talk to our kids and even our grandkids, we can talk about the joy and not the fear that we have of dying. Like, I think one of the number one fears a person has is death.
2: Yeah. Oh, for sure.
3: And I can remember, I don't know if you know this, Dane, I had a heart stent put in last May.
2: I did not know that, Ann.
3: I had the heart stent. We flew to be on Focus on the Family like 3 days later because I had a new book coming out.
0: And before everybody judges me for taking my wife to Colorado 3 days after, the doctor said it was okay. I asked him several times.
3: I was on the table and I asked him if we could go, and he goes, yeah, he'll be fine.
0: Yeah, he'll be fine.
3: But altitude change, dehydrated, all kinds of things.
0: We ended up in the ER at 2 in the morning.
3: All night, almost all night. So we had 3 hours of sleep, but we come home from the hospital. And I remember, like, I still wasn't feeling quite right. The stent was 3 days old. And you have all these fears, like, what if it didn't work? What's going on with my heart? And I remember Dave just prayed over me, which was incredible. But then I remember thinking, well, if I die and these are my last moments, it will be glorious because I'll just wake up with Jesus and there's no fear.
2: Yes.
3: And if I live, well, that means there's more for me to do.
2: Yes.
3: Because as long as we have breath in our lungs, God has things for us on the planet to do. And just that peace of knowing, it's like Paul, to live is Christ, to die is gain. And so both of those things, I was like, to not have the fear of death, that's a big deal. And to then know, like what your book talks about, what it's going to be like, unbelievable. You get excited.
0: And by the way, Dane, I mean, that we're in the hotel room, just came home from the hospital, or ER basically, for several hours. And I know she's asleep because she starts twitching, you know? You know, I'm holding her and she fell asleep. And I mean, I didn't know she was thinking, well, if I die, I'll be in heaven. I was like, she might die.
2: Wow.
0: I was awake the whole night. Because I was, you know, it's not the fear of where she's going, it's fear of losing her. So talk about both of those realities, because you got both sides of that. One side is we get to be with Jesus. The other side is the people we leave really struggle.
2: You're right. It's a both and you just articulated it so poignantly and wonderfully and autobiographically. And it's just what Paul says in Philippians chapter 1, where he says, you know, I would like to go to heaven, paraphrase. I desire to depart and be with Christ, which is, he says, better by far. But I know the Lord has work for me here to do still. And what a relief to know, actually, oh, guys, It's a win-win. You just said it, Anna.
3: Yeah.
2: This is a win-win.
0: Yeah.
2: Nothing is at stake. And we can tell our kids this. Nothing's at stake here either. I get door number one, release and rest. Not a trapdoor into hell, an escalator up to perfect happiness. Door number one. Door number two, I stay here. And God has a little bit more work for me to do in my work and family and loving my spouse and kids and training them to get ready for heaven. That's a win-win.
0: Every single day, families around the world are facing real struggles. And Family Life is here with gospel-centered help and hope. And when you become a Family Life partner, your monthly support fuels this work.
3: Together, we're helping families really grow stronger in Christ. So join us.
0: Yeah, just go to familylifetoday.com and tap the donate button at the top of the page. Now, let me ask you, you said a little earlier, the intermediate state.
2: Oh, boy.
0: You know, you're floating until Jesus. Yeah, I mean, that's a theological position different people have. Yeah. I was, when you said that, I was thinking of Denny Ellens, one of our good friends in Holland, Michigan, just died, a heart attack on coming down a mountain in Arizona. So 3 or 4 weeks ago, he dies.
2: Denny. He's there.
0: Yeah.
2: You know, Christ said to the thief on the cross, today you will be with me in paradise. Philippians 1, a desire to depart and be with Christ, which is far better. 2 Corinthians 5 gets at the same idea. Those are the three passages that teach us that, well, I think of it like this. I think of the Christian life in four stages. Bad, good, better, best. Real simple. We're born bad. We're the image of God, for sure. Lots of good and glory coming out of us. But until you are saved, that's kind of bad. We're condemned. I mean, that's not good. You become a believer. You go from bad to good. This is good. You are now a child of God. You are justified. You're rinsed clean, as we just said earlier, and all the other blessings of salvation. That's good. Okay. The day you die as a believer, you go from good to better. I desire to depart with Christ, which is better by far. That's Paul's own word. The intermediate state. Floating about in heaven. No body, but no sin. Now, here's the thing. I think a lot of Christians view phase three as the final permanent phase. Kind of just tacitly. I did for most of my life.
0: Yeah.
2: But there's a fourth phase. Greek thinking, ancient Greek thinking, Plato and others would teach that actually that is the better thing to just leave this body behind. But Hebrew and Christian teaching is the body is good. The body is a good thing. It's fallen, but it's good. God didn't give us bodies in Genesis 3 when we fell. It wasn't like Genesis 1 and 2, their spirits, oh, now you sinned, I'm going to give you a body. They had bodies, the bodies got corrupted. Okay, phase 4 is best. No sin, but getting your body back. And guys, here's the amazing thing. 1 Corinthians 15 is very clear. The kind of body that Jesus had when he was raised is the exact, he's the first model off the assembly line of what every Christian is going to get. Now, I think we tend to think Jesus is God. And so he had like the varsity version body. We get a JV version. No, as the God man, the body he got, 1 Corinthians 15 is very clear. We get the kind of body he had, which is what? He could appear in locked rooms. Mary had trouble recognizing him on the one hand. On the other hand, John 21, the risen Jesus is broiling fish and eating bread for, and he says that wonderful sentence to the disciples when they're in the boat, come and have breakfast. He's eating fish. He tells Thomas, hey, stick your hand in my side. Fully physical, but he can appear in locked rooms. What's going on? Here's how to understand it. The laws of nature are no longer the master of someone who's been given a resurrection body, but the servant. But fully physical. That's the body we're going to have on this planet Earth. We will be bright and strong. Thomas Aquinas says we're going to be bright and very fast and very at like.
0: Finally.
2: Yeah. So that's best. The best thing is back on this planet with actual bodies that eat and run and play and laugh.
3: That's crazy, too. Yeah. Even to think of Jesus, to think of us like walking through a door.
2: Yeah.
3: You know, just you don't even walk through, you don't open the door, you just walk through the door. Like what? Which makes you think like, how will we travel? Will we just, you know, there's so many questions.
2: Yes.
0: Yeah. Well, exciting. I mean, that blows away some myths though. A lot of people, and I grew up in a traditional church with my mom And I think I heard heaven is floating around in clouds, playing harps, singing hymns forever.
2: Sounds boring, actually.
0: Yeah.
3: Very boring.
0: And as
3: I wanted
0: a kid,
3: to talk about
0: I was
3: that
0: like,
3: too.
0: Yeah, that is really, that's our eternity? Where does that come from? I mean, I literally heard that.
3: Well, you said, like, let's define the better, because you said bad, good, better, best.
2: Yes.
3: So what is the better? You said we're floating around, which sounds, what's that?
2: Better is the intermediate state. It's
3: right.
2: Where we're with Christ. We do not have a body, but we can never undress from our soul. Our soul is who we
3: so
2: are.
3: So it's our soul is with God.
2: Yes, that's right. That's what better is.
0: And will we feel the time? Like, if I die today and Jesus didn't come back for 10 years, well, I know it's 10 years, or it'll be pretty quick.
2: The answer to that question, Dave, is we don't know. Mm. So we go as far as the scripture is explicit or gives, or with our sanctified speculation, it gives us trajectories to understand. But we also need to say there's mystery here, too, and we can't parse it out exactly. So I don't know the answer to that.
0: Mm.
2: We'll find out.
0: Yeah.
3: But with our soul, we will still have emotion and joy.
2: I believe so.
3: I do
2: too. Oh, yeah.
0: Well, get to best, though. So best is here?
2: On this planet. And better, in the intermediate state, you'll be with Christ, but you can't hug him.
3: Well, that's depressing.
2: Right. It will be better than being here. Here we are in Christ, but not with him in the way that we will be with him in the intermediate state. But in best, when we all have bodies, then just like he would sweep up little kids into his arms in the Gospels, then you can hug him.
3: Mm-hmm.
2: Then you can hug him. And here's one way that I think of it. Just as in Revelation, the end of Revelation, it says, it doesn't say there is no sun, S-U-N, in the new earth, the final best. It says there is no need of a sun. Why is there no need of a sun? I believe there will be a sun because God created the sun and the moon, Genesis 1 and 2, before the fall.
3: Oh,
2: the created order will be there. Animals. Genesis 1 and 2 recovered in an escalated and unfallible way. That's the best. That's the new earth. And there's no need of a sun. The reason is we're there with the S-O-N.
3: Mm-hmm.
2: So the way I like to put it is sunlight has become the new sunlight. S-O-N light has become the new S-U-N light. So if you think, oh, we're finally going to be with Christ, good, and we'll all have bodies, but there's going to be like lines of millions of people to talk to him and to actually hug him. Hang on a minute. When you go to the beach, are there lines to enjoy the S-U-N? No, you are just basking in it. You're just enjoying it. That is just everywhere. Just look up. Just receive it. That must be analogous to what it's going to be like with Christ. He has a body. He has a body right now. He was incarnated. He took on flesh and he never put it off. We will always have it, including in the new earth. But in some way, we will all be enjoying him. What a candle is to the S-U-N. The S-U-N is to Jesus Christ in the new earth.
3: Why do you think we love Dane so much?
0: He is so biblically sound. He's so full of joy. There's an enthusiasm and joy that exudes out of him. And part of me thinks it's because of what we're talking about today. Heaven.
3: I do too. Did you see him almost coming out of his seat at times? Like, I can't wait to talk about this. And I feel like when we talk to Dane, there are always little nuggets that he shares biblically that I've never even thought about before.
0: Yeah.
3: So it's going to be fun to be with him again tomorrow.
0: Yeah, he'll be with us tomorrow. But if you'd like, go right now to get his book. It's called Finally Home, The Christian Hope of Heaven. And you can get it at familylifetoday.com. Just click on the link in the show notes and join us back tomorrow. We're going to have Dane back talking about heaven.
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4: USA Radio News, I'm Anthony Lucero. At President Trump's direction, U.S. forces carried out another round of strikes against Iran. Military officials say the attacks targeted capabilities used against commercial shipping in the Strait of Hormuz following deadly Iranian attacks on American troops over the weekend. South Carolina Senator Darlene Graham, sister of the late Senator Lindsey Graham, is running for a full Senate term after Governor Henry McMaster appointed her to fill the remainder of her brother's term. Fairlife has halted its production of milk in the U.S. following a ransomware attack.
9: Coca-Cola, which purchased Fairlife in 2020, said in a statement that the impacts of the incident are not yet known. The beverage giant added, however, that the breach has not affected product quality or safety. It's unclear when the breach occurred or when production will resume. I'm Matt Mattinson.
10: At the closing bell, the Dow Jones lost 307 points, the S&P fell by 14, and the NASDAQ dipped 12 points. I'm Lizzie Radabali.
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11: In our KCIS Seattle area forecast, a heat advisory in effect from 10 tomorrow morning until 11 o'clock Wednesday night. It'll be mostly cloudy this evening until early morning, then becoming partly cloudy. Mostly sunny tomorrow, sunshine on Wednesday, mostly sunny with a slight chance of rain Thursday, then mostly sunny Friday and partly sunny Saturday and Sunday. Our lows tonight, the low to mid-60s, highs tomorrow and Wednesday in the 80s to mid-90s, 80s to near 90 Thursday, 70s to lower 80s Friday, in the 70s Saturday, and 70s to near 80 on Sunday.
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18: There's worse things than our kids thinking learning about God is fun. I mean, when Jesus sent Peter to go get the temple tax, go fishing, and look in the fish's mouth, come on, he was having some fun with him, wasn't he?
16: It is a little weird.
18: I would think so. You know, he's messing with them all the time, having fun.
16: Love it.
18: And Peter learned a lesson he never forgot. God can provide in ways we can't imagine.
19: That's Tim Shoemaker, and he's with us today on Focus on the Family, helping you to find creative ways to share your faith with your kids. Thanks for joining us. I'm John Fuller.
16: You know, John, all of us as parents, we want to equip our children to know the Lord, to live for the Lord, to give their lives to the Lord, right? And it starts with our consistency of our own walk with the Lord, and then how are we passing that on to our children? And it can become difficult. Where do we find those moments where a child goes, that was awesome. Mm-hmm. And today's guest, we're going to talk about how to create devotionals that your kids will remember, that make an impact, because you've thought it through. And certainly our guest, Tim, has thought it through. And you can get a copy of this book, and it will help you to better do your devotional time. I'm excited about the discussion.
19: I am as well. And Tim Shoemaker is an author, speaker, and writing coach. And the book you're mentioning, Jim, is called The Very Best Hands-On Kinda Dangerous Family Devotions.
16: Gotta love the title.
19: Yeah, and this is volume two. So we're so glad to have Tim back in the studio with us.
16: Yeah, and Tim, welcome back. Good to have you.
18: Glad to be here. Thanks so much, Jim.
16: Hey, a lot of parents, like I said, they want to pass on their faith to their children, but they're not always sure what connects. Mm. I mean, I remember that. You know, I did the toothpaste one. I remember doing that little devotional. Squeeze out the toothpaste, then have the boys try to put it back, or your daughters, and it's impossible. And then you parlay that into, that's how our words are spoken. You can't put them back in the tube. Once they come out, they're out there. And I think that was one that connected for the boys. But there is this challenge, especially age-appropriate challenge, where kids need to the tactile experience. Like, how do we put this together? And I guess it comes down to that question. How did you come up with the idea of using what you call dangerous devotions? Every child's going to go, I want to do this. Yeah. Dangerous devotions.
18: Well, as a father of three boys, and then even working volunteer with youth as the years went on with my wife, you know, to hold their attention, that was really a challenge. And so that was really what was driving it, is what can you do to get their attention? And then you follow that with a little nugget of truth, and they just sort of etch together in their mind. And but yeah, they're involved in some activity. They wonder where you're going with it, and they're just having fun with it.
16: You know, part of the problem, Tim, I think, in the parenting role, we don't get a manual to say this is the best way to parent. I would say there are some great curriculums that people should look at, but and Focus on the Family has plenty of material for you. But in that regard, the devotional time, it is, you know, the purist is going to think, I need it to be structured, heavily structured. We're going to do 3 minutes of an opening song, Jesus loves me, this I know. Mm. We're going to move then, and we kind of make it like a church service.
18: Yeah.
16: And that may not connect with the kids according to their age, you know, eight years old, 10 years old. Mm. Action is a good thing, and really doing something with their hands is also a good thing. Speak to the parent that might struggle with that. They're more structured, and they don't see the benefit of what they might perceive as play. Why during a devotion would you encourage the children to play? This is serious, Tim.
18: Yeah.
16: Speak to that parent's heart to say, no, loosen up a little bit, make it fun, and it will stick.
18: Yeah, yeah. You know, maybe even to take a page from Jesus' ministry, right? The greatest teacher ever. Mm. And yet God, in all his wisdom, he gave us one recorded sermon, only one, even though he was speaking all the time. But he gave us lots of stories. He gave us lots of these visuals that Jesus did. And really, every time he healed somebody, that was an object lesson. He got people involved in an activity, in a sense, and they were able to see it. And so Jesus used this, get people involved. He was teaching them lessons before they knew they were being taught. Mm-hmm. And I think that was the power of it. Whereas today, once we sit them down, we try to, chances are they want to be bored, or they're thinking about something else that they want to do next.
16: Yeah. What about the parents? And again, I'm just speaking on behalf of the parents I know, me being one of them, that, you know, we're assuming the kids are going to go to Sunday school. They're going to get all they need right there. And that's sufficient. Versus saying, no, they need sprinkling, kind of like your lawn. You need to water it often so that the green growth is there. Spiritually speaking, we as parents need to water spiritual truth into our children's hearts so that the effect, the impact is there. Yeah. What about that parent that leans just too much on the church?
18: Hmm. The church isn't there enough. The church will let their kids down. Their church won't be there in the middle of the night when they really need to talk. And so if you're establishing some spiritual conversations with your kids, it becomes easier to talk more about spiritual things as time goes on. And that Sunday school teacher may be there for a year or two in their life, and then they're gone or whatever. And they do great work, and that's wonderful. We love that. We just want more. They augment what we are doing because we're there all the time. Like you said, with the
20: The lawn.
16: The watering of the lawn. I like that. You share a story about a dad who started doing devotions with his sons that eventually turned into something much bigger.
20: Oh.
16: What was that story out of your book, and how did it impact people?
20: You know, I think that was one where there was a dad, I'd met him at a conference, and he picked up the books. He's starting to do devotions with his kids, and he had boys, and they were loving it. Well, he was telling other dads about it, and then that was right when COVID hit.
16: Uh-huh.
20: And COVID hit, and suddenly their church closed. But he was able to still do these devotions. Well, he's talking to other dads. That grew into a weekly group where they met outside in his lawn of 45 dads and kids. Mm-hmm. And they would take turns doing these devotions, and it was some sort of an activity. And then they would tie a nugget of truth in, yeah. And they said that was just super effective.
16: Now, that idea of dangerous devotions, A, what are you achieving there? And why do kids love this edgy stuff? Yeah. And then it sticks.
20: Yeah.
16: They'll remember that for a lifetime.
20: Yeah.
16: Compared to something that, let me just say, you know, could be boring.
20: Yeah.
16: And they won't remember it.
20: We were just driving last weekend back from a men's conference, and I can't tell you a ton about that drive. It was a nice drive. But we saw an accident happen in the lane next to us. This moment of, whoa, you know, car went off into the ditch, onto the oncoming lanes, and he was able to swerve off without hitting anybody. That was like, oh my goodness, he hydroplaned.
16: You remember that?
20: Oh, yeah. Oh, yeah. And so this moment of that increased heartbeat, a little bit of adrenaline, whatever. When we incorporate even a little bit of that in our devotions where, okay, we're by a campfire here. We're going to do something. And, you know, that makes a difference. So I've got like this one here, like you can take something like Coffee Mate, a non-dairy creamer. And you throw that on a fire and you get a great big...
16: Oh, really?
20: Oh, yeah.
16: That stuff's flammable?
20: Yes.
16: Should we be drinking it?
20: I tell you what.
16: Well, I'm sorry. Yeah. I just never knew
21: just
16: that.
21: Toss the rest
20: don't,
21: into the
20: don't
21: fire.
20: Don't smoke.
16: You just changed my morning drink.
20: As long as you're not smoking.
16: It goes up in smoke?
20: Oh, yeah. Oh, yeah. Big flame. And so it's very exciting.
21: Thank you, by the way, for not demonstrating that here in the studio.
20: Right.
16: So let me ask you, how do you attach that to a biblical principle?
20: Well,
16: the fact that coffee creamer goes up in smoke.
20: Okay, so you take a handful of it, right? And you throw that in the fire, you create this big thing. It is in your hand, Jim. It is in your power to create this great big burst or not, depending if you throw that on. Same thing, let's say when our kids are having conversations at home. It's in their power to make a big flame and make a big blow up.
16: Oh, wow.
20: Or not. It's in our hands to do that. Bible tells us a soft answer turns away wrath, right? A gentle word. And we want to encourage our kids. And sometimes, instead of just saying, hey, talk nice,
16: right,
20: take them out to a campfire, get some Coffee Mate, and we do this little demonstration.
16: This is like our words.
20: Yeah. Yep. Yeah.
16: That is good. I love that.
20: Yeah, it's fun.
16: I'm sorry we're not camping anymore. I would have done it this weekend and thrown the whole bottle on it.
20: Oh, yeah. Yeah, stand back.
16: You know, your brother-in-law and his wife recently saw the impact of these types of devotional lessons, which is great. What happened with that experience? What did they walk into?
20: So my brother-in-law, Jim, he's a pastor down in Florida, and he had done a devotional with the kids. It was with elementary kids years ago. And he had done this one demo that's a variation of it's in the book. And then his wife was going to be doing the youth group just a week or so ago. And so he said, hey, you know, we'll have you do this one. It's this cool chemical thing, and let's do this. And so she does it. Well, she just starts it, and one of the girls in the class says, oh, I know that one. And she said, well, tell me what was the point. And the girl was able to give it. And when they looked back, it was like 10 years earlier that Jim had given that devotional when she was in elementary school, and now in high school. She still remembered it.
16: Oh, yeah. That's the point.
20: Yes.
16: I mean, that's actually the evidence of what we're talking about.
20: Yes, yes.
16: And let me also say, you know, not every parent is the same. We have a spectrum of personality, God's bouquet of flowers. So some parents are going to be more engineering-minded, then you have other colorful parents that are always excited about everything. Yeah. But within that, for the parents that may feel intimidated in doing some of this, you know, it could go wrong. Tim, I mean, it could blow my hand off, that coffee powder.
20: Yeah.
16: I mean, you can rationalize not doing it for lots of reasons. Sure. How do you encourage that parent that's a little more hesitant to do something like this? It takes time. It takes effort. You got to think about it.
20: Yeah.
16: But what do you say to that more reserved parent who may not get it?
20: Well, with the book, we're going to walk them through it. We realize that some are going to feel like that, so we're going to walk them through it. We're going to encourage them to try it once ahead of time, and they're going to feel more confident. But when they get their kids' reactions, oh man, that's going to move them past a lot of hurdles because they're going to see how engaged they were and how good that went. And they're going to think about that later and say, wow.
21: That's a great point.
20: Yeah,
21: and
20: it's fun.
21: What a fascinating conversation today on Focus on the Family with Jim Daly. We've got Tim Shoemaker in the studio, and he's telling us just a little bit about the many different ideas, 52 activities contained in his book, The Very Best Hands-On, Kind of Dangerous Family Devotions. Volume 2. 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
16: Tim, I want to share a story. It's so funny. So we bought this experiment from Hobby Lobby, and we connected. It's where you connect these little test tubes with have a metal strip with a battery cable, a little like 9-volt battery thing that sets up. And overnight you submerge these and hydrogen gas builds in the upside down test tube, and which is rocket fuel. So the next day you light the rocket fuel and kaboosh, you know, it's like this, you know, big flame.
20: That's
16: and it's
20: great.
16: So much fun. And so, but I left it on the counter the next night. And Gene and I went off to dinner. It was a Jewish Christian dialogue dinner at the Broadmoor.
20: Oh my goodness.
16: And the phone rings and we can't get to it. So our youngest at that time, Troy, who was probably 7, leaves this message. Let me play it for you.
0: Hi, Mommy. Clinton actually was dumb enough to get the battery I put my tongue on in a mini junk cable and actually plug it in the DVD player, and it caused smoke. But don't worry, it did not start a fire. This is Troy, and by the way, Trent did it, okay? Okay, have I been specific enough? Okay, bye. Oh, besides, don't go easy on Trent.
16: I mean, is that a catastrophe or what?
20: That is so great.
16: But here's the lesson I learned. Put the experiments away.
20: That is true.
16: If you're not going to be at home.
20: That's true. Hey, and you know what? If there's anything dangerous, seriously, if we had anything that was considered dangerous, you know, we tell the kids, hey, this is a little bit dangerous, so we're working.
16: Right.
20: And Dad will do it anytime you want, but don't be playing with this on your own.
16: Yeah.
20: Or
16: I love the younger brother there, though.
20: Yeah.
16: Don't go easy on Trent. And so it's just so fun. Hey, you also tackle serious topics in your devotionals, like dating and gratitude and family conflict. Mm. Man, those can be kind of really hard for parents to plan a dangerous devotional around those topics.
20: Oh,
16: how
20: man.
16: Can those topics become like fun devotionals?
20: Well, boy, the dating one just popped in my mind just as you said that. So one of the big things with kids is we're stressed and we only want them to date a Christian. And that could be a hard thing. Why can't I go out with someone? We're just going out for fun or whatever it would
16: right.
20: be. And so we run a little 3-legged race. So we've got 2 of our kids and we tie, you know, their legs together, use a scarf, whatever, tie it together. And we have them run a little obstacle course and we time them. And it'll take them however many seconds it did. Now you run the same course, same 2 people again, time together. But one is facing forward and one is facing backwards. Time them again.
16: Oh, wow.
20: And that time's going to be a whole lot different, okay?
16: Yeah.
20: A lot longer. And now we can transition to that truth. Hey, you know what? You can feel just as close to somebody whether they're a Christian or not. Just like whether you're facing the same way or different
16: close.
20: Ways, you're just as close. But it can only be for a short period of time. It's going to impact you in that marathon race of life, of being married. Which way do you want to go through marriage, facing the same direction or a different direction? There's a great verse, I want to say it's Galatians 5, and it talks about the flesh desiring one thing in your life and the spirit desiring another. And when you put that together, you're going to have a real mismatch. And imagine if there was a race in life where there was a $1 million prize if they, you know, made it in a certain amount of time, and it was a three-legged race. Which way would they want to do that? I think they'd want to face together after that little exercise.
2: Yeah, exactly.
20: And the same thing goes with talking about marriage and the people that we would date. We have to make sure that they're facing the same direction, or we're never going to get there to that great relationship we want.
2: You know, the thing that is amazing, and this is so true with good devotionals like these, you think you're just doing this to teach your children.
20: Oh.
2: And what ends up happening is you're right in the lesson with them, learning something about yourself.
20: Yes. There was a time our boys were young, and my wife and I had a business. You remember the one-hour photo labs and studios?
2: It's vaguely familiar.
20: Yeah. Right. And so we closed our business in 2004. There was just no need for it anymore.
2: Right.
20: We were losing our shirt. And so I took the boys on this little mystery ride. And so basically they were blindfolded, and we made three stops. And the whole idea is they kept their blindfold on. We get to the first stop. Okay, boys, lift up your blindfold. Write down where you think we are. Don't tell your brothers. We're going to see how many you get right. And my objective as a dad, fool them. That's all I wanted to do, is fool them. And sure enough, when we'd done these three stops, then we went to a little fast food place afterwards and said, okay, what did you have on your list? First place, second place, third place. And as soon as you see a place, they didn't know exactly where you were. And then, you know, were you scared? You know, did you feel like jumping out of the car? Did you feel like wrestling the wheel away from dad, finding your way? No. Because dad was at the wheel, dad knew what he was doing. And it was an opportunity to say, you know what, this is like life. There's going to be times you don't know where you're at, why you're there, and you don't know where you're going next. Just like you trusted dad, we got to trust God, because he knows all those things. Mm. He's at the wheel. You trust him. And boy, I tell you what, that was ministering to the kids, but that was just exactly what I needed at that time, because I was in that spot. I had no idea what it was going to look like next.
2: Yeah, that's so good. Mm. You know, I can imagine that kind of dangerous devotional, which we're talking about, especially 8, 9, 10-year-olds, but also 13, 14-year-olds.
20: Oh, my goodness, yeah.
2: They will 20, 30 years later remember that in that moment when something has happened, that was exactly the object lesson all those years ago.
20: Yeah.
2: Man, I need to remember the Lord's and control here.
20: Exactly.
2: And that's the goal, right?
20: That's exactly right. It gets embedded in their heart.
2: Yeah.
20: It's not so much, we talked in the beginning about sitting down and having that deep conversation with our kids, and they're processing through their head there, you know, through their logic center, they're taking it in there. But when we have an activity, boy, that becomes a heart thing, and that truth just gets etched
2: in. I don't want to get away, for the YouTube watchers again, we see dice and pretzels. What are they about?
20: Well, you know, there's sometimes you can run like, you remember like that minute to win it type games? They have all kinds of crazy games, and you have a minute and see how well you do. Well, you run some minute to win it games with your kids. So one is you can put like solo cups on your hands, and you have to stack dice up. And so you have to see how many dice you can stack up in so many seconds, right?
2: I don't think I'd get very far.
3: Can you show us how that works?
20: Yeah, right. You know what? I think they're close to you.
3: I can do this.
20: I could slide this right over. Yeah. And or another one is you take like a chopstick, right? And you hold that in your mouth, and you put a bunch of these pretzels, you know, circle pretzels or the twisty pretzels, in a bowl, and they've got to try to hook as many as you can, right, in that minute. And of course, it's lots of fun. We can have fun with these games, but then we can transition to that spiritual truth that we'd probably be better at any of these if we had more practice, right? The first time through, we're terrible at it. And it's the same thing through with many of the spiritual things. You know, prayer, trusting God, shedding anxiety. These are not easy things to do if we never put them into practice. But as we practice them, we're going to get better and better. And that's part of the Christian life, is we don't just try to pull these things out when we need them. We're practicing these all the time.
2: You know, one of the great attributes, I believe, in the human experience is this idea of humor. You know, being able to laugh at oneself.
20: Yeah.
2: It's so critical, because in it is humility. And, you know, when you're doing that, you're I'm sure, hopefully healthy enough that you're going to laugh at yourself your inability to stack dice, with your inability to scoop up pretzels on a chopstick.
20: Right.
2: And I mean, that really is the underlying lesson, I think, one of this idea that, you know, you aren't as good as you think you are.
20: That's right.
2: And that's a good thing.
20: I think
2: it's rooted in humility and experience that way. Tim, let's land here with this idea of parents who have left it to the church. You know, they're fairly formal, let's say. And what I mean by that is a little more stoic.
20: Yeah.
2: They're not excitement type parents, you know, we're not looking for dangerous devotionals.
20: Yeah, yeah, yeah.
2: But the benefit of this, even for that parent to break out of their kind of cast and take themselves a little less seriously to do things like this, to have fun with their children, 0 to 18, or probably about 4 to 18. Yeah. It gets a little more complicated for teenagers, but you can still do this. Speak to those parents. Say, turn over a new leaf. Give it a run.
20: Mm-hmm.
2: Help your children to better understand spiritual truths through these kind of experiments.
20: Sure.
2: Make your pitch to the parent that's never done this and has never thought about it.
20: Okay, so you know what? If they're doing, maybe they're doing something on a daily basis, I'd say keep doing it.
2: Yeah.
20: Keep doing exactly what you're doing, but once a week, swap it out. Once a week, do something more active. Because sometimes our kids are tuning us out, their mind drifts, and we're not even aware of it because they're acting pretty good. But you can't check out of some sort of activity that you're having. And so once a week, do it. Because one way or another, we want to use different methods to impact their heart and to help them remember God's truth. So sometimes they can do it where they sit down and they have a very serious lesson, but swap it out sometimes and do some of these fun things. And in the long run, Proverbs talks about, right, you know, cast your bread in the water. You know, it's talking about different ways of doing things. Don't just put all your eggs in one basket. Try some other methods, because one's going to stick.
2: Yeah, and Tim, here's the thing that I've learned. Don't make parenting complicated.
20: Right.
2: Because then you get discouraged and you stop doing the right things. But doing these kinds of things are simple things, fun things. Mm-hmm. They're not anti-biblical.
20: No.
2: I mean, this is like the full flavor of God's treat for us to live this life.
20: Yeah.
2: And we remember these things, and what a joy be able to do this.
20: Right, right. There's worse things than our kids thinking learning about God is fun. I mean, when Jesus sent Peter to go get the temple tax, go fishing and look in the fish's mouth, come on, he was having some fun with him, wasn't he?
2: It is a little weird.
20: I would think so. You know, he's messing with him a little bit, having
2: fun. Love it.
20: And Peter learned a lesson he never forgot. God can provide in ways we can't imagine.
2: Yeah. Well, again, Tim, these are such practical, good ideas that a parent of children of all ages right there can do these things and have fun. I'm so grateful for your direction to help us, and for the great book, The Very Best Hands-On Kind of Dangerous Family Devotions. I mean, one, the title's fantastic. But thank you for being with us today and helping us in this way.
20: Well, I'm glad to be here.
2: And let me turn to you, our listener. I hope you know Focus on the Family is here for you. 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And I want to share this with you as well. We recently heard from a listener named Mary who wrote to us and told us this: I grew up in a dysfunctional family and realized I wanted to parent differently. 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
26: 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In 1776, Thomas Paine wrote about a group of people he called Sunshine Patriots. 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I'll tell you their story after this important message.
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0: when things got tough and hard and dark, these people just disappeared. What was Thomas Paine's word to these sunshine patriots? Be someone who can smile at trouble, can gather strength from distress, can be brave by reflection. Do you know any sunshine patriots? Are you a sunshine patriot? Think about it. I'm Jerry Stewart, and that was One Moment in America.
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0: this is Chris. We're just about to have a time of wonder, adventure, and excitement. Would you like to join us? Then get ready, because you never know what'll happen when you have an adventure in Odyssey. What would you like?
1: I'd like
2: ketchup and mustard with
3: water. Would you like a wax?
4: No, thanks.
2: What's your name, sir?
5: Binky. Cool. Do I win something?
2: The Sheboygan Shuffle.
3: Sounds good.
6: Yeah, sounds good.

0: Mr. Allen?
1: Oh, just changing some things on the menu board up here. We're trying out a few new flavors. The ice cream supplier sent us some free samples.
0: Really? What flavors?
1: Let's see. Strawberry mocha dream, pistachio mocha crunch, and cappuccino mocha jamocha. I guess they had some mocha to get rid of.
0: Hi, Mr. Allen. Hi, Erica. Hi, Courtney. This is my cousin, Hannah. Hannah, this is Mr. Allen, and you've already met Erica.
1: Hello, Hannah. Nice to meet you.
0: Same here. Hannah's moving here in a couple of weeks. Her family's staying with us while they look for a house.
1: Well, that should be fun for both of you.
0: Yeah, we've got a lot to catch up on.
1: Where are you moving from, Hannah?
0: Pennsylvania, near Philadelphia.
1: Oh, really? How did you like it there?
0: It was a blast. When it comes to entertainment, I am used to having a few more choices than you have here.
1: I'm sure.
0: Well, there's a lot to do here, too. You'll see. I know. That's what you keep telling me. Come on, I'll show you. All right, it was nice meeting you, Mr. Allen.
1: Nice meeting you, too. And I hope to see you around. Well, welcome to Odyssey.
0: Thanks. Bye. Did you see that, Mr. Allen?
1: See what?
0: Courtney.
1: Well, sure, I saw her.
0: Well, not her, the way she looked.
1: I don't follow you.
0: She got her haircut, and she bought a new dress.
1: Yeah? And?
0: Well, I met Hannah the other day, and Courtney's just... Well, she's just different around her.
1: I didn't notice.
0: Just watch.

0: was a new group called Ketchup and Mustard with their single To Be For You. This is Crying Brian Dern, and it's Nausea Week on Odyssey 105. Now, if you hear me say any word this week that has to do with being sick to your stomach, be the fifth caller and you'll win a $100 gift certificate from Pete's Gas and Chow. You can buy about 50,000 strips of beef jerky with that. It's Odyssey 105, the only station that gives you nausea that lasts a week.
1: Dern.
0: Oh, Casey, I'm glad you're here. Are we really going to do this for a whole week? I was thinking.
1: Forget that, Dern. I've got something more important to talk to you about.
0: Yeah?
1: I just got the ratings. We're getting killed by Q94.
0: So what's new?
1: I mean, it's not like I don't understand why. They have better promotions than we do. While they're giving away trips to Hawaii and Tijuana, we're giving away gift certificates to Fraley's Laundromat. Yeah. We gotta think of something better. We can't rely on prizes. It's gotta be something else. Something that'll get people's attention. Anyway, I'm talking to Stallings about it.
0: Stallings? What is Stallings gonna do about it?
1: I don't know. But whatever we do, he has to agree. He owns the place. I'll just lay it all in front of him and figure out what we have to do.
0: So how serious are you talking here? You gonna fire everybody? You're just gonna have me blow my foghorn more often?
1: We're doing something, Dern. 94 has beaten us 5 quarters in a row, and I'm tired of it. I'm ready to do anything, even something drastic.
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1: Now on the Adventures in Odyssey Club, Connie has a proposal for Whit.
2: How can I help?
3: By hiring someone else.
2: I was actually thinking the new manager would. If she takes the job, what do you say?
3: Me? This seems like it would be a fun place to work.
4: I heard you were hiring, and I'm very interested.
5: I'm here to apply for the job.
1: Penny? New manager Connie has her first big decision to make on the Adventures in Odyssey Club. Don't miss it.
6: Okay, we're in my room. Now, what do you want to tell me?
7: Okay, my parents may have found a house today.
6: Oh.
7: It's so nice. I looked at it this afternoon. It's got a few more rooms than yours, and I think my bedroom's a little bigger than yours.
6: Oh, sounds great.
7: It's really different looking, too. So many of the houses around here look exactly the same. And we're moving pretty close to the school. I can walk home from volleyball practice if I need to.
6: Oh, that's right. I wanted to ask you. How did your team do this year?
7: Great. We went to the district finals.
6: Good for you.
7: And guess what?
6: What?
7: I won most valuable player.
6: Really? Congratulations.
7: Thanks.
8: Okay, we still don't have a winner in the What Is He Saying contest. I'll play the clip again. All right, let's go to the phones. You're on the air. What is he saying?
9: I think he said the monkey man has no place in the circle of confusion.
8: I'm sorry, that is incorrect. Another caller, what is he saying?
10: He's saying the meter maid has no peace in the cycle of conviction.
8: Sorry, no.
9: Darn.
8: Let's play a commercial and then I'll take some more callers. What is it?
11: I'm going to make an announcement.
8: Now?
11: Right after this commercial.
8: What kind of announcement?
11: We just did an informal survey at Campbell College. 72% of the students we asked listened to Q94.
8: Wonderful.
11: We got to do something now. Put the CD in.
8: All right.
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8: What?
13: Yes, Brian. We all decided.
8: Who decided?
13: Didn't you get the memo?
8: Since when do I read memos, Casey?
13: Please, Brian, we're still on the air. Yes, Odyssey 105 responded to you, the people,
8: we're
13: and
8: doing
13: giving you exactly
8: now?
13: What you've been waiting for for so long. A 24-hour polka station right here
8: in
13: town.
8: I don't believe it.
13: To all the people of Odyssey, thanks for listening.
8: Polka?
14: Okay, it's good to see you all here today. Janet, why don't you pass around the Sunday school quarterlies while we meet our visitors and make announcements? Courtney, is this a friend of yours?
15: Yes, this is my cousin Hannah. She's moving here.
14: Really? Where are you from, Hannah?
15: Philadelphia.
14: Well, it's nice having you.
15: Thanks.
14: Okay, let's get an update on the youth camp fundraising projects. Courtney, how's it coming?
15: Everything's on schedule. We're having the bake sale at Wits End on Thursday. If anybody wants to do something but hasn't signed up yet, see me after class.
14: All right. Anything else?
7: May I suggest something?
14: Sure, Hannah, go ahead.
7: I know I'm new and all, but I think I may have an idea for fundraising.
14: What's that?
7: A car wash.
14: Hmm.
7: Yeah, my church did it last year. We earned a lot of money. Probably more than you could earn with any bake sale.
14: Well, that's an interesting idea. Courtney, what do you think?
15: Well, I hadn't thought of it, but
7: we could charge $1 a wash. Nobody'd pass that up.
14: Courtney, could you put it together?
15: But I have all these other things to do.
7: I could organize it.
15: Oh, no, you don't have to.
14: I think it's a nice idea, Courtney. Why don't we do that?
15: Well, yes, we could do that.
14: Okay, then. If anybody wants to do the car wash, then meet with Hannah after class.
7: Sounds good. Courtney?
15: Yeah, sounds good.
8: Hey. You know, I was thinking about it, and I wonder if maybe that song needs something. I don't know, maybe, words? And I think the accordion player could use a sedative! Okay, let's take another caller. We're playing the What Could Possibly Be More Annoying Than This Music game. Caller, go ahead. What could possibly be more annoying than this music?
16: Getting your teeth drilled?
8: Wrong go! Next caller.
17: How about the Zit Cream commercials?
8: Wrong again. Next caller.
18: If you really hate polka so much, you should turn to Q94. It got some great music, and you could win a big screen TV in their Mystery Artist Contest. Hello?
8: Oh, I think we have a winner. My friend, you are more annoying than this music.
18: Cool. Do I win something?
8: I'm just going to play another song. This one is called the Sheboygan Shuffle. Somebody knock me out. I'd like to be unconscious for a while. I can't do it. I can't play this stuff. And I won't. I won't do it, you hear me? I'll die before I play one more polka! There, that's the music I'm gonna play, and nobody can stop me. I don't have to take this. I'm the DJ on this station, and I'll play whatever I want. That's right. You hear me, boss? Are you listening? Crying Brian Dern is back. I want a new format. I want good music. I want to play songs with titles that don't include cities in Wisconsin. And I'm not leaving until I get it. Lock the doors. I've taken over the studio.
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22: Okay, Erica, what do you want to make?
23: I can make little caramel bars.
22: Sounds good. How many?
23: Well, about 3 dozen.
22: All right. If you can have those here by 5:30 tomorrow, that'd be great. The bake sale officially starts at 6 o'clock.
23: No problem.
22: Hey, guys.
23: Hey, Hannah.
22: Hi.
24: You'll never believe this.
23: What?
24: I've got 8 people helping me with the car wash.
23: 8? Where'd you get 8?
24: I guess people thought it was a pretty good idea.
22: You don't even need 8.
24: This is so much fun.
23: I gotta go. I'll see you later.
24: Right.
25: Bye, Hannah.
24: See ya.
23: You know, come to think of it, we may need to make this bake sale a little bigger. How many caramel bars did you say you were baking?
24: 3 dozen.
23: Could you make it 5?
24: 5 dozen?
23: Yeah, and would you be able to make some more signs to hang up around town?
24: Courtney.
23: Everybody in Odyssey needs to hear about this bake sale.
24: I don't know if I'll have time.
23: Okay, I'll do it. And you better get those bars here a little earlier. Maybe we'll start at 5 instead of 6.
24: Courtney,
23: I better get to the store. See ya.
24: I hope somebody likes caramel bars.

0: That was, once again, my favorite song. Stay tuned and I'll play it again in a couple of minutes. This is Crying Brian Dern, making it up as I go along. I'm now in my 25th straight hour. It's been one day and, 30 cups of coffee since I took over the studio, and I'm feeling great. If anybody tries to come in here and get me, that includes you, Casey. I see you out there sneaking around. If you get any closer, I'm going to take this coffee here and pour it into about $50,000 worth of equipment. People, there's nothing scarier than Brian Dern when he gets his second win. Let me play my song again. I'm giving away polka CDs. Lots and lots of polka CDs. Be the seventh caller right now and you get a copy of the best of the Schmidtke Trio. What a fabulous addition this will be to someone's music library. Call now. Yes. Congratulations, you're my seventh caller.
1: All right.
0: What's your name, sir?
1: Johann Schmingi.
0: Well, Johann, you have just won hours and hours of polka fun. This CD, and I don't think I'm exaggerating here, could be the polka standard by which all other polkas are measured. The Schmidtke Trio has always been a lighthouse in the midst of a sea of polka mediocrity. Well, for me, at least.
1: Me too. This is the most wonderful thing that's ever happened to me in my life.
0: Play it long, play it loud, Johann. And my deepest apologies to Johann Schmengi's neighbors. This is Crying Brian Dern, wired and ready for another 24 hours. Whoa.
2: Oh, hi, Mr. Allen.
3: Hi, Courtney. Looks like you've got quite a setup here.
2: Oh, thanks.
3: You know, I think I'd like to buy something.
2: Okay, what would you like?
3: I'd like a cookie.
2: Could you be more specific? We have 47 different kinds of cookies.
3: 47? Oh, boy. Maybe I should just pull up a chair.
2: Okay, and your change is $4.
4: Well, keep it. You did a nice job on the car.
2: Well, thank you. Would you like a wax?
4: No, thanks.
2: Would you like us to vacuum out the inside?
4: No.
2: How about some air freshener? We have pine, lemon, strawberry.
4: No, thank you.
2: We could rotate your tires while you're here. Hey, Courtney. Oh, hi, Anna. You wouldn't believe how well the bake sale went today. We made a lot of money. Good. The car wash was great, too. Must have washed 50 cars. In fact, we did so well, we decided to get together tomorrow and do something else.
5: Like what?
2: We're going to go from house to house doing yard work for anybody that needs it.
5: Really? That sounds like a good idea. Well, see ya.
2: Hi, we're from Odyssey Community Church, and we're trying to raise money for the youth camp. We were wondering if you need any work done around your yard.
6: Well, actually, no.
2: Are you sure?
6: Quite.
2: How about some... Wait a minute. That's Courtney across the street. What is she doing?
5: So, do you see anything you like?
7: Well, these are awfully nice crafts, young lady. Did you really make these yourself?
5: I sure did. Last night, they're $1 apiece.
7: I don't think I've ever seen wiener dogs made out of soda cans before.
5: Well, I'm glad you like them.
8: 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In community news, check out McAllister Park today and you'll see a group of energetic teens playing in a softball marathon. 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
3: What have you been doing?
5: Need water. Throat.
3: Oh, let me get you some. You better sit down.
5: Yes. Sit down.
3: What were you doing?
5: Running.
3: Why? Was somebody chasing you?
5: Trying to get in shape.
3: Oh, well, it looks like you got a way to go. Here's your water. Courtney, you're spilling. Oh, never mind.
5: Thanks.
3: Oh, yeah. Why the sudden health kick?
5: I've got the 5-mile run next week.
3: 5-mile run?
5: I'm organizing it. It wouldn't look too good if I couldn't run it myself.
3: Another fundraiser?
5: Sure.
3: Well, why?
5: I'm raising money for youth camp.
3: Courtney, you could buy the youth camp with all the money you've raised. And you seem to be killing yourself in the process. Are you sure you're not overdoing it?
5: What do you mean?
3: Well, you've been running around like crazy for days, organizing, baking, making crafts.
5: Well, Mr. Allen, it's all for a good cause.
3: Oh, I see. Good cause. Mm. so it has nothing to do with Hannah.
5: Hannah?
3: I've been watching you, Courtney. Are you sure you're trying to raise money for camp? Or are you really just trying to top Hannah?
5: Well...
3: Courtney, tell me what's going on.

0: That was a song sung by a singer. This is Crying Brian Dern going into his 94th hour of being on the air. What do you want to do? Maybe I should play a song. Here's one. I can't tell you what it is because my contact lenses have become a permanent part of my eyeballs and everything's kind of blurry. I can't seem to get this disc in the player. Oh, forget it. Maybe I should sing a little song. I'll do a little song that my mother used to sing when... Wow. I never knew my thumb could do this. I know. Let's have a moment of silence for somebody. Are we at war or anything? Hey, give me some ideas, people. We have a caller. You have a caller. You're on the air.
1: Yes, my hamster's been kind of sick lately.
0: Perfect. What's your hamster's name?
1: Binky.
0: Great. Let's have about an hour of silence for Binky. Wake me up when you're done. Wait. I've got a show to do.
2: The show must go on.
3: So what's the deal, Casey? Why don't you get him out of there?
4: Are you kidding? The phones are ringing off the hook. The whole city wants to know how long he can go.
2: There we go.
4: We're probably getting killer ratings.
3: Well, kind of neat how that worked out then, huh?
4: What do you mean?
3: You know, Dern holding the station hostage.
4: What are you talking about? Dern's not holding us hostage.
3: Then what's he doing in there?
4: Oh, don't tell me you fell for this.
3: You mean this is a hoax?
4: Great way to jack up the ratings, huh?
3: All of it was a hoax?
4: All of it, from the polka stuff to Dern taking over the studio, worked too. Dern cooked this up. The man's a genius.
3: I guess so.
4: Dern, you're doing a great job.
0: I'm going home.
4: Oh, you can't leave now. The phones are lighting up like a Christmas tree.
0: I don't care. I have no control over my left eyelid anymore. Look at that. Oh,
4: gross. Well, look, why don't you just have some coffee?
0: I'm going home. You know, it's illegal to keep me here for 90 hours straight. I'll take you to court.
4: All right. Just go back in for 10 minutes and we'll stage a police takeover. Then go home, get some rest, and be here early tomorrow morning.
0: Tomorrow morning. Are you crazy?
4: Well, we need to talk about what we're going to do next.
0: Next?
4: We've got the city wrapped around our finger. Now we got to keep them. We have to do something even bigger than this.
0: Bigger? What do you have in mind? You want to run me over with a tractor on the air? You want me to do an entire show while lying on a bed of nails?
4: Well, whatever it takes, Dern. You're the man with the big ideas.
0: Yeah, me and my big ideas.
5: Like this ever since we were kids. We were born 3 months apart. It seems like we were always being compared to each other.
4: Mm-hmm.
5: She walked first. I spoke in sentences first. Then we kind of took over from there.
4: Uh-huh.
5: We competed over who had the best dolls and the best clothes. It never stopped.
4: Mm-hmm.
5: See, this fundraiser is just typical. I've raised a little over $500, but you know she'll raise more. Then I'll do something to beat that, and oh, you know, it goes on and on.
6: Oh, that's a shame. It seems like you two would get along well otherwise.
5: What do you mean?
6: Well, I mean, my guess is you could be good friends if you give it a chance.
5: Oh.
6: See, that's the thing about competing, always competing with other people. It puts a strain on relationships. You're so busy trying to outdo them that you lose sight of who they are and who you are.
5: You're right. Hannah and I always pretend to be better friends than we really are. To be honest, we've never been that close.
6: So, what are you going to do about it?
5: Do about it?
6: Don't you think you should put a stop to this?
5: Well, I try, but somehow she always pulls me back in.
6: Oh. Well, if this is going to end, one of you has to make the first move. Don't you think you should be the one?
5: Yeah, but how?
6: I've got a suggestion.
5: What?
6: What would happen if you just let her win?
5: Let her win?
6: Well, ask yourself something. How bad would it be if you actually let Hannah beat you? What kind of pain would you suffer?
5: None, I guess.
6: Well, there you are, then. Put a stop to it by letting her win.
5: Hi,
7: everyone.
8: Oh, hi, Anna.
7: Hi, Anna. Oh, Courtney, you look tired.
5: I am.
7: Oh, come on, liven up. I feel like I could run a marathon.
8: Really?
7: I feel great. What a day, huh?
8: Your fundraising was a success?
7: Completely. With all the stuff we did, we raised almost $450.
5: $450?
7: Yeah, isn't that incredible?
5: Sure is, but you know, we raised over... We raised quite a bit, too.
7: Great. Buy you an ice cream to celebrate.
5: You're on. Two ice cream cones, please, Mr. Allen.
8: Okay.
6: That wasn't too painful, was it?
5: No. And make her cone a little taller.
6: I sure will, Courtney.
8: Coming right up.
9: There's nothing wrong with wanting to be the best. What's wrong is when being the best becomes too important to us, and we sacrifice more important things to do it. You know, our relationships with God, our families, and our friends should always come first. Like it says in Jeremiah 9:23 and 24, "Let not a wise man boast of his wisdom. Let not the mighty man boast of his might. Let not the rich man boast of his riches. But let him who boasts boast of this, that he understands and knows me, that I am the Lord." Well, that's all for now. 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And our executive producer was Chuck Bolte. 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
14: Those great patriots are out there fighting that Iran cannot have a nuclear weapon. Iran has been very, very badly damaged. They've lost everything almost militarily.
13: The U.S. expanded its military campaign against Iran with a 10th straight night of airstrikes. Officials say the mission is designed to reduce Iran's ability to threaten shipping in the Strait of Hormuz as fighting continues across the Middle East. South Carolina Senator Darlene Graham, the sister of late Senator Lindsey Graham, is running for a full Senate term after Governor Henry McMaster appointed her to fill the remainder of her brother's term.
15: I feel like I can do it. I feel an inner peace about it. Will it be difficult? Yes.
13: Republican rivals include Russell Fry, Duke Buckner, Mark Lynch, and Ralph Norman.
16: At the closing bell, the Dow Jones lost 307 points, the S&P fell by 14, and the NASDAQ dipped 12 points. I'm Lizzie Radabali.
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17: In our KCIS Seattle area forecast, a heat advisory in effect from 10 tomorrow morning until 11 o'clock Wednesday night. It'll be mostly cloudy this evening until early morning, then becoming partly cloudy. Mostly sunny tomorrow, sunshine on Wednesday, mostly sunny with a slight chance of rain Thursday, then mostly sunny Friday and partly sunny Saturday and Sunday. Our lows tonight, the low to mid-60s, highs tomorrow and Wednesday in the 80s to mid-90s, 80s to near 90 Thursday, 70s to lower 80s Friday, in the 70s Saturday, and 70s to near 80 on Sunday.
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23: God's Word says, no sex outside of marriage. 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
24: Welcome to Pathway to Victory with author and pastor Dr. Robert Jeffress. In America today, an alarming number of couples are filing for divorce due to infidelity. So why are so many marriages coming to an untimely end? Today on Pathway to Victory, Dr. Robert Jeffress addresses the highly sensitive topic of extramarital affairs, why they happen, and how we can keep them from destroying our lives. But first, let's take a moment to hear some important ministry updates.
22: Thanks, David, and welcome to Pathway to Victory. Today, we're dealing with a sensitive subject. King Solomon's counsel to husbands and wives was written thousands of years ago, but it's never been more relevant than right now. Any historian can tell you that decadence has pervaded cultures all the way back to the beginning of time. And compromise in marriage always bears the same outcome, misery and disappointment. And so, during today's program, we'll seek Solomon's counsel in Proverbs chapter 5 on how to protect our marriages from any semblance of compromise. Now, this is one of the subjects I've addressed in my best-selling book called The Solomon Secrets, 10 Keys to Your Success. This is one of the most highly requested books in our collection because the application is so needed and clear. And when you give a generous gift to Pathway to Victory, we'll make sure a copy is sent promptly to your home. And if you've never contacted us before, today is a wonderful day to do that. I'd like to send you, without any cost or obligation, something I'm very proud of, the In God We Trust 2-disc patriotic celebration by our world-class First Baptist Dallas Choir and Orchestra, along with messages from me. It's my gift to you just for reaching out, and I think it will leave you both stirred and grateful. David and I will give more details on these resources later, but right now, let's begin today's message titled, Graze in Your Own Pasture.
23: I read the account of a group of Florida teenagers who were found guilty of a brutal murder. They had taken the lives of three innocent citizens. And their weapon was neither a gun nor a knife. In fact, these teenagers were not even present when their victims were killed, but they were guilty of the crime. As a prank, these teenagers had removed the stop signs at a four-way intersection. The result was motorists, when they should have stopped, they proceeded. The result was a fiery crash that cost them their lives. Today, we're living in a culture in which people are trying to remove the stop signs that God has put into place. Stop signs for our benefit. Our culture is telling us that it's okay to proceed when God has said to stop. They're telling us it's okay to engage in behavior which God has forbidden. And whenever we ignore God's stop signs, God's boundaries in our life, the result are much more catastrophic than even a fiery automobile crash. Today, as we continue our series on the book of Proverbs, we're going to look at one of those stop signs that God has put into effect for our benefit. It's a stop sign that is being routinely ignored today. But if we are going to master the art of living well, which is what Proverbs in this series is all about, we have to pay attention to this stop sign. It's a stop sign regarding our sexual behavior. And the stop sign is very clear. It's very simple. God's word says, no sex outside of marriage. That boundary, that stop sign has been put into effect for our benefit, yet when we ignore it, we're putting our emotional, our spiritual, and even our financial well-being at risk. Instead of ignoring that stop sign, Solomon, the wisest man who ever lived, learned the hard way that the best way to experience emotional and sexual fulfillment in life is to follow God's guideline, which is simply to graze in your own pasture. Now let's look at that in the scripture today. If you have your Bibles, I want you to turn to Proverbs chapter 5. Proverbs chapter 5. Once I was speaking at a family conference, and one evening I spoke on the subject of adultery. And I closed my message by saying to the audience that night, there are some of you here this evening who are engaged in an affair, in a relationship with someone other than you, your mate. You think nobody knows what you're up to. That may or may not be true, but God knows. God's watching, and God will judge. And I close with Proverbs 5:21, for the ways of a man are before the eyes of the Lord, and he watches over all of his paths. We finished the conference, and Amy and I were walking down to the ice cream stand where people would gather after the evening conference. And Amy always gives me good feedback on my messages. And she said, now, Robert, wasn't that a little over the top? A little melodramatic? I mean, how do you know somebody in that conference was engaged in an extramarital affair? 30 minutes later, we're standing there eating our ice cream and socializing with the conference people. The conference director comes up to me and he says, how did you know? How did you know? I said, how did I know what? He said, how did you know that this week one of the conference participants has been engaged in an open affair with somebody else's wife? Well, the fact is, I didn't know. But I knew in a crowd that size, I know in a crowd this size, that there are some of you who are engaged in sexual sin right now. I've seen it for 30 years in ministry, over and over again. A father locked in a bitter custody battle for his children because his wife has left him for another man or even another woman. Or a wife who feels belittled and betrayed because of her husband's addiction to pornography. Or a Christian leader who has to give up his ministry all because of an improper relationship with a counselee. All we have to do is look around and see the effects of sexual immorality. They are everywhere. Solomon understood, perhaps better than anyone, the cost of sexual immorality. Do you remember the circumstances regarding Solomon's life? Remember his parents, King David and the woman Bathsheba? Bathsheba and David had been involved in that illicit affair that was the scandal of the kingdom of Israel. As a result of that illicit affair, they produced a child who died as a result of God's judgment. They later tried to legitimize their relationship and they got married, David and Bathsheba, and they produced a child named Solomon. But even though God forgave David of his affair with Bathsheba, David spent the rest of his life suffering the consequences of that affair. Those consequences included a divided kingdom, a disloyal son, and a dead child. You would think that Solomon would have learned, but he didn't. The fact is, Solomon inherited his father's proclivity for sexual immorality. By the way, dads here today, if you're living an immoral life, don't be surprised when your sons and daughters fall into immorality as well. They learn that behavior from you. I'm reading right now the new biography on Joseph Kennedy Sr., the patriarch of the Kennedy clan. If you want to understand the well-documented sexual immorality of John F. Kennedy and his older brother Joe Jr. and Ted Kennedy, all you have to do is look at what they saw in their father. In fact, the book says that the sons, when they came of age and began to get involved sexually, they talked about their dad and all of his young girlfriends that he kept around him. They learned that behavior from their dad. And dads, the same thing is true of you. If you're engaged in sexual immorality, your kids will pick up on it. Your kids are watching you, and they are going to imitate your behavior. That's exactly what happened to Solomon. He followed in his father's footsteps, and we find the sad epitaph of his life in 1 Kings 11, verses 3 and 4. Look at how Solomon's life ended. And he had 700 wives, princesses, and 300 concubines, and his wives turned his heart away. For it came about when Solomon was old that his wife turned his heart away after other gods. And his heart was not wholly devoted to the Lord his God as the heart of David his father had been. Although Solomon chose not to learn from his father's mistake until it was too late, the fact is you and I can learn from Solomon's mistakes. Late in life, he collected these proverbs and he talked about the cost of sexual immorality. What happens to a person who falls into sexual immorality? Just jot down some of these verses. Proverbs 5, verses 3 to 5 and 8 to 9. For the lips of an adulteress drip honey, and smoother than oil is her speech. But in the end, she is bitter as wormwood, sharp as a two-edged sword. Her feet go down to death. Her steps lay hold of Sheol. Keep your way far from her, and do not go near the door of her house, lest you give your vigor to others and your years to the cruel one. Or Proverbs 6, verses 26 and 27, for on account of a harlot, one is reduced to a loaf of bread. An adulteress hunts for the precious life. Can a man take fire in his bosom and others and not be burned? Verses 32 and 33 of Proverbs 6. The one who commits adultery with a woman is lacking sense. He who would destroy himself does it. Wounds and disgrace he will find, and his reproach will not be blotted out. Or Proverbs 22, verse 14. The mouth of an adulteress is a deep pit. He who is cursed of the Lord will fall into it. You get the idea. Why is it that intelligent men and women, many of whom claim to be Christians, why is it so many of them are willing to jeopardize their career, abandon their families, and even reject their faith in order to follow and fall into a relationship that is destined to fail? Remember, the Bible says, as a man is in his heart, that is his mind, so is he. All immorality begins in the mind. There is wrong thinking that leads a person into sexual immorality. And today, for the few minutes that we have, we're going to look at what I call five fatal fallacies found in the book of Proverbs. Five fatal fallacies in our thinking that lead to sexual immorality and especially adultery. Let's jot those down today. Number one, what's the fallacy, the error that leads us into sexual immorality? It's the thought that it could never happen to me. It could never happen to me. Now, speaking of stop signs, I need to stop here and give a word of explanation. When Solomon writes about sexual immorality, he is primarily referring to adultery. But this stop sign that says no sex out of marriage talks about any kind of sex outside of the marriage relationship. In 1 Corinthians 6, verse 18, Paul wrote, "Flee immorality, for every other sin that a man commits is outside the body, but the immoral man sins against his own body." That word immorality in Greek is the word porneia. We get our word pornography from it. And the word porneia is an umbrella term. It refers to any kind of sexual activity outside of the marriage relationship. For example, for single adults, it would be fornication. When a single adult engages in sex with someone other than his mate, that is fornication, sex outside of the marriage relationship. Homosexuality, that is sex with somebody of the same sex, that is out of the bounds of God's relationship. Pornography, porneia, immorality, graphe, writing. That is receiving sexual fulfillment from sexual writing, or in today's world, the internet, or digitally. Any sex outside of the marriage relationship is classified as immorality. And the reason I mention that is because today we're going to talk about what Solomon says specifically about adultery. But what he says about adultery is also true about fornication, premarital sex. It's true about homosexuality. It's true about pornography as well. Now, what does the Bible say about this? Well, first of all, the Bible says, don't ever fool yourself into saying, it could never happen to me. Some of you are already starting to feel a little self-righteous right now. You say, well, Pastor, I could never fall into doing that. Don't fool yourself. The fact is, any one of us here today, in day one, watching on Pathway to Victory, any one of you is capable of falling into sexual immorality. I'm capable of falling into sexual immorality. And the reason is twofold. The reason all of us are susceptible to sexual immorality is, first of all, because we have all inherited a corrupt nature. In Romans 5, verse 12, Paul says, for through one man, Adam, sin came into the world, and death spread to all men because all men sinned. Every one of us have inherited this proclivity toward immorality, toward sin. We have this corrupt nature. The Russian dissident Alexander Solzhenitsyn said, the line that divides good and evil runs through the heart of every man. Every one of us is capable because of this inherited corrupt nature. But there's a second reason we're all susceptible to this sin, and that is because we have an active opponent. We have an enemy who has set his sights to destroy every one of us. In Ephesians 6, verses 11 and 12, Paul writes, put on the full armor of God that you may be able to stand firm against the schemes of the devil. For our struggle is not against flesh and blood, but against the rulers, against the powers, against the world forces of this darkness, against the spiritual forces of wickedness in the heavenly places. Listen to what James said in James 1:14. But each one of us is tempted when he is carried away and enticed by his own lust. Now, this is key, folks, to understanding how Satan is going to bring destruction into your life. How are we tempted? When we are, first of all, carried away. That Greek word elkomai means to be drawn with an inward power. That refers to our corrupt nature that we have. What is it that causes sin? It's, first of all, our own corrupt nature. We're tempted when we are carried away, that is drawn, but also when we are enticed. That word enticed, you've heard me say before, is a fishing term. You know how a fisherman does his thing. He'll take a piece of bait and he will put it on a hook and he drops it, plops it in the water at just the right spot, hopefully. And when that fish, who is blinded by hunger, sees that bait, that fish snaps at the bait, not realizing that in the middle of it is a hook that's going to destroy him. Now listen to this. Satan is a master fisherman. He already knows you have that hunger. We all have that hunger toward emotional and sexual fulfillment. And he knows just the right time to plop that piece of temptation right in front of us. He knows when we're hungriest. He knows when we're most vulnerable. And at that most vulnerable time in our life, when we are most craving that emotional and sexual fulfillment, he drops that bait in front of us. And people snap at it. They bite at it, not realizing that right in the center is a hook that will cost them their life. That's how sexual temptation works. My friend and late mentor, Dr. Howard Hendricks, told me one time that he used to keep with him a little black book, not the kind you're thinking about. It's a different kind of little black book. In that black book, he had recorded the names of every pastor he knew, every friend, every colleague who had fallen into sexual immorality. And he said one day he was on a plane, he took that book out and started looking at that list of names. It had grown to 100 people, 100 pastors and Christian leaders. And he said, you know, I wondered, is there any common denominator among these 100 men? And there was. He said the common denominator was every one of them thought it could never happen to him. Don't let yourself think that you are above this, that it could never happen to you. In Proverbs 18, verse 12, Solomon says, before destruction, The heart of a man is haughty, prideful, but humility goes before honor. Listen to me, our corrupt nature that we all have, our active opponent, Satan himself, whom we all have, means not one of us here today is exempt from the possibility of sexual immorality. Fallacy number two that leads to immorality and destruction. We are only friends. You know, most affairs, most sexual immorality begins as a friendship that is set to meet some great emotional need that we have. Marriage counselor and author Dr. Carlfred Broderick has interviewed dozens of couples, all of whom had pledged themselves to sexual fidelity in marriage and all of whom fell into sexual immorality. And after his study, this is what he concluded. He said, I am convinced that more people get themselves into the pain of infidelity through empathy, concern, and compassion than through any base motive. The world is full of lonely and vulnerable people, hungry for a sympathetic ear and a shoulder to cry on. Solomon understood that. He knew how easy it was for friends to turn into lovers. And that's why he said in Proverbs 4, verse 23, watch over your heart with all diligence, for from it, your heart, flow the springs of life. You see, the fact is, ladies and gentlemen, most affairs don't begin in the bedroom. They begin in the heart. Usually somebody or both parties are looking for fulfillment outside of the relationship that they're engaged in. And what happens is they find a sympathetic and empathetic ear, and very quickly it degenerates into sexual expression. In fact, it's interesting to me how many times in Proverbs Solomon connects sexual immorality with the spoken word. Jot these verses down. Proverbs 2, verse 16. To deliver you from the strange woman, that's the adulteress, from the adulteress who flatters with her words. Or Proverbs 5, verse 3. For the, what? The lips of an adulteress drip honey, and smoother than oil is her speech. Or Proverbs 7, verse 5, that they may keep you from an adulteress, from the foreigner who flatters with her words. Now, I'm not saying, for those of you who are married, that that means you never, ever engage in a conversation with somebody of the opposite sex. But what I am saying, and more importantly, what God's Word is saying, you better be very careful about speaking to someone of the opposite sex who is not your mate. Because what can begin as an innocent, superficial conversation can suddenly turn into an intimate conversation that meets some deep emotional need that you or that other person has, forming an emotional bond that eventually expresses itself sexually. And that's why we need to be very careful about friendships with those people of the opposite sex who are not our mate.
22: Solomon said, drink water from your own cistern and fresh water from your own well. Such an eloquent way to describe the benefits of monogamy. Well, there's much more we need to discover in Proverbs chapter 5. Remember, you can request the complete audio and video message from Pathway to Victory. 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
24: 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I'm David J. Mullins, inviting you to join us next time to discover more of Solomon's time-tested wisdom for husbands and wives. 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
3: We had the scariest, windiest day ever recently. My friend had a massive trampoline picked up, flipped, and landed 2 houses down. But he sent me another picture from that same day of his flimsy little yard sign promoting Easter services at his church, standing strong through the storm. It's Ryan from United Faith Mortgage, and recently we've worked with hundreds of radio listeners who are that little sign. 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
7: Now, how do we know that Jesus is God? Because God told us so. Well, how can he be God and the Son of God at the same time? It is a sacred mystery. How do you know about the Holy Trinity? Only by divine revelation. You don't understand this by logic. You don't understand this by investigation. You don't understand this by mathematics. So lay your pride in the dust and understand that this is a sacred mystery. And don't ever cast anything out because you can't understand it. How are you going to understand Almighty God being finite and He being infinite? 1 Timothy chapter 3, verse 16. And without controversy, great is the mystery of godliness. God was manifest in the flesh.
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0: accumulated in life. We can't take it with us when life is over. It's like a game of Monopoly. The cash, the houses, the hotels. When the game is over, it all goes back in the box. But there is one exception, people. We can take people to heaven with us. The Lord invites us, urges us to share the gospel and invite them to Christ. Today on A New Beginning, Pastor Greg Laurie offers good encouragement as a part of his encouraging series called Refresh.
1: We all know as Christians, we're supposed to share our faith. You've probably heard of the Great Commission. In case you don't know what it is, it's found in two Gospels, Matthew and Mark. Mark's version has Jesus.

Jonah. By the way, we're going to be looking at Jonah chapter 3, so turn in your Bibles there. And we talked about Jonah a little bit in my last message, which was titled, The Refreshing Power of Revival. But we can be like Jonah. We don't want to bother ourselves with the needs of others. We'll get into this a little bit more in a few moments, but Jonah was called to go preach to these people who lived in Nineveh, and Nineveh was the capital of Assyria, and the Assyrians were the enemies of the Israelites, and as a patriotic Jew, he didn't want to go preach to his enemies. He didn't care about them, and we can be this way as well. If we're brutally honest, well, say, I don't really care that much about non-believers, and I have what I need, and I don't want to share it. Hey, this goes back to our childhood, when we were taught to share. We would be happily playing with a little toy as a baby or a toddler, and then another child's introduced into this setting, and someone says, share your toy with your cousin or your little friend, and you start fighting over the toy. We don't like to share. Often as Christians, we hoard the truth. But listen, the gospel by design is meant to be shared, not hid. And sometimes we're hoarders of truth instead of sharers of hope. Sometimes we become so inward in our focus, we miss this great truth. As you give to and serve others, you yourself will be replenished and refreshed. Jesus put it this way. He said, give and it shall be given to you. Pressed down, shaken together, running over. And with the same measure you give, it will be given back to you. Listen, the Bible says that God is looking for people to show himself strong on behalf of. He's looking for someone, well, like you, who will actually say, use me, Lord. I'll go where you want me to go. I'll say what you want me to say. Listen, will you be that person? If so, a wonderful adventure awaits you. I believe that sharing your faith can be exciting, joyful, and dare I use the word, fun. Yes, you heard me right. As Psalm 126:6 says, those who go out weeping, carrying seed to sow, will return with songs of joy, carrying their sheaves with them. You've heard that old song, bringing in the sheaves, bringing in the sheaves. That's what that's about. You go out with sadness, concern for people that don't know the Lord, but you come back with joy because people have come to Christ. Jesus said, there's joy in heaven over one sinner that comes to repentance. As C.S. Lewis pointed out, quote, joy is the serious business of heaven, end quote. Jesus said, it is more blessed to give than it is to receive. And that word blessed is interchangeable with the word happy. So you can translate it as follows. It's a happier thing to give than it is to receive. And that is certainly true when we're sharing the message of the gospel. I already pointed out that there's joy in heaven every time a person puts their faith in Jesus Christ. And if there's joy in heaven because of that, there ought to be joy on earth and in our hearts if we had the privilege of playing a role in that as well. Listen, next to personally knowing the Lord, the greatest joy I know is bringing others to him and then watching them grow and be transformed. 3 John 1:4 says, I have no greater joy than to hear my children are walking in truth. Joy. There's joy in telling people about Jesus and seeing them grow in Jesus. The Apostle Paul wrote to the believers there in Thessalonica about the great joy he was experiencing as he watched them grow spiritually. And he said in 1 Thessalonians 2:19, what is our hope or our joy or crown of boasting before the Lord Jesus at his coming? Is it not you? You, Paul writes, are our glory and our joy. Listen to this. The happiest Christians are the evangelistic Christians. Let me say that again. The happiest Christians I know are the evangelistic Christians, and the least happy Christians I know are the nitpicky kind. They're arguing over theological minutiae and never telling others about Jesus. It was the old country preacher Vance Havner who once said, if we're too busy using our sickles on each other, we're going to miss the harvest, end quote.

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1: Well, we're considering the story of Jonah today. And Pastor Greg points out the lessons it teaches us about the importance of evangelism.
0: The book of Jonah is a story of a massive revival that came about through the efforts of one man, and that man was Jonah. He was called to preach to Nineveh, which was a great city. By the way, the population of Nineveh was around 300,000. It might have been a little smaller, but that was a mega city back at that time. The reason the population was so high is because it became the capital of Assyria. There was a magnificent palace built there. So it was a very, very large city of its day, 300,000 strong. It was a great city, we read in Jonah 1:2. But Jonah said, I don't want to go preach to that great city. So then we read in Jonah 1:4, God sent a great wind. And then that wind brought a storm, and Jonah was ultimately swallowed by a great fish, Jonah 1:17. But the ultimate story of Jonah is about a great God who showed great love to a lost city like Nineveh and offered them his forgiveness. If we miss that, we've missed the whole point of the story. So I heard the story of a police officer who pulled over some guy who had two penguins in the back seat of his car. The officer said, sir, I don't know if you know this, but penguins are an endangered species. You can't drive around with penguins in your car, so take them to the zoo. And the man said, I will, officer. The next day, the officer saw him driving around with the penguins again, but this time they were wearing Hawaiian shirts and sunglasses. The officer said, excuse me, I told you to take those penguins to the zoo yesterday. The man said, I did, and now we're going to the beach today. Yeah, I think he kind of missed the point of what the officer was trying to say, and we can very easily miss the point of the book of Jonah. God turned around 300,000 people through one man. How was he able to do this? Because you and I, well, we want to be the Jonah in our neighborhood, the Jonah in our family, the Jonah in our sphere of influence, hopefully minus being swallowed by a sea monster. Okay, so if you're taking notes, here's point number one. It takes a changed person to change other people. It takes a changed person to change other people. It started with Jonah himself. Of course, he was swallowed by maybe the whale or whatever that creature was. And it was in the belly of that whale that Jonah had a personal revival. It was there that he repented of his sin and recommitted himself to the Lord and was willing to do what the Lord had called him to do. And so what happened? The whale cruises up to the beach there on Nineveh. I wonder what that was like. You're just sitting out on the beach, catching some rays, watching the surf, and all of a sudden you see this large object coming toward you. The Ninevites might have stood up. What is that? It's a whale. And the whale pulls right up in the shore and opens his mouth and vomits. The Bible says he vomited. Jonah, out comes Jonah. Boom. Ta-da. I wonder what he looked like. His skin was probably bleached white from the gastric juices of the sea creature. He probably smelled worse than anyone you've ever smelled before. And he has a message, 40 days and Nineveh shall be overthrown. Wow, what a story this is. But listen, Jonah was the right man at the right place at the right time. I wonder if you know somebody right now that the Lord has been nudging you to talk to. You know, it's interesting for me because sometimes I'll be out and about and I'll just see someone. And I just, the Lord, I don't know how to explain this, but just in my heart, I sense I should go start a conversation with them. And I don't know what to say to them exactly. I don't know how the conversation will go. I don't know anything about them, but I've come to realize that I need to respond to those promptings of the Holy Spirit. That's how it starts. It's just a little nudge, a little prompting, a little direction. Look at that person right there. Why don't you engage that person in a conversation? Did it ever occur to you that God has placed you right where you are right now to reach certain people? One of my favorite Bible stories is the story of the beauty queen Hadassah. It's found in the book of Esther. The king of Persia wanted a new queen. So he had this beauty contest, and Hadassah, a very attractive young Jewish woman, entered the contest. She had been raised by her uncle Mordecai. Her father had died. And incredibly, she won the beauty contest and she became the queen of Persia. That sounds like a fairy tale, right? Her prince comes and now she's the queen. And if it was a fairy tale, it would end with these words, and they lived happily ever after. But this isn't a fairy tale. This is a Bible story, which means it's true. It actually happened because a villain enters the story, more sinister than any villain you've seen in any child story, with a plan to literally exterminate the Jewish people. And meanwhile, Hadassah, also known as Queen Esther, was oblivious to what was going on. The king signed a decree that every Jew would be put to death. But Esther was living in the lap of luxury. You know, she was being pampered there in the palace, and she knew nothing of the plight of her fellow Jews. So one day her uncle Mordecai shows up outside the walls of the city. And he's calling out for Esther. Someone says, I think this guy is related to you. She goes, oh, send him some new clothes. And he didn't want new clothes. He wanted her attention. And I love what he said to his niece. He says to her, if you keep quiet at a time like this, deliverance and relief for the Jews will arise from some other place, but you and your relatives will die. Then Mordecai makes this very well-known statement, but who knows? Perhaps you were made queen for such a time as this. In other words, he's saying, Esther, this is your wake-up call. This is why you are where you are. You're not there by coincidence. You're there by providence to save your people. And if you don't do it, God will find someone else. So did it ever occur to you that you are where you are because God wants you there? See, the problem is when we become Christians, we want to remove ourselves from bad influences, stay away from ungodly people who might tempt us to do ungodly things. And that's good, but we have to be careful that we don't lose contact with non-believers. We can sort of retreat in what we might describe as a Christian bubble. You know, we listen to Christian radio. We buy our car from a Christian car dealer. We watch Christian movies, and we boycotted so many stores, there's none left to go to anymore. We're sort of isolated all by ourselves. But listen, Jesus said, go into all the world and preach the gospel. So I have to go. I have to leave my comfort zone, my safety zone even. Jesus did not say the whole world should go to church, but he did in effect say the church should go to the whole world. So you need to go to where people are. To that person in the restaurant that's serving you. Tell them that God loves them. Make sure you leave a tip. Don't be a cheapskate. Nothing worse than sharing your faith with a waitress or a server and then not leaving them a very generous tip. But what about that person? You're pumping gas or on the other side putting gas in their car. There just might come a moment for you to start a little conversation. Start by praying and ask the Lord to lead us, because you are where you are for such a time is this. Now listen to this. God does not need you to accomplish his work. God can reach people without you, but he would rather reach people with you and through you. So seize the moment.

0: Pastor Greg Laurie, encouraging us to seize the moment, to take advantage of those opportunities God gives us to share the hope of Christ. Good encouragement today here on A New Beginning, and there's more to come from this message. Pastor Greg, let's do what you said and seize the moment and invite someone listening to accept the Lord's offer of salvation.
1: Okay.
0: They don't know for sure if they'll go to heaven when this life is over. What would you say to someone who wants to take care of that right now, today?
2: I would say that God is just a prayer away. You know, it doesn't take years to become a Christian. It doesn't take months. Frankly, it doesn't even take hours. It can happen so quickly. It just starts with you saying to God, I know I'm a sinner. I know that you love me. I know that you sent Jesus to die on the cross for my sin and pay for those sins and then to rise again from the dead, and I want him to come into my life. So here's my question to you. Have you done that yet? Because Jesus, who did die on that cross and rose again from the dead 3 days later, is alive and standing at the door of your life right now, and he's knocking. And he's saying, if you'll hear my voice and open the door, I will come in. Would you like your sin forgiven? Would you like to know that when you die, you will go to heaven? Do you want Christ to come into your life right now? If so, why don't you just stop whatever it is you're doing and pray this prayer with me? You could pray it out loud. You can pray it in the quietness of your own heart. But pray this prayer to God. Say, Lord Jesus, I know that I am a sinner, but I know that you are the Savior who died on the cross for my sin and rose again from the dead. I'm sorry for my sin, and I turn from it now, and I choose to follow you from this moment forward. I ask all of this in Jesus' name. Amen. Listen, if you just prayed that prayer, the Bible promises that God has heard your prayer and has answered that prayer. The Bible says that if we will confess our sin, he's faithful and just to forgive us our sin and cleanse us from all unrighteousness. So, God bless you. You've made the right decision, the decision to follow Jesus Christ.
0: Yeah, that's right. 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
7: Have you ever heard a voice like that? A blast from heaven.
0: George Whitefield played such an important part of the Great Awakening in the 18th century, as did the Wesley brothers and Jonathan Edwards. Mm-hmm. Pastor Greg, if the four of those men hadn't spread the gospel as they did, how would that have affected the birth of our country?
2: Yeah, well, it was all part of God's plan to bring these men to our shores to proclaim the gospel. They founded great universities that still exist today, sadly, that have strayed quite far from their spiritual roots. But they impacted the people of the colonies of what would eventually become the United States of America in a profound way. These people came to put their faith in Jesus Christ. And as a result, there was a morality. The morality came as a result of the spirituality, and specifically as a result of their conversion. And that became the soil that the seeds of liberty were planted in, which ultimately bloomed into what we call the United States of America. There's never been anything like this. No country has ever been formed the way the United States has been formed. And think of all the good America has been able to do around the world. So come discover the spiritual origin story, if you will, of the United States of America in a new film that has just come out called A Great Awakening. It tells the story of George Whitefield, the Wesley brothers, Jonathan Edwards. It tells the story of the unique and amazing friendship between Whitefield and someone you may have heard of named Benjamin Franklin. And Franklin published the sermons of Whitefield, and he helped to spread the gospel in his own way. And this is a story you're going to love, and you're going to watch this movie over and over again. So let us send you a DVD of A Great Awakening, and we'll send it to you for your gift of any size. Dave, tell them what that means.
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15: Even for Christians, it's easy to say God is God, not so easy to say I'm not. So walking through the challenges of life, we can often forget the vertical perspective that we need to help us through.
16: That's the rub, isn't it? Most of us will readily claim that God is sovereign. But when it comes to resting in that reality, well, that can be a challenge, especially when we're facing the challenges of life. Hello and welcome to the Monday edition of Renewing Your Mind. I'm Lee Webb. The voice you heard is that of Dr. Timothy Whitmer. His new book is titled, God is God and I'm Not, How God's Sovereignty Matters Every Day. You can receive a copy of this helpful resource today when you make a donation at renewingyourmind.org. Well, recently I had the privilege of interviewing Dr. Whitmer about his book, and I began by asking him what motivated him to write it.
15: Being a pastor for so many years, I walked with people through all kinds of challenges and tragedies. And a comfort to me has always been the sovereignty of God, and I've seen that as a comfort to them too. But I wanted to write a book that doesn't deal so much with the esoteric nature of a theological principle, but rather how it matters in daily life. What difference does God's sovereignty make when I'm walking through the valley of the shadow of death? So I'm hoping that that's how it will bless people.
17: Well, you received high praise from men that you know and appreciate in their ministry. Dr. Derek Thomas, one of our Ligonier teaching fellows, writes, "I know no other book that will both inform and challenge you on this important truth, written with such ease and simplicity. I thoroughly commend it to you." That's high praise from a friend.
15: Very humbling, for sure.
17: Yes. Well, you know, we look at this title, God is God and I'm not, and for many Christians, we would look at that and say, well, of course, that's true. Why do we need to be reminded of that?
15: Well, I think we need to be reminded of that because even for Christians, it's easy to say God is God, not so easy to say I'm not. So walking through the challenges of life, we can often forget the vertical perspective that we need to help us through. And I believe that the doctrine of the sovereignty of God is one of those things that a lot of people might be willing to say it, but when it gets down into the particulars of life, even, let's say, in terms of the doctrine of God's sovereignty over our salvation, well, then some eyebrows may raise and say, well, now, wait a minute, don't go that far.
17: This is not just a book that you wrote from the ivory tower. This is a book about that's very personal to you. And you were sharing with me a story about a very tough time in your life where God's sovereignty and the truth of God's sovereignty became very real to you.
15: Yes. More recently, I had some difficult physical problems. And so as a typical male, I put off going to the doctor. But it got bad enough that I had to go to the doctor. And he told me that I had cancer. And what was interesting about God's timing on this is that I was teaching a pastor's conference remotely by Zoom. They were in Canada. I was in Pennsylvania. But the day that I received my cancer diagnosis was the very day that I was to teach them on how God's sovereignty matters in the midst of the storm. And so I shared that with them, and it was a pretty powerful moment for all of us, I think, because it does make a difference.
17: How did that affect your teaching that day?
15: Well, it was certainly passionate and from the heart. That is the truth.
17: Yeah.
15: And they were, I think, even more attentive given that circumstance.
17: Was that a comfort to you to be able to teach these things that you now had to embrace fully?
15: Yes, it definitely was. The teachers learn more than their students, but in that particular case, for sure.
17: Before we get really into the content of the book, I know that R.C. Sproul had a profound influence on you and your ministry. Would you talk a little bit about that? And what's interesting is that the musical instrument, the tuba, is part of your connection to Ligonier Ministries and to Dr. Sproul.
15: That's right. Actually, it was 50 years ago this spring that I first met R.C. Jim Boyce had started the Philadelphia Conference on Reformed Theology, and he wanted some brass to go with it. And so the Westminster Brass was founded, and R.C. Sproul was one of the early speakers, and so we got to meet him and travel with him for many years with the Conference on Reformed Theology. But then in 1988, R.C. decided that he would like the Westminster Brass to come along and help with the beginning of the National Conference. And so we were with the National Conference from 1988 to 2008.
17: Right here in Orlando.
15: Right here, and then also in 2017. But you know, all that, including the introduction you gave, makes me feel very old. But we're still doing fine.
17: I think you and I are contemporaries.
15: Yes. But it was being exposed to his teaching. That was actually before his book, The Holiness of God, came out. But when that came out, that was truly transforming, I believe, to many of us, most of us. Very blessed by his ministry.
17: Well, certainly the holiness of God and God's sovereignty were centerpieces of Dr. Sproul's teaching. Mm-hmm. And it's interesting that you're writing here on God's sovereignty. I'd like to play for our audience a portion of a message that R.C. recorded many years ago, mm-hmm. maybe back in the 80s. It's a bit startling because he links the teaching of God's sovereignty over and against atheism. Let's listen.
18: Now, if things happen in this world outside the sovereignty of God, then that would simply mean that God is not sovereign. And the reason I brought up the question of atheism is, of course, if God is not sovereign, then God is not what? God. It's that simple. If God is not sovereign, God is not God. And if the God you believe in is not a sovereign God, then you really don't believe in God. You may have a theory of God, you may have theoretical theism, but bottom line, for all practical purposes, it's no different from atheism.
17: That can cause people to kind of, wait a minute, where are you going with that? But
15: As always, R.C. gets right to the point. And the shock value often when he gets right to the point, I believe that is an excerpt from an experience he had in a classroom where he asked the class, how many of you believe that God ordains whatsoever comes to pass? And a few hands went up. And he said, well, what's the matter with the rest of you? Are you atheists? And they were stunned that they would be considered that. And so he went on to explain what he just explained there, that if God is not sovereign over all things, if there's anything outside of his purview or his direction, then he's not sovereign. And if he's not sovereign, then he's not God. And that's the point he was trying to make, and the point I try to make, too.
17: And you use the term, it's an interesting term,
15: yes.
17: Sovereigntist.
15: Yes.
17: What is a sovereigntist?
15: I'm glad you asked that question, Lee. One of the things that I would really like to see, I would like to see people identifying their Reformed faith more with the sovereignty of God. And therefore, I coined the word sovereigntist in a theological sense. And Dr. Ferguson looked it up in the dictionary, sovereigntist, and it had something to do with rule in Canada. And so it hadn't been used in a theological sense before. But a sovereigntist is someone who not only believes in the sovereignty of God, but someone who lives their life in the light of the sovereignty of God, seeing its impact every day of their lives.
17: How do we do that?
15: Well, I think the main thing is to make sure to keep the vertical perspective on our lives, to be allowing his word and his truth to fill us and motivate us and guide us and lead us. It's when we get cut off from God's revelation of himself and that vertical perspective that we get into trouble.
17: Mm-hmm. You quote Louis Berkhof, who I believe, by the way, was one of Dr. Sproul's professors at the Free University of Amsterdam. Berkhof says, God is clothed with absolute authority over the hosts of heaven and the inhabitants of the earth. He upholds all things in his almighty power. He rules as king in the most absolute sense of the word, and all things are dependent on him and subservient to him. And I think in our Western ears, we hear absolute authority and subservient to him, and we bristle at those terms, don't we?
15: Yeah, I think we do, because in our sinful nature, we want to be in the driver's seat. We don't want to think of anyone as superior to us. Dr. Van Til used to talk about the creator-creature distinction, and we often get those things turned upside down, so that we want to be God. And so, you know, the inverse of my title, we like to say, I am God. and he's not. And that's the struggle that fallen human beings have, mm-hmm. and even redeemed human beings have every day, is that struggle between God's will and my will, his sovereignty and my sovereignty, really.
17: Typically, when we talk about sovereignty, the term providence mm-hmm. goes hand in hand. How do they relate?
15: How do they relate? Well, one of the things that I did in the book, I did it for myself as much as for my readers, is I kind of identified a glossary of sovereignty. And so I go through the terms that we often hear and oftentimes can get mixed up. So the sovereignty is the lordship of God. And then his lordship is expressed in his decree, which is his perfect plan. And then providence is God working out his plan in time. And of course, then that includes both nature and humanity. Mm-hmm. So providence is the expression of his plan in the world.
17: Well, let's dive into some of these. And this is very practical. That's what I appreciate about your book. It is soundly theological, but also practical. How does God's sovereignty help us in temptation?
15: This is a great one, because when we're tempted, we sometimes feel like we're going it alone. But one of the things that we talk about is that great promise in 1 Corinthians 10:13, where it talks about God's not allowing us to be tempted beyond what we're able, but to provide the way of escape. And my point is that that promise could not be true unless God was absolutely sovereign. How does he know what we're able to bear and what we're not able to bear? How can we be confident that we're not going to get in a pickle sometime that we can't resist? He says, no. He says, you're never going to be put in a temptation. It's more than you can handle by his grace. And there's also always going to be a way of escape. If God's not absolutely sovereign, you can't be assured there's going to be a way of escape. But because he's sovereign, we know that we can look and there's going to be a way of escape. And I think when it comes to temptation as well, we have great comfort in our great high priest who was tempted in all ways as we are and yet without sin. My son was a scout platoon commander in the Iraq War. A decorated combat veteran. And at one point in the war, he asked his commanding officer, he said, sir, I need a TOW missile, which is a more portable missile, so he could not have to rely on air support so much. He said, I need a sniper rifle. And his commanding officer denied him those things. And I said, Nate, why do you think your commanding officer denied those tools to you? And he said, Dad, he didn't have any combat experience. But, you know, your commanding officer has combat experience. He's been tempted in all ways as you are, and yet without sin. And so there's a confidence that we have when we face temptation. We know he's been there and he's with us to enable to withstand it and to be able to find the way of escape and take it.
17: And to continue that combat wartime metaphor, he gives us in Ephesians the tools we need, the full armor of God.
15: Absolutely.
17: Correct?
15: Yep.
17: You make the point that God's sovereignty is not passive. Mm-hmm. What do you mean by that?
15: Well, what that means is that he is not sitting back. And there's a theological perspective called open theism. And, you know, it sounds good because everybody wants to be open, right? But open theists believe that God has not determined what's going to happen. He's open to what might happen, given the various contingencies of life. And so you can't really count on him. But to say that God is not passive is to say that he is active in accomplishing his purpose through all kinds of circumstances. And that's why my favorite Would you like to know my favorite verse?
17: I'd love to know your favorite verse.
15: My favorite verse of my favorite chapter of my favorite book is Romans 8:28. We know that God causes all things to work together for good to those who love him, to those who are called according to his purpose. And so there's a working together for good, even those circumstances that are not good, but yet he works them for our advantage and for his glory. So he's not sitting back there hoping that things are going to turn out for us. He's actively working things for our good.
17: And of course, that leads to the question, if God is so actively involved, why do I need to be involved in praying and living out the Christian life according to his word?
15: That's a great question, because that's one of the things that people bring up against the doctrine of the sovereignty of God. The reason that we pray, well, there are two things. The reason that we pray is because God has commanded us to pray. He has not only ordained the things that happen, but he's ordained the means by which they happen. And the secondary means, our prayers, he says, really matter because they're part of his plan to bring about what he desires. And the same thing is true with regard to evangelism. This one really gets me, because they say, well, you know, if God has already ordained who's going to be saved, then why should I share my faith? That's pretty simple, because God said so. God told us to do so. And that, again, is another secondary means that God is using to establish his will and his purpose in the world. And what I love about people who are committed to the Reformed faith, and particularly the sovereignty of God, is they have a confidence in evangelism and a zeal in evangelism that is really singular, because they know, I know when I preach the gospel, I know when I share my faith, they're not going to come to faith because I'm so articulate or so good looking. But they're going to come to faith because God opens their hearts. And in every single evangelistic endeavor I've been part of in my entire ministry, whether it be street evangelism, whether it be evangelistic meetings, there is a prayer that is always prayed by every person from any theological perspective. And here's the prayer. Dear Lord, please open their hearts. Please open their hearts. Because that's, everybody knows in the basis, that's what it's about. It's about God opening our hearts, bringing life from above. So, yeah, we have to be careful not to neglect human responsibility and that which is required of us in our obedience.
17: One of your chapters is titled Sovereign Help When It's Hard to Forgive. How does God's sovereignty help us in that regard?
15: This is really a tough one. But if we believe that God ordains whatsoever comes to pass, when someone hurts you, when someone sins against you, we have to believe that in some mysterious way that is part of God's plan. And there's no better example of how to relate to that than the story of Joseph. His brothers were really nasty to him, leaving him for dead. And yet Joseph had this amazing perspective. He basically said, am I in the place of God? Because the brothers, as you know, they were scared their whole lives. Then when Jacob died, they made up the story. Dad told us to forgive us and not to hold this against us. And what does Joseph do? Joseph cries, he weeps, because he sees, he knew that God was using that in some mysterious way to deliver not only them, but the covenant people. So again, it's a matter of perspective. Now, forgiving and forgetting, that's a different thing. Having a disposition to forgive is very important. But forgetting, we're cognitive people. We're going to remember. And one of the things it says about God is that he'll remember their sins no more. What does that mean? Well, that doesn't mean that somehow in the mind of God that those things disappear. The word remember is often used as a trigger for God's action. So when God remembers Rachel, it doesn't mean he goes, oh, Rachel. No, he is going to take action on her behalf. And so when he says, remember our sins no more, this means that he is not going to remember them in the sense that he's going to bring us judgment outside of that judgment that has already been brought on our Savior, the Lord Jesus Christ. Now, for us, we're not going to forget what people do to us. But that remembrance can be drained of the desire for vengeance or bitterness. And that's how God's sovereignty helps us, I believe, when it comes to being sinned against like that.
17: You also write that anxiety, the anxiety that we face many times in life, can be replaced by peace. And as we consider God's sovereignty, how do we get there?
15: I love Philippians 4. It says, be anxious for nothing, but in everything, by prayer and supplication, let your requests be made known to God. Now, those are two very absolute statements, aren't they? I know, as a counselor, when a couple comes in to me and the wife says, he always does this, and the husband says, she never does this. Well, you always take that with a grain of salt. But in the scriptures, it's something that we can really take to heart. So don't be anxious for anything, okay, but always pray. And so I think always having that perspective that brings God's life and promises into our world when anxieties hit. And as you know, we can pray for a long time about many things because God doesn't answer right away. He doesn't always say yes. But I believe that we need, again, do what God tells us to do, to rely on him.
17: And again, bringing this back to your personal experience, you're still dealing with cancer. That means that you go in for periodic testing fairly frequently. And I'm sure that that can be anxiety producing, can it?
15: It can. But the great thing about all of this is that our destiny is secure. And I know that whatever comes my way, that God has me in his hand. I remember an organization I worked with one time was going through a really, really hard time. And I was very concerned about it, but I tend to be a joyful person. I think you'll notice that tuba players tend to be jolly. We do. So we're jolly. But one of the administrative assistants saw me walking across the campus one day and asked me, Dr. Wittenberg, why are you always so happy? And I said, I'm going to heaven. That's not meant to be flip, but that's just the truth. And that influences the way I live my life and the way I relate to people and the way I deal with hardship and the way I deal with cancer. I know God has it all under control.
17: Well, I was personally so encouraged by Dr. Whitmer's book, God is God and I'm Not, and I highly recommend it to you. It is a helpful reminder that even in the most chaotic and uncertain seasons in our lives, God is in control. And that truth brings real comfort. If you'd like a copy of this book for yourself or one to share with a friend who needs some encouragement, you can request the book when you donate in support of this program at renewingyourmind.org. 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As we learned today, knowing that God is sovereign does bring us comfort amid life's uncertainties. But we still have to walk through those challenges. So how do we respond when problems come? We'll look at that question tomorrow in a series by Dr. R.C. Sproul, Dealing with Difficult Problems. 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
1: Welcome to Those Who Have Gone Before, a series that explores the lives of great Christians from our past. 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
2: Since I started this series on great Christians from our past, I have wanted to do a series on Keith Green. He is a Christian musician whose ministry lasted just 7 years, but he turned the Christian music industry on its head. His whole life is kind of bizarre. He left an impact that lives on today. I admire him because he lived his life as he understood the scriptures, and he didn't care what the establishment thought. Keith was born in 1953 in Brooklyn, New York. His family practiced Christian Science, which he later said is neither science nor Christian. He didn't find out he was Jewish until he was about 12 years old. The family was steeped in music. When Keith was 3 or 4, they moved to Los Angeles. Early on, Keith learned guitar and piano. He found classical pieces very boring. So instead of learning to read music, he memorized the pieces and pretended to sight read. Then his grandfather taught him chords and he began writing. By the age of 12, he had written 40 songs. He was the youngest person ever to sign with ASCAP. He was signed to a record label and had a hit song. Cheese and Crackers was the title. His career was skyrocketing, and then the Osmonds came along, totally dominating the music world. Keith's career was eclipsed. The record label dropped him. He found himself at the bottom, looking up. In the next segments, we'll find out how Keith Green found Christ.
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0: Welcome to the Wisdom Journey with Stephen Davey. Two people come to Jesus today with nothing left. One is a powerful, well-respected man who's run out of options. The other is a woman who's been sick for 12 years and spent everything she had trying to get better. They couldn't be more different, but they have one thing in common. They're both desperate, and Jesus is their only hope. Today, Stephen takes us to both of them. Here's Stephen.
1: I've heard it said that the average person can live for 40 days without food. I'm not volunteering, by the way. I've also heard that they can live 8 days without water. You can live 4 minutes without air, but only seconds without hope. Well, we're about to enter two situations in life that could be described as hopeless. It's now reached the point of desperation. I want to follow Luke's gospel account now as we work our way through the gospels chronologically and the ministry of our Lord. Jesus and his disciples have just sailed back across the Sea of Galilee to Capernaum. There's a massive crowd now waiting for them. We'll begin here in chapter 8 and verse 41. And there came a man named Jairus, who was a ruler of the synagogue, and falling at Jesus' feet, he implored him to come to his house, for he had an only daughter about 12 years of age, and she was dying. As Jesus went, the people pressed around him. Now Luke gives us here this man's resume so that we don't miss it. He's the ruler of the synagogue. Well, we know from history, the high priest managed the temple system, but the synagogues were managed by the local community. The people would elect a synagogue ruler. He's sometimes called the president because he presided at public meetings. He would determine the order of Sabbath worship. He would even be the one selecting a visitor or a member to read scripture during the worship service. So Jairus he'd be one of the most highly respected men there in that Jewish community. By the way, he would also be responsible to warn the assembly of any heresy, any false teacher. He would have been aware that Jesus had already been thrown out of one synagogue nearby for claiming to be the Messiah. And I have no doubt Jairus had already warned his synagogue to avoid this traveling carpenter, this false teacher at all costs. But something's changed. Right? Something's different now. Something's moved his feelings in a different direction about Jesus. Here it is. He has a 12-year-old daughter, his only daughter, and she's dying. Well, Matthew's account records that she had already died, but keep in mind, Matthew is condensing the story into one conversation. Luke is spreading it out and giving us a fuller account. I imagine the crowd watches in stunned silence here as Jairus falls down at the feet of Jesus. Let me tell you, this is an act of desperation. Jesus is his last, his only hope. Jesus evidently agrees to go with him to his home, but as they walk along, they're surrounded by this crowd of people all packed in, and now we're introduced to a second hopeless person. Here in verse 43, we read, "And there was a woman who had had a discharge of blood for 12 years, and though she had spent all her living on physicians, she could not be healed by anyone." Mark's gospel account adds something that Dr. Luke doesn't record. Mark writes in chapter 5 and verse 26 that she had spent all that she had and was no better, but rather grew worse. Well, I can imagine Dr. Luke saying, "Thanks a lot for that, Mark." Well, Luke does tell us that she's experienced 12 years of a rather unique desperation. He calls her disease a discharge of blood, apparently related to menstruation, which never completely stopped. Now, by the time of Christ, any woman with such an ailment was superstitiously connected to immorality. And that wasn't necessarily true. But she would have then been considered ceremonially unclean and forbidden to enter the synagogue. Let me tell you, this woman is a lonely, hopeless case. Now, at this point, these two lives intersect, this woman and the synagogue ruler. Now, just think for a moment how different they are. He's a leader of the synagogue. She is unable to worship in the synagogue. He has a wonderful reputation. She's lost her reputation. He's had 12 years of happiness. She's had 12 years of sadness. But they have this one thing in common. They are both hopeless cases. They're both desperate. And Jesus is their only hope. Luke writes here in verse 44, she came up behind him, that is Jesus, and touched the fringe of his garment. Now get this. The garment here is a rectangular cloth. It had blue fringe or blue tassels attached at the corners. It would

She has not been unfaithful to the law of God. She's not hiding immorality. She's essentially now throwing herself on the mercy of God in having kept the law. And what happens? She's immediately healed. Verse 44 says, immediately her discharge of blood ceased. In other words, she can feel the healing power of Christ coursing through her body. And with that, she lets go of that tassel and tries to slip away unnoticed. But Jesus stops here in verse 45. He says, who was it that touched me? And Peter replies, Master, the crowds surround you and are pressing in on you. Leave it to Peter to effectively say, Lord, are you kidding? Who hasn't touched you? Well, Jesus says here in verse 46, someone touched me, for I perceive that power has gone out from me. You see, Jesus knew the difference between being touched accidentally and being touched intentionally. And verse 47 records what happens next. When the woman saw that she was not hidden, she came trembling and falling down before him, declared in the presence of all the people why she had touched him and how she had been immediately healed. Jesus' response is tender, compassionate. Verse 48, daughter, your faith has made you well. Go in peace. You see, faith had brought her to Jesus seeking healing, and she's healed. But this phrase here, you've been made well, is from the Greek word that means saved. In other words, she wanted to be healed, but because of her faith in Christ, she is now saved forever. Now, don't forget, she's been excommunicated from the synagogue for 12 years. And who happens to be standing nearby but the ruler of the synagogue? See, Jesus knew who touched him, but by calling her forward and announcing her cleansing, she can return to the synagogue and worship the Lord, and Jairus can be her witness. Well, now back to Jairus. While Jesus is still speaking to the woman, verse 49 says that someone arrives from his home telling him, your daughter is dead. Do not trouble the teacher anymore. This particular delay, in his mind, has cost him the life of his daughter, and it's now too late. Well, not quite. Jesus responds in verse 50, do not fear, only believe, and she will be well. So they keep going to Jairus' home, and when they arrive, Jesus moves past all those professional mourners who've already gathered to earn their pay by weeping. Jesus arrives and makes it into the room where the little girl lay dead. Verse 54 records what happens. Taking her by the hand, he called, saying, child, arise. And her spirit returned, and she got up at once, and her parents were amazed. But he charged them to tell no one what had happened. Jesus apparently doesn't want his resurrection power to take center stage in this encounter, and frankly, we're not told why. Well, the leader of the synagogue, he's hoping that Jesus can heal his daughter. But now, because of the delay, he realizes that Jesus has power over the grave. Isn't it interesting that delays are often doorways into greater discoveries about God? Have you found it true in your own life that some of the deepest truths you discover in Scripture are truths you discover while you're waiting and trusting in the Lord? Perhaps you're facing a hopeless situation today. Maybe you're desperate for something to happen. Perhaps the Lord has allowed this moment of desperation to invite you into a deeper understanding of Him. Maybe He's brought you to this hopeless moment to reveal that He's not only your last option, He's your only option. Well, let me encourage you to turn to Him and trust in Him and wait for Him today. Well, until our next journey, beloved, may the grace of the Lord Jesus Christ and the love of God and the fellowship of the Holy Spirit be with you all. Amen.

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Delays are often doorways into deeper discoveries about God. 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I'm glad you are with us today. Thank you. We'll see you next time on the Wisdom Journey.

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8: They say, turn or burn. 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
9: Welcome to Key Life. I'm Matthew, executive producer of the program. Our host is Steve Brown. He's an author and seminary professor who teaches that God's amazing grace is the key to a life of radical freedom, infectious joy, and surprising faithfulness to Christ.
8: Thank you, Matthew. In the middle of a study of the lies that get to us that we have almost all of us believed, or at least some of them. And I have a book that's going to be coming out on this particular subject. And the title, I think we've decided on it, God's Not Mad at You, Confronting the Lies of Guilt and Shame and Fear and Regret. And that book's going to be out on September the 14th, and I'll give you a heads up when we get closer to that time. But we're looking this week, and probably next too, on the lies that defraud us. Here's a verse, Romans 2:4. God's kindness is meant to lead you to repentance. And the lie is, turn or burn. A while back, let's pray, and then we'll get down and talk about the lie. Father, we come into your presence drawn by your kindness, your mercy, your acceptance, the way you define us, the way you look after us, the way you're in charge of every molecule of our lives. You are an awesome God, and we worship you. But if you, Father, had never done all of that for us, out of your love, you would still be an awesome God and worthy of our worship. Father, you know everybody who's listening to this broadcast. And you know their names, and you know the sleepless nights and the secrets and the good things, the laughter and the fun. You're God, and you're sovereign over it all and sufficient for it all. And now, Father, as we study, oversee it, forgive the one who teaches his sins, because there are many, we would see Jesus and him only, and we pray in Jesus' name, amen. I gave you the verse, God's kindness is meant to lead you to repentance, and the lie, turn or burn. A while back, I wrote a book about grace, and a good friend, a name you would probably recognize, actually, it was Tony Campolo. I miss him a lot. Anyway, he wrote a very positive and kind endorsement. We did that for each other in a lot of different places. Later, when I thanked him, he said, I love the book, but I would have liked it even better if you had written more about repentance. I winced. Do you know why? Because actually, most of the book was about repentance. I suppose that either I had masked repentance so much that he missed it, or he had his own view of repentance, and what I had written didn't match that particular view. And so I want to talk to you about repentance. And I'm going to do something that's very, very important. I'm going to explain what repentance is biblically, and you're going to be surprised how it works and the difference it makes. Repentance, as I said, isn't what you think it is. There's been so much teaching on the subject and its implications, sometimes legitimate, sometimes not so much, that they've become the definition. On top of that, there is all of the turn and burn, repent or go to hell cartoons, prophetic sermons, anti-sin books that have added to the implications of that developing definition of repentance. Frankly, that misdefinition is killing God's people. We all have to deal with guilt. If the Bible is right about anthropology, that the heart is deceitful above all things, that's Jeremiah 17:9, that makes us wide open to the message, if you're sinning, stop it. That stopping, believe it or not, has become the definition of repentance. Have you seen that Bob Newhart comedy bit where he plays a psychiatrist? A woman comes into him with her problem, and he says he can fix it. After a good deal of discussion, he says, are you ready? Here it is. Stop it. Just stop it. In the face of what makes us guilty and afraid, causes our shame, and that over which we have regrets, some say, well, just stop it. And that is the way they define repentance. It's not at all. It's not even close. Not only that, in real life, it's as weird, funny, and dangerous as that comedy bit. Let me give you a very important truth. Repentance, listen up. You drifted off. Repentance is not change. It is rather God's methodology for change, if that's what God desires in our lives. Sometimes that change comes quickly, but most of the time it's a process that doesn't seem to be happening at all. Change is not the issue. Biblically understood, repentance is worshiping God for who he is as the sovereign creator, ruler, and sustainer of our lives. Incidentally, the word repentance is from a Greek word, metanoia, and it means literally to change one's mind. There are times when that word simply means conversion. There is a sense in which conversion is exactly what repentance is. It's going from darkness of lies to the truth of God. It simply means agreeing with God when you didn't before. True repentance includes making no excuses, no rationalizations, and no explanations. And a good working definition of repentance is knowing who you are, who God is, what you've said, done, or thought that's sin, and agreeing with God. Given God's love and forgiveness and mercy, that agreement is often expressed with shock and sorrow and sometimes even tears. When you add your repentance, a promise to stop it, I'll never go there again, that's no longer repentance. It's trying to pull yourself up by your own bootstraps. Having an opinion of yourself and your ability to be obedient is way higher than reality would justify. Does repentance include sorrow? Well, yeah, sometimes. A hope that we can get better? Almost always. An awareness of the darkness of sin? Well, of course. And a desire for godliness? Sure. But that doesn't mean change. Change is hard. Only those who haven't tried to be better think that the task is simple and doable. I've so often heard from smokers and drinkers that they can quit smoking or drinking if they want to. If challenged to do it, reality sets in and their efforts almost always fail. That's where repentance starts. It mostly happens after failure and hardly ever before. At its deepest and most important level, repentance is an expression of helplessness. When it is more than that, it can very quickly become arrogance. Believe me about that, I know. Then when I was younger, I did what I thought was repentance. I'd blow it and I would say, God, you've shown me I really made a mess of it, but I'm going to fix it. I'm going to be better. I'm going to follow you closely. I'm going to be nice and kind, and I'm going to be obedient. I can't tell you how times or how many times when I did some of that I became an arrogant jerk. And then I had to even repent of that. I hate that. You think about it. Amen.
9: Thanks, Steve. That was Steve Brown resuming our tour through his latest book, which confronts the lies of guilt, shame, fear, and regret. Today, a little refresher on repentance. And once again, our text was Romans 2:4. More tomorrow. Do join us. I want to let you know about a special booklet called Through the Eyes of Grace, the Gospels. This is taken from Steve's classic overview of the New Testament. It includes highlights of the Gospels, including introductory comments, major themes, and important teaching. You know, we just started a new periodic series here on Key Life. It's a survey of the Gospels. Last week, Jerry Perry's led us through Matthew, and of course, Mark, Luke, and John are still to come. 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
4: Last week on Discover the Word, Bill Crowder was leading some conversations with Elisa Morgan and Daniel Ryan Day and Rasul Berry about something that is a somewhat surprising component of many of the important stories in the Bible, a famine.
5: I found out that in my translation of the scriptures, the word famine appears 96 times. Mm. 96 times. 86 of those are in the Old Testament, 10 are in the New Testament.
4: Yeah, famine. Actually, one of the most extreme crises that a society can face. A catastrophic breakdown in food access that leads to malnutrition and disease, and often death. And so Bill pointed the group to several of those accounts where famine was a factor and how the famine contributed to what we can learn about God from those events. Well, this week we're going to pick that conversation up by going to one of the most famous events in the Old Testament. It's the story of the prophet Elijah's dramatic confrontation with the prophets of Baal on Mount Carmel. And it is a pivotal moment in the spiritual history of Israel. And the question this incident required the nation of Israel to answer is in a lot of ways the same question that we have to answer today. And once again, one of the key factors in this story is famine. So pull your chair up to the table with the Discover the Word group, and let's listen as Bill points Elisa and Daniel and Rasul to 1 Kings and the story of Elijah on Mount Carmel to continue our exploration of how and why famine seems to be such a significant element in the story of the Bible.
5: We start now our second week of conversations on the subject of famine. And now we continue to maybe the other of the most famous famine events in the Old Testament, and that's surrounding Elijah and the events of Mount Carmel. So we come to 1 Kings chapter 18. If somebody would like to read the first couple of verses there, that'd be good.
6: After a long time, in the third year, the word of the Lord came to Elijah. Go and present yourself to Ahab, and I will send rain on the land. So Elijah went to present himself to Ahab. Now the famine was severe in Samaria, and Ahab had summoned Obadiah, his palace administrator. Obadiah was a devout believer in the Lord.
5: Okay, so we've got another famine. This one, we are specifically told that there has been a withholding of the rain by God as an act of discipline upon the people because they have embraced the Baals as their gods under the leadership of Ahab and Jezebel.
7: Yeah, and that's very typical of the ancient Near East, because whenever there was moments where there was rain, it was seen as blessings from the gods, and famine as something else from the gods. And if it's really Baal that they're worshiping, the irony there is that he's the god of thunder and rain. So for there to be a famine at a time when this God is supposed to be the one that they're worshiping, which is the God of rain, but no rain's coming. That's pretty significant to the story.
5: Yeah. Well, God, before this time, God sent Elijah to Ahab on an earlier occasion and told him, because of what he was doing and leading the people into idolatry, God was going to withhold the rain for 3.5 years. 3.5 years. Well, 3.5 years in an agricultural economy would be unbelievably devastating. So as we see all this, it's very interesting when they have the throwdown on Mount Carmel. Elijah says for them to bring all the prophets that eat at Jezebel's table. So Jezebel's got food. The people don't have food. Jezebel's got food because they're eating at her table. And so the fact that she, even more so than Ahab, is the primary promoter of this worship of the Baals is a real key part of the story because Jezebel strikes back at him later. So let's think about this situation. You've got lack of rain for 3.5 years. That 3.5 years, by the way, is now coming to a close because we know that after the battle of the gods on Mount Carmel, rain is going to return. So let's think about this moment of, in a sense, theological combat on Mount Carmel. If somebody wants to just kind of net it out to remind any listeners that might not be as familiar with it.
8: Yeah, so I think kind of from a broad brushstroke standpoint, Elijah has this great confrontation with these false prophets and says, okay, let's see whose God is really God. And the people, probably desperate after these 3 years, maybe a bit confused because they had put themselves in this position of trying to trust in Baal, say, yeah, it sounds good to us. And so they go up to, you know, Mount Carmel, and the contest is who can make fire consume a sacrifice on the altar. Baal's prophets, nothing happens for hours. Elijah even ends up mocking them.
5: Yeah.
8: And then he calls upon God, and the fire consumes the altar, the offering, and it is the kind of moment that kind of shifts the whole momentum of everyone realizing that, okay, it is God that is our God. Again, they kind of almost get jolted back into remembrance. And that is what kind of aligns them into this aspect of being able to trust God and see the rain coming in.
5: And that kind of is a reflection on a national level of what we've seen in other famine incidents on a more individual level, where it becomes an instrument to bring someone to a point of facing their failures. Here, it's a national situation. Now, there's one little funny moment, I think, in the whole battle on top of Mount Carmel. I don't know if you've ever been on Mount Carmel or not, but Mount Carmel is not a mountain peak like Mount McKinley or
6: Pikes Peak or something.
5: Yeah, something like that. It's more of a ridge line. And when you stand on Mount Carmel, and you look out over the extension, kind of, I think the Jezreel Valley is what it is, but it's a commanding view of the countryside. And what's interesting is that they have this point where Elijah builds the altar, and he cuts up the sacrifice, and he puts the wood, and then he says, okay, go get me some barrels of water to drench this thing. I've always thought that was really funny because they've been having a drought for 3.5 years. Where are they going to get the water?
6: Yeah.
5: Well, when you stand on Mount Carmel, if you look off to your right, is the Mediterranean Sea. It seems to me the only place they could have gotten that water was to drag those urns down there, fill them up, and drag them back up the mountain, because that's the only water source available at that point. So when you're on Mount Carmel and you see the geography of it, this is one of those stories that is really important location-wise for a variety of reasons. But one, perhaps, may be proximity to the sea. So there's water available. So when all this ends up, as you say, Rasul, the people return, the Lord, He is God, the Lord, He is God, the Lord, He is God. So the ultimate purpose of the discipline has been accomplished. The discipline was to correct their wrong behavior of worshiping the Baal and bring them back into a right relationship of worshiping Yahweh. That was the point of the drought and the famine. And now it's been accomplished. So what happens? The rain returns. The rain returns because the purpose of the discipline has been accomplished.
6: It's interesting to me, and you pointed this out, that these prophets were eating at Jezebel's table. And then they bring two bulls to sacrifice. And then somewhere in here it says that it's a hole big enough to hold two seahs of seed. It's almost like when you have so little, bring what you have so that you have nothing.
5: Yeah.
6: And then you'll see the power of God. I mean, they have to sacrifice what little they have. Mm. And then God's power becomes evident.
5: Well, they don't have much, mm-hmm. that's for sure. Mm-hmm. They haven't been able to work the fields. They haven't been able to grow crops. And what cattle they have left is probably being reserved so that there's still cattle in the future. You don't want to be the person who's responsible for slaughtering the last cow.
6: Right.
5: Because then there's no cows ever again in the future. It's a fascinating problem triggered by famine again. So as we think about Elijah and we see God using this famine event as a catalyst to bring the people back to him, we've talked about how these things don't always have a happy resolution, mm-hmm. right?
8: Right. Yeah.
5: Well, think to a future time from this point in the Bible story to when the children of Israel are taken into captivity in Babylon and Daniel is reading the scrolls of Jeremiah. And he reads in there that it's 70 years. Mm-hmm. And you can almost, between the lines, see him doing the calculations. He's 70 years. It's 70 years. And he looks around. And they're no closer to being restored spiritually to God than they were when they were sent into exile. Mm-hmm. And that's when he goes into this extended prayer for himself as a representative of the people, and confessing and confessing and repenting. Why? Hmm. Because he wants this to be done, but they aren't to the point yet where it could be done. And so it's really interesting dynamic how God works in discipline with his people. And when we see him working with discipline, the place my mind always runs to is the verse in Hebrews 12, whom the Lord loves, he disciplines. If you're going through a time of discipline in your life, don't think, well, God doesn't love me anymore. No, this may be the best evidence that he does. Or else he would just let you continue in your sin unchecked. The fact that God brings discipline to correct us is one of the greatest evidences of his abiding love for us.
4: That's a good start to week two of our look at how famine is often an aspect of some of the key stories in the Bible, like the famine that led up to Elijah on Mount Carmel, and how that famine was actually a form of divine discipline, not cruelty, but intentional correction, exposing the people's misplaced trust and inviting them to return. Well, Bill Crowder, Lisa Morgan, Daniel Ryan Day, and Rasul Berry tracking some of the instances where famine is an element of what we read in Scripture. Now, as we start week two of this study, I want to take a moment to point you back to a resource that we mentioned last week that I think would be a great follow-up and complement to this famine study that we're doing. Now, in week one of the famine stories was from the book of Genesis and was the story of a famine's impact on Joseph and his entire family and what would become the nation of Israel. And recently, Our Daily Bread Publishing published a book that Bill wrote on the life of Joseph called Joseph, Cultivating a Life of Dependence on God. Now, Bill has spent a lot of time studying those chapters in Genesis, and the way he brings Joseph's story to life will help you to discover how God can use trials to grow your faith and to draw you closer to himself. Now, young Joseph and his coat of many colors, it's one of the best-known stories in the Bible, and for good reason. This ancient drama of family inheritance and sibling rivalry, of betrayal and cover-ups and enslavement and false accusations and prophetic dreams and shocking reversals and, of course, famine, contains many relevant insights for relying on God amid difficulties. You'll want to get a copy of this insightful book, and you can find a link to Joseph by Bill Crowder in our show notes on our website at discovertheword.org. Well, after Elijah, a prophet named Elisha came on the scene, and the famine story that we'll look at tomorrow was part of his miraculous life. And it's actually two events that highlight God's provision of food during a time of famine. But the first one started out kind of sketchy. Do you have a when food made you sick story? Yeah, I've actually got a number of those, and you probably do too. And so how sick were you? Well, we're going to title tomorrow's conversation, There's Death in the Pot, and you don't want to miss it. So we'll see you next time we discover the Word. Discover the Word is provided by Our Daily Bread Ministries.
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10: As I grow older in Christ, as I put more Christian experience behind me, I am noticing that even if I learn more about Jesus, or I'm more sensitive to sin, or I'm growing in character, none of these great things make life easier. The Christian life is still a battle. Every morning, you got to put on the armor of God. No matter how mature in Christ you think you are, and take it from me, I know that every day we need our shield of faith and we need the sword of the Spirit. Just because you've grown in Christ and are being changed into the likeness of Jesus, you are still in an ongoing war against some of the darkest forces of the universe, and your adversary is relentless. So just know that when you got up this morning, and when I got up and sat in my wheelchair, both of us ventured onto a cosmic battlefield. But here's the thing. Here's what I'm seeing. These days, I observe that Christians are growing weary of that. They're getting tired of it all. People are allowing their faith to grow cold. They're stumbling under heavy trials, crumbling, collapsing under the weight of weariness, and it is revealing their true spiritual condition. And it's why right now, keeping faith is so important. When the world seems to be in nightmarish chaos especially, I mean, don't you sense it? The Lord Jesus was sure aware of all this when he warned in Matthew chapter 10, verse 23, that right before his return, that his disciples, that's us, that we'd face enormous trials and persecution. Things would get so bad that the love of most would grow cold. Many would turn away from the faith and betray each other, hate each other. And don't you see that happening? I mean, Christians cannot even discuss politics without turning on each other and ending friendships, leaving their small groups. So I'm sending out an appeal. Please, my Christian friends, keep the faith. Remain steadfast. Be loyal. Stay hope-filled and trusting in God, especially during these trying days. Persevere and pursue your love for Jesus. Anchor yourself in Him. Show a little resilience when life hurts. Keeping faith in the midst of spiritual battles demonstrates to the world, even the unseen world, what you genuinely think of Jesus Christ, how much you value him, how precious you think his cross is. Sure, the devil may be relentless, but greater is the Holy Spirit who lives inside of you than he who is in the world. Getting up every morning and putting on the armor of God, fighting temptation and persevering through trials, that is genuine proof of your salvation. It shows you think that your Savior is worth it. Yep, all this has really been on my heart lately, and I just finished writing a book that I've called Keeping Faith When Life Hurts, and I wrote it because I want to help Christians hold fast to their convictions when life is hard, when trials get tough. I want believers to persevere and keep the faith like the Apostle Paul did. I want you, listening friends, to press on and take hold of that for which Christ Jesus took hold of you. In short, I'd just like to help you keep faith when life hurts.
9: Well, Johnny, no wonder you named your book Keeping Faith When Life Hurts. So, friend, for more details, just visit johnnyradio.org. 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
0: Welcome to today's encouragement from Our Daily Bread. 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
4: After a 55-year wait, England's soccer team had finally made it to the European Football Championship Cup finals. Locked in a tie with Italy, the game was decided by a penalty shootout. England's last chance fell to a young player named Bukayo Saka. But as Saka kicked the penalty shot, Italy's goalkeeper deflected it. The cup was lost. Few will forget what happened next, though. England's manager, Gareth Southgate, walked over to the devastated Saka and embraced him. Southgate knew how Saka felt. In 1996, it was he, as a young player, who had missed the penalty shot that cost England a place in the semifinals. And England's then-manager, Terry Venables, had comforted him in the very same way. Praise be to the God and Father of our Lord Jesus Christ, Paul says, who comforts us in all our troubles, so that we can comfort those in any trouble with the comfort we ourselves receive from God. 2 Corinthians 1, verses 3 through 4. Just as Southgate passed on to Saka what he'd received from Venables, Paul discovered that God's comfort in his distress enabled him to comfort others in theirs, building their endurance. Our God of all comfort can use our disappointment for good. So let's do the same, passing on God's comfort to create an endless chain of encouragement. Today's encouragement was provided by Our Daily Bread Ministries.
11: Welcome to this evening's scriptures from the devotional Daily Light for Every Day by Ann Graham Lotz. Well, tonight we draw from Romans, Ephesians, Hebrews, 2 Corinthians, but the theme is based on Proverbs 15:15. He who is of a merry heart has a continual feast. Nehemiah 8:10 says, "The joy of the Lord is your strength." The kingdom of God is not eating and drinking, but righteousness and peace and joy in the Holy Spirit. Be filled with the Spirit, speaking to one another in psalms and hymns and spiritual songs, singing and making melody in your heart to the Lord, giving thanks always for all things to God the Father in the name of our Lord Jesus Christ. By him, let us continually offer the sacrifice of praise to God, that is, the fruit of our lips, giving thanks to his name. Though the fig tree may not blossom, nor fruit be on the vines, though the labor of the olive may fail, and the fields yield no food, though the flock be cut off from the fold, and there be no herd in the stalls, yet I will rejoice in the Lord. I will joy in the God of my salvation. Sorrowful, yet always rejoicing, we also glory in tribulations.

I suppose most of us have seen this ubiquitous bumper sticker on many an automobile with the words, "I am not perfect, just forgiven." The first time I saw that, I thought it was a pretty cute saying, and it occurred to me, try to remember that. But now as I think about it a little further, I wonder if it doesn't give us some sort of self-imposed license to be a little less than we should be, claiming not perfect, forgiven, so. Tonight's program, since we sort of delve into various avenues of thinking, I have titled Refined Sin. Sounds sort of like a contradiction. If it's truly sin, how can it be refined? Well, I don't like to admit it, but it seems that the experts at this whole thing, most of the time, are those people who consider themselves Christians. And that goes for me, too. So there might be just a little area of discomfort here tonight as we begin. And I'm certainly not here to make people uncomfortable. But now and then, as I mentioned, we do get into avenues and areas of thinking where we might step on our own toes once in a while, too. Our music on tonight's program will complement prayerfully and hopefully the continuity at hand. Some years ago, a friend with whom I worked for many years in music, Dick Anthony, and I got together to sing and play a song that he wrote with the title The God of New Beginnings. So in all of this, there definitely is hope. But let's look at this little word sin and how we might refine it. Take a close listen, if you will, to the lyrics of this song. Yeah.

Dick Anthony, vocally, and I'm playing a little trombone there, a song with the title The God of New Beginnings, which gives sort of an upswing to this whole business of sin we're into tonight. The title of our time together being Refined Sin. One definition of this would be the sins of nice people. Sins that we can regularly commit and still retain our positions as leaders, elders, deacons, pastors, Sunday school teachers, Bible study leaders, even full-time Christian workers, those in the performing arts, broadcasters, on religious programs, any of us. Some of these refined sins were defined in the magazine Discipleship Journal by Jerry Bridges. And he went on to say, as I looked at my own life, one of the first things that came to mind was the tendency to judge others and to speak critically of them to other people. That this sin came to mind so quickly surprised me, because I don't think of myself as a critical or judgmental person. Maybe that's part of the problem. This seems to be such an acceptable vice among believers in Christ that we don't even recognize it unless it's flagrant, and always in someone else. He went on to say, closely akin to judgmental speech is gossip, that endless recounting and passing on of the sins and misfortunes of others, all the while keeping in mind that an apostle of long ago wrote, "Do not let any unwholesome talk come out of your mouths, but only what is helpful for building others up according to their needs, that it may benefit those who listen." The words of Paul in Ephesians chapter 4. The word unwholesome seems to cover any type of speech that tends to tear down another person. Some of the other refined sins that we can commit and still be respectable would be in the area of interpersonal relationships, probably including resentment, bitterness, an unforgiving spirit, impatience, irritability. It's very instructive that it's in the context of interpersonal relationships that Paul wrote his warning, "And do not grieve the Holy Spirit of God." Well, all sins grieve God, and I guess Paul could have inserted that warning in the context of immorality or lying, stealing, murder, but it's interesting that he places it in the context of sins we commit with hardly any sense of shame or guilt. So the message should be clear. God grieved over our refined sins just as he is grieved over sexual immorality or dishonesty. One of the problems with these so-called refined sins is that we've become too comfortable with the whole concept of sin. Because we do sin so frequently, we learn to coexist with it, as long as it doesn't get out of control or into the area of scandal. We forget, or perhaps have never learned, that God regards all of this seriously. I saw this phrase on the way in tonight, and it struck me, and I wanted to pass it on to you. Quote, "Only those who face their sinfulness can relax in God's grace." There's a certain kind of license, it seems, that we allow ourselves in the light of God's grace

I've been spending quite a bit of time in the Old Testament. I'll tell you, I'm glad I live under the umbrella of the grace of God. I think if I had lived back in the Old Testament days, I'd probably have been stoned by now, or at least put outside the camp. The apostle covers this inclination we have to sanitize our actions by writing in the book of Romans, chapter 6. What shall we say then? Shall we go on sinning so that grace may increase? By no means. I can almost hear him saying, no way. We died to sin. How can we live in it any longer? Then at the conclusion of this particular idea, he said, don't offer the parts of your body to sin as instruments of wickedness, but rather offer yourselves to God as those who have been brought from death to life, and offer the parts of your body to him as instruments of righteousness. For sin shall not be your master, because you're not under law, but under grace. I often use this verse in speaking to, well, just about any kind of group, but essentially to athletes, professional athletes, and many is the time I've quoted this in the locker rooms of the Chicago Cubs, White Sox, the football teams that play the Bears in Chicago who've come for the game. They have chapel on a Sunday morning early before the game, and often they ask speakers to come in, and I brought my trombone in there and played a little bit for them and equated the instrument with the human life. As instruments of wickedness, yes, it's possible. Sometimes I'll play some pretty wild and woolly sounds and on the trombone and let them know that an instrument can be used almost as a weapon. A human life can be distorted and abused so that it can be a total negative. And this word instruments is also, I understand, translated in some areas, tools. Those of you in the manual arts recognize how valuable and essential your tools are to you. I recall a couple of weeks ago in a Night Sounds program, I confessed that there was one concert I did in Michigan after having been inactive artistically in vocal and instrumental music for a couple of months, and I thought I could fly right in there and sail onto a concert stage and do it. But I had a rude awakening. And I found out at that particular time that when my tools were taken away, which happened to be the case, I just couldn't manage any of them, that I was stone cold naked in the market, so to speak. And yet God reminded me that he's not limited to my expertise, so I did learn a lesson through that, as I mentioned. Tonight's program, Refined Sin. What we're confronted with in the light of all this is a love that is totally unconditional, God's love. It can't be defined or explained, but it can be experienced. That's why Debbie Boone sang this song.

Debbie Boone, song Unconditional Love. And you're in tune with Night Sounds. Once again, I'm Bill Pierce with you in the late night hours. Very happily so, I often say, because it is a joy. I look forward to this every night that we're on the air. There's something so special about the intimacy of it all. The fact that you are vulnerable to me and I to you, and we don't particularly get into the category of over-identification, but whom are we trying to kid? We're all in the same basket, and we're looking for answers, for ways through the problems. And since many of you claim to be Christians and to follow Christ, and you're doing your very best to obey, yet we, being human, get derailed sometimes. It's interesting how we try to justify it frequently. I speak for myself. I'm an expert in this too, I guess. And so we're really looking for true truth, and we want to align ourselves with the precepts of Scripture and obey our God. He knows how prone we are to going over the edge, to getting into peripheral areas where we shouldn't be. Tonight's program, entitled Refined Sins, is just one of thousands we've done on various topics. One of the things that bothers me as I come on the air, especially with a program titled such as this, is that, yes, I am not perfect, but forgiven. And it's not enough to be forgiven, I don't think, because following that, it takes an exercise of soul and discipline and awareness to not only renounce that problem, but forsake it, and be very alert that it's going to come in on the blind side again. And we'll probably have the tendency to sanitize or refine and rename that particular infraction. Getting back to Night Sounds and the ministry, it's been a joy to be able to share the series on loneliness, depression, grief, relationships, the Psalms, with so many. With catalogs of the music of Night Sounds, some of which you've heard already tonight, and will hear in just a moment, this is not a merchandising tool. It's a ministry. We're not interested in selling anything. Feel free to write. I'd be delighted to hear from you. Our mailing address is Night Sounds, Wheaton, Illinois, 60189. Debbie Boone just sang about unconditional love. Jerry Bridges, in his article, said he was surprised by the almost 40 references to humility as he looked at the New Testament teaching. Humility, either in the use of the word itself or in concept, and the obvious importance both Jesus and the apostles put on that particular virtue. And how little attention most of us give to growing in humility. And Jesus not only gave us the story of the Pharisee and the tax collector, none of us wants to identify with either of these, but perhaps with the prodigal son. And the emphasis of that story, of course, is love, compassion, and grace of the Father. And Jesus could have stopped at the subject of the Father's forgiveness and celebration. But he didn't stop there. He proceeded to tell us about the jealousy and resentment of the self-righteous older brother. So we do have some things to learn along this path, don't we? I'd like to close our program musically tonight by playing a song of desire as we seek the pattern of Jesus Christ. I want to be more like my Jesus, every day and in every way.

I want to be more like my Jesus every day, every night. As we go through a day tomorrow, the Lord, by his divine grace and providence, will most likely give each one of us another chance, another opportunity to clean up our act, to redefine our actions, to bring them into sync with his will and with the scriptural precepts. We all have the opportunity to do this. And again, God, knowing our weaknesses, helps us through this whole scene. Thank you, Lord God, for your mercies, which are new every morning and will endure forever. Thank you for your long-suffering, patience with us, your faithfulness. May we not seek to redefine and justify our sins or refine them, but to acknowledge them, confess them, and move on another mile. In the name of our Savior, we pray with gratitude. Amen. Once again, I'm very grateful to you for being right there and for your participation as not only a listener, but a respondent, if that be the case. Our mailing address is Night Sounds, Wheaton, Illinois, 60189. As night by night, we just sort of try to nudge each other along the path, uphold one another's burdens, and help with the problems. So be it. Till next time, God bless you. Make you a real witness for him to others. And until we meet again, a peace.

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I am convinced that nothing can ever separate us from God's love. 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Not even the powers of hell can separate us from God's love. No power in the sky above or in the earth below. Indeed, nothing in all creation will ever be able to separate us from the love of God that is revealed in Christ Jesus our Lord. 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
3: USA Radio News, I'm Anthony Lucero. As international mediators continue pushing for a ceasefire, U.S. forces launched a 10th consecutive night of strikes against Iran. CENTCOM says the attacks are aimed at degrading military capabilities. There are growing concerns about the spread of war in the Middle East, with word of the deaths of the three American service members and the U.S. launching retaliatory airstrikes.
4: U.S. CENTCOM confirms an Iranian strike killed two U.S. service members and left one missing, while another service member was killed in action in Iraq. It all comes as Iran's supreme leader is vowing to widen the war if the U.S. keeps attacking the Islamic Republic. His comments over the weekend came just hours after Iran's deputy foreign minister said Tehran had officially suspended its commitment to the Memorandum of Understanding signed last month with the U.S. I'm Mark Mayfield.
5: At the closing bell, the Dow Jones lost 307 points, the S&P fell by 14, and the NASDAQ dipped 12 points. I'm Lizzie Radabali.
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6: This is Carter Conlon. There's so many people today who are in a wilderness time in their lives. Would you be surprised if I told you that it's the Lord who drew you there? In Jeremiah chapter 31, in a season of terrible difficulty for the people of God, the prophet writes these words in verses 2 and 3. Thus says the Lord, the people who survived the sword found grace in the wilderness, Israel, when I went to give him rest. The Lord has appeared of old to me, saying, yes, I have loved you with an everlasting love. Therefore, with loving kindness, I have drawn you. He has drawn us at this season, in our juncture as a nation, into a very dry place. We find ourselves in a place in this nation where the only thing we can do now is cry out to God. And he has promised us that he will give us this incredible grace of his presence, his power, his redemption in the wilderness we find ourselves in. It's now time to pray.
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4: Those great patriots are out there fighting that Iran cannot have a nuclear weapon. Iran has been very, very badly damaged. They've lost everything almost militarily.
3: The U.S. expanded its military campaign against Iran with a 10th straight night of airstrikes. Officials say the mission is designed to reduce Iran's ability to threaten shipping in the Strait of Hormuz as fighting continues across the Middle East. South Carolina Senator Darlene Graham, the sister of late Senator Lindsey Graham, is running for a full Senate term after Governor Henry McMaster appointed her to fill the remainder of her brother's term.
5: I feel like I can do it. I feel an inner peace about it. Will it be difficult? Yes.
3: Republican rivals include Russell Fry, Duke Buckner, Mark Lynch, and Ralph Norman.
6: At the closing bell, the Dow Jones lost 307 points, the S&P fell by 14, and the NASDAQ dipped 12 points. I'm Lizzie Radabali.
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7: Hi, I'm John Sorensen, president of Evangelism Explosion, and this is Share Life Today on KCIS. I was talking with Michael Kirchnick, national director of Evangelism Explosion, Czech Republic, and he shared some exciting news.
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If my people who are called by my name will humble themselves and pray and seek my face and turn from their wicked ways, then I will hear from heaven and I will forgive their sin and will heal their land. 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
3: USA Radio News. I'm John Summers. Secretary of War Pete Hegseth testifies before the Senate today. The Tropical Depression 2 churning in the eastern Gulf has strengthened to what is now Tropical Storm Bertha. Andy Burnham's the new British Prime Minister. President Trump says he's wishing the new leader good luck and Godspeed. President Trump welcomes Lebanon's leader to the White House today. The FBI is investigating an incident of possible terrorism in New York City after a man set off an incendiary device. New York City health officials report a fourth death from the Upper East Side Legionnaires disease outbreak.
4: Family blames the owner of a building linked to the outbreak for failing to properly maintain the cooling tower. I'm Larry Kofsky.
3: A newly passed Texas law designed to increase housing supply and affordability is paying off. From America's News Network, USA Radio News.
5: This is Hope with God. I'm Andrew Palau. In the Bible, Deborah was a powerful woman appointed by God. She was appointed to be a leader and a judge over Israel. She faced dangerous enemies and uncertain times, yet she stood strong. Why? Because she trusted God. Through her courage, her voice, through her obedience, God brought hope and victory to his people. God often calls ordinary people to do extraordinary things. Your voice, your life, it matters. And the same God who gave Deborah courage wants to meet with you today and give you courage. He wants to walk with you through it all and guide your life and show you that he does care. Do you want to get to know him and discover his plans for your life? You can begin this way. Say, God, I want to know you. Reveal yourself to me. Show me your love and guide me in the right path, and I will follow you and serve you. Amen. Always remember, there is hope with God.
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5: Christian, you're armed with the most effective weapon available for overcoming fear. It's your faith. Today on Turning Point, Dr. David Jeremiah continues his look at four ways faith can help you defeat fear. Straight from someone who faced down his fears time and time again. Returning to the 34th Psalm, here's David with the conclusion of his message, Facing Our Fears with Faith.
6: You know, friends, we live in a fearful world, and all you have to do is turn on the television at night and listen to the horrible things that have happened all over the world, and some of them close to where you live. And if you're not careful, you can lay awake at night, or throughout the day, you can meditate on how difficult it is to live in a fearful world. Maybe you have children and grandchildren, great-grandchildren, as we do, and you worry for them because of all the dangers that lurk in the dark places. But the Bible tells us we don't have to live with fear. We can get up every morning and put our trust in God and believe that God will care for us and believe that He will be with us in every situation. We're talking about this whole issue as we study the 34th Psalm, which is one of my favorite portions of God's Word. We'll get back to it in just a moment. But first, let me encourage you to take advantage of the opportunity we provide at the end of this year for you to review your life and prepare for the new year in a setting you wouldn't believe. That's right, we take a Caribbean cruise at the end of the year, leaving the day after Christmas. We're gone over the New Year's. We're back shortly after the New Year's. And in the meantime, we're studying the Word of God, worshiping Him, enjoying warmer climate and beautiful venues. We'd like you to come with us. We hope you'll think about it. You can go to our website and get all the information. That's davidjeremiah.org. And we'll look forward to seeing you this December. And now with our hearts open, our minds open to the truth, here is part two of Psalm 34, Facing Our Fears with Faith. You know, it's a courageous thing to sing praise to the Lord when we don't feel like it. Mostly when we're afraid, we don't feel like singing to the Lord. To begin to lift up His name when we are cast down. But the courage of obedience at this point may be the most important principle I have ever learned about dealing with the difficult moods and modes of life. Sometimes we have to do what we do out of obedience and watch how the Lord takes that and turns everything around for us. Sometimes we have to say, Lord, I'm going to worship You today, and I do not feel like worshiping You, but here I go. One of the reasons we are so blessed in this generation is that we can carry worship and the means of worship around with us wherever we go, in our CDs, in our cars, in our phones. We're never away from the opportunity to plug in to some worship song that we know that honors the Lord and begin to lift up His name in praise. My suggestion to you in your fearful moments, when your anxiety starts to reach its fingers out and clutch at your heart, find some praise music that has meant something to you in the past, something that you know well, and just begin to sing it. Whether you're a good singer or not, lift your voice up in joyful praise to the Lord. Sing along with the singers on the CD. Praise the name of God. Through It All was written by a man named Andre Crouch. The song came out near the time when I went through an experience with a sickness in my wife's life, which was very difficult for me. And I took that song, I had just heard it for the first time, and I put it in my car. It was a cassette player. It wasn't an 8-track, so don't look at me like that. Yeah, right. It was a cassette player. And I played that song over and over again. I actually wore the tape out. Through it all, I've learned to trust in Jesus. I've learned to trust in God. And that song ministered to my heart and got me through that time. I learned the words. I sang with the musicians.
7: And I've discovered that in almost every situation that God has put me in my life, He's given me a song. When I came back here for the first time after having been gone to take the therapy for the cancer I had, the choir knew the song God had given me. They sang it the first day I came back. And I was melted on the front row listening to it. I want you to know, when you're going through a time of fear, here's what you should do. Lord God, give me a song. Go back through the music you know and ask God to give you a song, and let that song play on the CD of your heart. And God will begin to wipe away the fear and anxiety from your life. What did David do? He offered up worship to the Lord. Secondly, when we are afraid, we can own our own problem. I only have a moment to mention this, but isn't it interesting that David comes before the Lord at this moment and he is filled with humility? David is not arrogant. He is filled with humility. Look down at your Bibles in the 34th chapter in the Psalm and notice verse 6. This poor man cried out and the Lord heard him. David didn't say this strong man, because he wasn't feeling all that strong. He'd just been totally embarrassed. He had to fake insanity to escape the situation he got himself in because he walked away from the direct paths of God. This poor man cried out to God. And God said, no, I only accept the strong. No. This poor man cried out and the Lord heard him and delivered him from all of his fears. One of the things that's very difficult for us to learn how to do as Christians is to be honest in our prayers. Somewhere along the way, we got the idea that even in our private time, our prayers have to be very proper with all the right language and all of that. But David doesn't give us any way to follow that pattern. For in this passage of Scripture, over and over again, we discover different terms for prayer that David uses. He realizes his own weakness. He says, I am poor. And in essence, he was. He'd had no food. He had no weapon until he borrowed one. He was alone and abandoned. But he cried out to the Lord. You say, Pastor Jeremiah, how do I do this? What do you want me to say? Say what's in your heart. Maybe a good place to start would be, Lord, I am afraid of, or because, and fill in the blank. What do we usually do? Lord, help me in my time of fearfulness. No, no. Lord God, I come to you today because I'm so fearful of the future. I thought we had the future laid out, and the future disappeared during this time. And Lord God, what do we do? I feel the fear clutching at my heart. Whatever it is, tell the Lord in living color. Read the Psalms and you will discover David left nothing out. David cried out to the Lord, and in his words, he told God exactly how he was feeling. And you say, well, didn't God already know? Yes, but God wanted to know that David knew. And David cried out in fear. And I find that to be so helpful to me. That's what happens when I journal. I become very precise in what I tell the Lord, and it's usually far more definitive than the generalities that usually find their ways into our prayers. He offered up praise, he owned his own problem, and then he overcame through prayer. This poor man cried out, and the Lord heard him. In this passage of Scripture, there are a number of phrases for prayer. Some of them are pretty interesting. Verse 4, I sought the Lord. Verse 6, this poor man cried out. Verse 10, those who seek the Lord. Verse 17, the righteous cry out. Interestingly enough, the term cry out is twice found in this list, and it's a very interesting term. I'm going back to speak at the Brooklyn Tabernacle in New York City, and I have so many wonderful memories of that church because I was there during some challenging days in my life. I was there, first of all, when I had found out that I was sick. And those people all promised to pray for me, which was such an encouragement. I went back after I had gotten better. And that's when I found out that those people have a different way of intercession. One after another, they came up to me and they said to me, oh, Dr. Jeremiah, we cried out to God for you. Every one of them said that. We cried out to God for you. Didn't say we prayed for you. We asked God to heal you. We cried out to God for you. How many of you know there's prayer and then there's crying out to God? And all of us have cried out to God in moments of fear and uncertainty. We don't worry about being proper then, do we? We get rid of all our these and thous, and we divorce ourselves from a commitment to Christianese, and we just tell God what's in our heart. Cried out to God. Perhaps you're some among those who sometimes say to me, well, Pastor, I cry out to God, and I pray, and doesn't seem like anything gets better. This thing is a gigantic struggle for me, and I don't know if I want to go through it again. I was reminded of a passage of writing by C.S. Lewis that's in Mere Christianity, the primer on Christianity that he gave us. And it's something that I think we all have to take to heart today. Here's what C.S. Lewis says about the issue of our moods and our feelings when we pray. He says, faith is the art of holding on to things your reason once accepted, in spite of your changing moods. For moods will change, whatever view your reason may take. He says, I know that by experience. Now that I am a Christian, I do have moods in which the whole thing looks very improbable to me. But when I was an atheist, I had moods in which Christianity looked terribly probable to me. That is why faith is such a necessary virtue. Here's my favorite phrase. Unless you teach your moods where to get off, you can never be a sound Christian. Isn't that true? If you let your Christianity be ruled by your moods, here's how C.S. Lewis tells you end up. He says, a creature like that is a creature dithering to and fro, with its beliefs really dependent on the weather and the state of one's own digestion. Not a very good foundation for your faith. In these days of fearfulness, we have a choice to make. Even when we don't understand, maybe we feel like the ceiling is brass and our prayers aren't getting out of the room. What we need to do then is really concentrate on what we know. We need to say, Lord God, I don't understand why this continues or why I do not sense an answer from you. But what I do know is that you're a loving God, that you sent your son into this world for my salvation. And you've promised that in the giving of Jesus, you would also give us freely all things. I know that you answer prayer. I may not feel that you're answering mine, but I know that you have heard me. I continue to wait for the answer, and I will not be dissuaded by the fact that I'm having a bad day. That's where our faith enters into our fears. That's when we decide that we have a choice that we can make. We can listen to God's word and take our cue from him. I know things are scary, just as for me, for you. But I've chosen to take my cues from the Almighty. Finally, when we are afraid, we can obtain God's provision. I can only summarize this, but let me tell you that several times in this psalm, we are told that when David prayed, God heard and he delivered him. That was the message of the psalm. In fact, the words saved or deliver are found 6 times in the psalm. Verse 4, he heard me and delivered me from my fears. Verse 6, the Lord heard him and saved him out of all his troubles. Verse 17 and 18, the righteous cry out and the Lord hears and delivers them out of all their troubles. The Lord is near to those who have a broken heart and saves such as have a contrite spirit. Verse 19, many are the difficulties of the righteous, but the Lord delivers him out of them all. How many of you know that when we pray to God in the time of fear, he delivers us? He may not take the fearful thing away, but he delivers us from the spirit of fear and gives us the spirit of love and power and a strong mind. How many are thankful for the deliverance of the Lord here? Amen. Not only does God give us deliverance, he gives us the deliverer. Notice what it says in Psalm 34. The angel of the Lord, verse 7, encamps all around those who fear him. Let me just break that out for you. You know who the angel of the Lord is? It's the Lord Jesus himself. You say, man, this is the Psalms. He doesn't come until Luke. In the Old Testament, in several places, we have what we call the pre-incarnate appearance of Jesus Christ. The theological term for it is a Christophany. an appearance of Christ in the Old Testament before he is actually born. Somebody says, how does that happen? Well, the same way that happened when Jesus was born of a virgin without the agency of a man and became the miracle child. If God could bring him into the world for the 30 years he was on this earth that way, don't you think he could give him an opportunity to visit now and again before he came? And he did. In certain situations, the Lord Jesus appears as a theophany, a Christophany in the Old Testament. And here's one. The word angel of the Lord appears three times, once in Psalm 34 and twice in Psalm 35. The angel of the Lord is the Lord Jesus himself, pre-incarnate Jesus. And David said, when I was in fear in the cave and I was overwhelmed with what had happened and what was happening, the angel of the Lord encamped all around me. And what I want to tell you, friends, is this. When you go through your time of fear, God not only promises you deliverance, he promises you the deliverer himself. He comes to set up his camp in your heart. And the most fearful time you will ever have as a follower of Christ will probably be the time when you sense the presence of the Lord like you have never sensed him before, because the Lord delights to encamp in the trouble and terror of his people. He comes himself to bring us encouragement, the presence of the Lord. I've been there once or twice when I felt as if I could reach out and touch him. I don't have that experience often. Both of them were times when I was very much afraid. Oh, how blessed we are to know this. That if we trust the Lord and we worship him and we pray to him and we tell him what's in our heart, the Lord promises to deliver us from our fears and to send the deliverer himself into our very lives. If I were a fearful person, and I don't think I am. I mean, I've had my moments, but I don't live there. But if I were a fearful person, I probably would go and buy Max Licato's book. I don't have any stake in that, but it's a great book. But I think the most practical thing I would do would be to take the verses that are in the Bible that promise us the Lord's help in times of stress, and I would get acquainted with them. And I thought what I'd do today, as we close, is just give you my favorite ones. I have about six or seven. Write down the address. That's very important, and I'll tell you what to do with that address. Write down every scripture's address. The address of the first one is Deuteronomy 31:6. Be strong and of a good courage, and do not fear nor be afraid of them. For the Lord your God, he is the one who goes with you. He will not leave you nor forsake you. Deuteronomy 31:6. Psalm 27:1. The Lord is my light and my salvation. Whom shall I fear? The Lord is the strength of my life. Of whom shall I be afraid? Psalm 27:1. Psalm 56:3. Whenever I am afraid, I will trust in you. In God, I will praise his word. In God, I have put my trust. I will not fear. What can flesh do to me? Psalm 56:3. Psalm 118, verse 6. The Lord is on my side, I will not fear. What can man do to me? Proverbs 3:25 and 26. For those of you who fear terrorism and what can happen in our nation, here's a great one. Do not be afraid of sudden terror, nor of trouble from the wicked when it comes, for the Lord will be your confidence and will keep your foot from being caught. Proverbs 29:25, the fear of man brings a snare. Whoever trusts in the Lord shall be safe. And maybe the best of all, Isaiah 41:10, fear not, for I am with you. Be not dismayed, for I am your God. I will strengthen you. Yes, I will help you. I will uphold you with my righteous right hand. Now, I've given you these verses in the order in which they appear in the Bible. Here's my suggestion. If you can remember one of them, I'm going to tell you how you can remember all of them. Go to the first verse that I gave you, which is in Deuteronomy, and in the margin of Deuteronomy 31:6, write Psalm 27:1. Go to Psalm 27:1, and in the margin of Psalm 27:1, write Psalm 56:3. Do that in all of these passages. And when you get to Isaiah 41:10, write Deuteronomy 31:6. If you find one of them, you found them all. Amen? I'm counting on the fact that you might be able to remember one out of all of these. That's how I work. But what a blessing when you find your own little reference that you put in your own Bible to help you in times of fearfulness. And then read those verses. Just follow them through, and you'll never forget them. God, we use His Word to strengthen your heart and to bring peace in the times of fear. There's one other verse about faith. I'm not even going to ask you to turn to it. I'm just going to tell you what it says. There's a verse in the New Testament that says that there are some people who live all of their lives in the bondage of fear because of their fear of death. It goes on to say that Jesus Christ came into this world to remove that bondage and to take away that fear. Perhaps the greatest fear that we face, and certainly the most powerful and the final one, is the fear of death. And the Bible says that God has made a plan for us so that the fear of death never has to be an issue for us again. Now, I want to say this, and I don't want you to think I'm trying to be spiritual arrogant. I am not afraid of death. I don't want to die. Please don't get those two things mixed up. I'm not afraid of death, and I don't want to die. But I know a lot of people that death to them is a terror. For them, death is something they can't deal with, something they can't even talk about. Death is the undiscussed subject. And here's what the Bible says. When you get Jesus as your Savior, the fear of death, you can take it off your list. You don't have to be afraid again. You know why? Because the Bible says when He comes to live within your heart, He takes away your sin and He makes you fit for heaven. And when you die, you don't really die. You just go in the ground as a body and your soul goes immediately to be with the Lord, waiting the rapture when our bodies will be resurrected and we will spend eternity with the Lord. You know how the Bible says it for a Christian? Absent from the body, present with the Lord. When I die, I just got graduated. That's all. I want to be with the Lord. I'm not afraid to die. I don't want to die. I got a lot of living yet I want to do here on this earth, and I want to serve the Lord for as long as I can. But I don't lay awake at night thinking, oh my goodness, what if I die? The Bible says that if you put your trust in Jesus Christ, you will never die. You say, now, Pastor, that can't be right. No, no, it's right. What that means is you will never die spiritually. You know what it means to die spiritually? It means to be separated forever from God. Spiritual death is similar to physical death. Physical death means to be separated from your body. But spiritual death means you are separated from God forever, and there is no cure for that problem. The only way you can be sure you will not die spiritually is to accept Christ as your Savior and your Lord. The old adage is this: born once, die twice. Born twice, die once. And maybe not even then, because I think we're going to be around when the Lord comes back. We might even beat the first death. So here's my question to you. Do you want to spend the rest of your life, wherever you are on the age cycle, wondering and worrying and being afraid of death? Or do you want to settle it once and for all and say, Lord Jesus, thank you for coming into this world to pay the penalty for my sin. I receive you as my Savior. I accept what you did on the cross as full payment for my sin. I know that one day I will be with you forever, and I am not afraid of what's coming in the future because my hand is in your hand. I covet that for every person. I can't fix all of your fears, but I can help you fix that one if you put your trust in Him.
6: Amen. You know, there's a lot of people out there with man-made formulas to tell you what to do when you have anxiety or fear. But I just find reading the Bible, you find some of the greatest principles for dealing with that you will find anywhere. And it reminds me that all truth is God's truth. If it's true, it ultimately originated with God. And instead of going through all the layers, Why don't you just go to the source itself, the Word of God, and find out what he has to say about what's going on in your life. If you read widely in the Word of God, you will find the truth. We're trying to help you do that by bringing some of the key passages together in this series called Making Sense of It All, Seeing the World with a Biblical Perspective. And we'd like you to know that these passages are powerful for you. Hey, don't forget we have a magazine that adds value to your life as well. It coordinates all the things we're talking about on the air. It gives you much to look at and read and study and meditate upon, and ask about it when you call or write today.
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11: There must be someone who loves blackberry cobbler more than I do, but I haven't met them yet. 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I recall one day when my dad told me a missionary friend from South America was going to be spending the night with us. I always enjoyed the visiting missionaries and hearing their stories of adventures in the jungles. This visit coincided with blackberry picking time, and Mom asked me to pick some fresh berries so she could make a dessert for our guest. Later that evening, as the missionary finished his meal, Mom brought out the warm, juicy blackberry cobbler. When our guest took a bite, something happened inside of me. When I saw his delight, I was no longer in a big hurry to start eating my dessert. 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Most of us look for church with great music and great preaching. We all enjoy being fed spiritually. Yet the reality of being a Christian is so much more. Once we have tasted of his goodness, we should be compelled to share it, worshiping God by serving others. That's a sweet recipe for joy.
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0: Alistair Begg often says the main things are the plain things, and the plain things are the main things. And today on Truth for Life, this principle guides his teaching through the interpretation of Daniel's prophetic dreams in the Old Testament. We'll hear warnings and encouragement today as we turn to the book of Daniel, chapter 7.
1: The connection between 6 and 7 should be very obvious to us, because you will notice that it begins in the first year of Belshazzar, king of Babylon. In other words, chapter 7, the events of chapter 7, took place during the reign of Belshazzar. It didn't come subsequent to the events of Darius the Mede. Therefore, what Daniel experienced in his bed on the night happened before the events recorded in chapter 5, because Belshazzar dies in chapter 5. So if this happened in the first year of Belshazzar's reign, then we know that the connection between them is very clear. I take it that what we have described in Nebuchadnezzar's statue in chapter 2, and what we have here in chapter 7 in terms of the four beasts, is a description of the same kings and the same empires. Notice my language. I take it that. That doesn't mean you have to take it that, or that some of my esteemed colleagues in ministry take it that. But as I read chapter 2 and as I read chapter 7, it seems fairly straightforward to me that the four kingdoms identified by four metals in the progression of the statue are akin to the four beasts which arise out of the chaos of the sea. So that what we have understood in chapter 2, we would then be able to apply in chapter 7. Now you will notice that this happens when Daniel is lying on his bed. It is in the nighttime. Nighttime heightens, darkens each sensation. He is giving to us the substance of it. Verse 1, this is the sum of the matter. And it is clearly significant because he writes it down. It is, if you like, no ordinary dream. Now let's try and get to it in the time that we have left to us. We make a beginning at least. I saw in my vision by night, and behold, the four winds of heaven were stirring up the great sea. What is that folk song that begins? Four strong winds that blow lonely, seven seas that run high. It's a folk song. It's a folk song. There are obviously more than four winds, but it is customary for people to talk about the winds in this way, north, south, east, and west, covering all of the directions. And these winds, he said, were the four winds of heaven, of heaven. I say, well, of course, we think of wind, we think of heaven. But I think there's maybe just a little hint here of what he has been making clear from the very beginning of the book. Remember, the very beginning of the book, in fact, you could look at it, a couple of pages will show it to you. He starts the book by reminding us that in the third year of the reign of Jehoiakim, Nebuchadnezzar, the king of Babylon, came to Jerusalem and besieged it. And then here's the point, verse 2, and the Lord gave Jehoiakim, king of Judah, into his hand. The Lord gave Jehoiakim, king of Judah, into his hand. In other words, God was sovereignly overruling the triumph of Babylon over Judah. That God was sovereignly in control of the exile of his own people. That if you like, as the winds blow from heaven, over this great sea, which I take simply to be an indication of the reality of humanity in all of its chaos, in all of its disorder. You say, well, where do you get that from? Well, just from reading the Bible. For example, you know, in the Bible it speaks of how the wicked are like the tossing of the sea. The Babylonians thought of the sea as a monstrous place, as a scary place, and they had their own monsters that came up out of the sea, and so on. And the sea, in all of its churning and movement, in all of its chaos and in all of its disorder, is representative of sinful humanity, The wicked are like the tossing of the sea. Now, the wind blows from heaven, and as a result of the wind blowing from heaven, the control of heaven is over the emerging of the beasts out of this mess. See, because one of the great things, remember, when Jesus steps forward amongst the people, and particularly amongst his followers, and they get all really, really worried on the Sea of Galilee, and he stands up and stills the sea, and they say, "What manner of man is this, that even the winds and the waves obey him?" And God is sovereign over the tides and over the oceans. The four winds blew, and as a result of the blowing of the winds of heaven, four great beasts came up out of the sea. So we ought not to think of God going, "Oh, wow, where do these beasts come from? What in the world is happening now? Dear, oh dear, my world that I've made, look what's happening. Where are all these kingdoms coming from? What am I going to do?" No, no, no, no. We need to remember that when we're thinking about ISIS, when we're thinking about Pakistan, when we're thinking about Syria, when we're thinking about North Korea, when we're thinking about all of these things, the same God who is sovereign over these affairs is sovereign over the kingdoms and empires of our world this morning. I wonder, do you believe that? Now, these four great beasts that came up out of the sea were different from one another. We needn't be in any doubt about the fact that they represent kings or kingdoms, because verse 17 tells us that they do. These four great beasts are four kings who shall arise out of the earth. Now, if we're correct in tying the vision in chapter 2 with that in chapter 7, we can safely assume that we're dealing with the same empires. We identified them as the Babylonian, the Medo-Persian, the Greek, and the Roman. Now again, not everybody agrees with this. Some people think that it ends up with the Greek Empire. Some people think that you ought not to tie it to any empires at all, that it is simply a symbolic reference to the movements of humanity over time, a bit like the times of difficulty and the seasons of animosity that Paul mentions when he writes to Timothy in the first century in chapter 2 and chapter 3. Be that as it may, we're starting from the perspective that just in the same way as we recognize that beasts are often used as identifying symbols of a nation, for example, Russia and a bear, Scotland and a rampant lion, America and an eagle. Incidentally, we should be thankful that Benjamin Franklin did not get his way, right? Otherwise, we'd have a turkey rather than an eagle. It's good that he was overruled on that. I don't even want to think about that for now. But anyway, here we go. So these beasts are identifiable as elements of kingdoms. First of all, we'll just go through them very quickly because we'll have to come back to this in any cases. It's impossible not to. First of all, one like a lion that had eagle's wings. His wings were plucked off, it was lifted up from the ground, it was made to stand on 2 feet like a man, and the mind of man was given to it. Now, what have we already said? We've said that these represent these different empires. When you read in Jeremiah, you discover that one individual is identified at certain points as a lion and at other points as an eagle. Who is that person? Nebuchadnezzar. Nebuchadnezzar is identified in that way. And so I take it that what we have here is a description of this Babylonian empire. The lion is powerful, most powerful and formidable of the beasts on the ground. The eagle is the great sovereign of all the birds. But in this dream, the wings are plucked off. Well, Nebuchadnezzar had his wings plucked off, didn't he? Sure did. It's a picture. It's a metaphor. He thought he could flap around anywhere he wanted to, and he ended up crawling around in the ground. Until God stood him up on his feet and renewed his mind and renewed his heart. Vision number one. The vision fades only to be replaced by another. This eagle and lion. Incidentally, I should say in passing that Babylon had this as a symbol on many of its gates. That was a lion with wings. So Daniel would have been familiar with this when he moved around the city. You often say to yourself in your dreams, how come I thought about that? How did I dream about that? Where did that come from? We can't usually be right, but it's no surprise to realize that he sees the embodiment of this. If you'd like, the thing that is the symbol of the power of Babylon is there in his mind as this monstrous creature and the triumph of God over it. The bear, I just noted Calvin, who says, we know a bear to be a mean and foul animal, slothful and inert, as well as cruel. Well, I must go to the zoo with Calvin sometime. He's got such a love. Well, let's go see the bears, John. For those of you who are bear lovers, I do like teddy bears, but this is presumably a Syrian bear, which could be as much as 550 pounds. A real brute of a thing. Horrible thing. Scary in the night, I would think. Whoa! And it was raised up on one side. Medo-Persian Empire. One side was stronger than the other. Is that the indication? I don't know. It had three ribs in its mouth. Oh, I wonder what the three ribs are. Spend the afternoon figuring it out. Don't send me a note. I think it's straightforward. It was his lunch, for goodness sake. He had a voracious appetite. He devoured people. He devoured things. And when you looked at him, in the same way that you could see somebody, he said, you've been eating again, haven't you? No. Open your mouth, and you can see the elements of it right there. The three ribs are there.

four heads. Wow, this is scary too. The leopard, swift, dangerous. You ever see National Geographic on TV? And it had wings as well to speed, presumably, and enable its progress. And it had four heads, presumably giving it the ability to look in all directions simultaneously. Unless, of course, it had four heads all looking in the same direction, which it could have, I suppose, but it doesn't seem likely to me. What would you want four heads for, all looking in the same direction? But anyway, this is it. Where are we now? We're in the Greek Empire. Who was the head of the Greek Empire? Alexander the Great. Did Alexander the Great move swiftly to destroy the Medo-Persian Empire? Yes, he did. Did he move powerfully? Yes, he did. History records that with 30,000 troops, he took on the power of the Medo-Persian Empire in a number of battles. One time, 150,000 went against his army. Another time, 400,000 went against his army. Another time, 800,000 went against his army. He defeated them all. He controlled the entire region within 10 years by the age of 32. And the world looked on and said, how in the world can this young fellow do this and destroy such a vast empire? The answer is right here, if my assessment is correct. And the beast had four heads, and dominion was given to it. Given to it by whom? Given to it by God. How do you explain the British Empire? Dominion was given to it and taken from it. How do you explain the rise of the Soviet Empire? Dominion was given to it. How do you explain Korea? The same way. Do you see what we're supposed to get from this? It's not a kind of crazy preoccupation with trying to fit all the bits together like some gigantic cosmic jigsaw puzzle or Rubik's Cube, but to stand far enough back from the picture to say, oh, I get it. Because now in the fourth beast, there is no point of resemblance to any creature on earth. Notice that. It's as though the thing has got so amazing that there isn't a creature that can be used to describe the terrifying and dreadful nature of this beast. It had iron teeth. It devoured, it broke in pieces, it stamped what was left with its feet. It was different from all the beasts that were before it. So here we are. At the Roman Empire. Remember when we did chapter 2, we said, and it was in the time of this empire that one would arise like unto the Son of Man. Now, if you read anything of church history, you know that the Roman Empire managed to go from sea to shining sea and beyond. I've said to you before that they came to Britain. They did well in Britain. Julius Caesar did well in Britain. They didn't manage to take Scotland, but they did pretty well down in England. And the brutality and the terrifying nature of the advance of Rome is recorded here in this visionary picture. And it had 10 horns. Here we go. I grew up, as soon as there were 10 members in the European common market, I was good on chapter 7. Here we go. The 10 horns, the Roman Empire. The Roman Empire is still around. They moved it to Brussels. 10 countries. I've got it clear as a bell. Then there was 11 countries. Maybe the little horn, maybe not. Then 12, then 14, then 15. Then I thought, maybe not. I don't think so. How many horns do you usually have on your head? A beast, 2. This is 5 times 2. That's 10. I figured that out. In other words, this is really, really, really powerful. Yeah, but what are we going to do with the little one? The little horn. Well, actually, Daniel doesn't know what to do with the little horn, and he asks later on, which means we'll deal with it later on. But the fact is that the progression here in this vision of the night is increasingly daunting. The picture seems to be that these pernicious creatures are increasingly bold in their activity and in assuming their independence from the source of all dominion and power. So the little horn, if you like, is essentially evil personified.

0: that when you take the embodiment and give it eyes, intelligence, and a voice, and a strutting stare, in all that is in opposition to God, you realize why it is that when you read in the New Testament, as Paul speaks about the spirit of lawlessness that is present, as John anticipates the presence of the Antichrist, although the spirit of Antichrist, he says, is already in the world, you begin to realize that in the midst of all of this chaos, in the midst of all of this opposition, in the midst of all of this order, faced by this mouth speaking great things in opposition to God, boy, do we need some kind of intervention. You can imagine him, Daniel, getting up and having a drink of water and then going back to his bed. And then verse 9, and as I looked, thrones were placed. Oh, he says, this is a little better. And the Ancient of Days took his seat. God, who, if you like, in the first 8 verses here, has been at work behind the scenes, steps forward and sits in his rightful place of authority. To this we will return. And in these night visions, he saw one who came with the clouds of heaven like a son of man. And he came to the Ancient of Days, was presented before him, and to him was given dominion and glory and a kingdom. Well, of course, we're at Jesus, aren't we? Jesus stands up and he says, the time is fulfilled. The kingdom of God is at hand. Repent and believe the good news. I'm the king. I've come to establish a kingdom. I invite you to bow down under my rule and my reign. You see, loved ones, it's really possible to go through material like this and even think about a king who comes to reign and the cosmic rulership of God and his intervention in the affairs of history and his final triumph over all, and go through all of that and tick all the boxes, and yet walk out and go lie down on your own bed, and Christ does not reign as king on the throne of your heart. He does not reign as king on the throne of your heart. And you could be as intrigued as the next person about what this means. You could write stories about it, books on it, describe it to many people, as many can. But the real issue is, this king who comes to reign comes first to rule and reign in me, to subdue my rebellion, to forgive my sin, to fill my broken life with his greatness and his wonder, to allow me to read my newspaper, to face the coming elections, to discover the inhumanity that is represented in the injustice of our world, and to stand far enough back from it and say, you can raise up any empire you want, and you can raise any little horn that you want, and you can be the embodiment of evil in all of its fullness. But here there is one like unto the Son of Man, and he will reign forever and forever. The only way you will come to this is by grace through faith. Even as I speak to you now, I see my own television screen. I see my own newspapers. I see the headlines. And I hear my voice saying, Lord Jesus Christ, you are sovereign over all these affairs. And I find myself saying, and how did you come to this conclusion, Alistair? How did I? Because a Sunday school teacher, when I was 6 years old, told me who Jesus was, told me why Jesus came, urged me as a little sinful Scottish boy to trust Jesus, which I did. How about you?
1: Well, we'll come back.
0: Unless we decide not to. A very short series on Daniel 7. Lord, come and reign in us. Come and reign in our hearts individually. Come and reign in our church family, Lord. We need all of our rebellions subdued. We do so desperately require the invasion of your power and majesty in heart and in home. in church, in school, and in government. Oh, look upon us in your mercy, Lord, we pray. For we humbly ask it in the name of your Son, Jesus. Amen.
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3: Congress is considering legislation to prohibit schools from using federal money for sexually explicit and transgender materials in classrooms. This is Truth Itself. Senators Jim Banks, James Lankford, and Tommy Tuberville introduced the Stop the Sexualization of Children's Act in the Senate. Representative Mary Miller sponsored the bill in the House, where it has already passed the Committee on Education and Workforce on a party-line vote. In a press release, Tuberville said of the proposed legislation, "Exposing children to sexually explicit material in classrooms is completely inappropriate and a gross abuse of taxpayer dollars. I'll continue to work with my colleagues to remove this kind of content from our classrooms to protect the innocence of our young people." H.R. 7661, as it's known, is supported by Christian and conservative groups like Family Research Council, Family Policy Alliance, Moms for America, and American Principles Project. The proposal is opposed by the American Library Association. The group says it takes power to choose what kids read in school away from parents and calls it book banning. The bill makes allowances for classic works of art in the classroom, which may contain nudity, citing art listed in the Smart History Guide to Advanced Placement Art History as acceptable. Senator Jim Banks said in a press release, "The American taxpayer should not be funding sexually explicit content for minors. It's that simple." Truth Itself is brought to you by the Helios Projects, training untrained pastors in Angola, Argentina, and Bolivia. 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
4: 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I remember the story about Muhammad Ali when he was the heavyweight champion of the world. One day he found himself in the first class section of a jumbo jetliner that was preparing to take off. The flight attendant came by and said, "Mr. Ali, you need to buckle your seatbelt." And Ali growled and said, "Superman don't need no seatbelt." To which the flight attendant said, "Superman don't need no airplane either."
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9: USA Radio News. I'm John Summers. Secretary of War Pete Hegseth testifies before the Senate today. Hegseth's expected to be joined by Joint Chiefs Chair General Dan Kane. The Pentagon says nearly 100 U.S. service members have been injured in the past 14 days during renewed tensions with Iran. The Department of Justice is reportedly seeking the communications records of New York Times journalists.
10: The records request comes as the DOJ works to identify sources the news outlet used for its reporting on security concerns over the Qatari gifted jet for Air Force One. In New York, I'm Liz Warner.
9: New York City Mayor Mamdani doubled down on his plans to arrest Israeli Prime Minister Benjamin Netanyahu. New Jersey Governor Mike Sherrill plans on taking further legal action after a federal appeals court overturned New Jersey's ban on assault-style weapons and high-capacity magazines. From America's News Network, USA Radio News.
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15: We think about these things in terms of whether a relationship is significant or superficial, but the goal is, am I conveying God's love or am I allowing my junk to get in the way?
14: Well, that's Deborah Folletta, and today on Focus on the Family with Jim Daly, she's going to be sharing practical ways to improve your people skills. This is going to be a fascinating conversation. We're so glad you've joined us, and I'm John Fuller.
12: John, self-awareness can sometimes be so elusive, right?
14: For me, it can be.
12: Well,
14: yes.
12: I think for all human beings, because we're at some level, we're typically self-absorbed. Maybe you're doing that very little, but most people do it quite a bit. Let me give you an example. I travel a lot, so physical awareness. I am always amazed going up an escalator at an airport, how people are trying to figure out where to go and they stop
14: at the top.
12: At the top,
14: yes,
12: of the escalator, and you got 40 people coming up behind you. And you, all of a sudden, everybody's scrambling to move around this couple that stopped to look at their map on where they got to go or their,
14: yes,
12: ticket, right? And I'm going, man, have some self-awareness is what I'm thinking going by. And the same is true emotionally. It might take a little more work, but you've got to think, okay, how am I coming across? If you've got three or four relationships and they're giving you the same signal, it may not be them. It might be you.
14: Yes.
12: And I'm starting to do that more at my ripe age, but it's a great thing and it's a biblical thing to do.
14: Yeah, and we love having Deborah here. She always brings energy and connects with our listeners so well. She's a wife, mom of four, and a licensed professional counselor, and really an expert in cultivating healthy relationships. Today we're talking about one of her books called People Skills: Your Relationships Are Only as Strong as Your Skills. And we've got copies of the book here, and you can learn more about Deborah on our website.
12: Deborah, welcome back to Focus. It's so good to have you here.
16: Always good to be back with you both.
12: It's fun, and you always bring such great insights. You're a listener, viewer favorite, so we appreciate you taking the time and having you come out. Your husband was able to join, and I believe your son, right?
16: Yep.
12: They're walking around. I think they're doing an Odyssey tour,
14: looking at
12: the Foley Room, we call it, and people that come, particularly in the summer, you can come to Focus, the campus, and spend some time here and see that Foley Room. That's all the sound effects that
16: they
12: do for Adventures in Odyssey. But listen, your book called People Skills, we throw that term around quite a bit, but what is your definition of people skills? You heard mine, physical surrounding, like think a little, get out of the way.
16: Yeah, I think the easiest definition is how we show up in relationships, if you want to think of it that way. And I think this really matters, not just to the health of our relationships. We want our relationships to be healthy and strong, but this also matters for us as believers. I think of Paul in 1 Corinthians 9 when he says, I have learned to become all things to all people, so that by all means possible, some might be saved. Mm. And so how we show up in relationships is either going to convey God's love to the people in our lives or convolute it.
12: Yeah.
16: So we really need to get better at this.
12: Yeah, I agree. You had a couple, I think, named Lisa and Theo. I'm sure that's not their real names, but what happened when you were doing counseling with them that gave you some insight into this area?
16: You know, oftentimes I'm working with a couple or a family, and someone in the family is convinced they don't love me. This person doesn't love me. They're not doing this. They're not doing that. They're not good listeners. They don't look me in the eye. They're not prioritizing me. And so many times I find myself saying, it's not a lack of love. More often, it's a lack of skill. There is a skill set to how we communicate and convey love to the people around us that many of us have not been learned. And not only that, sometimes we learn the negative from our family of origin, from the way that we grew up, and we bring that into relationships. But what we need is to hone our skills so that we can show love to the people in our lives.
12: Yeah. You know, so often you take these assessment tests, you know, and you always think, yeah, you know, I'd score myself a 9 or 10 in people skills. and then when others are assessing you, whatever that might be, a 360 at your employment, or whatever it might be, typically you, the perceiver, takes a much higher position of their skill set than those around them. A, I guess, why do we do that? And B, it kind of does show a disconnect with reality, right?
16: It really does. We don't really realize how we come across. And in one of my books, I talk about something called the better than average effect. And it's the idea that there was a social study where they had people rate themselves on a scale. And what was interesting is they asked them things like, how kind are you? How good are you at parallel parking? You know,
12: 10.
16: Exactly. Everybody rated themselves as better than average. Not everybody can be better than average, right? Mathematically, that doesn't compute. And when I was writing People Skills, there was this really fascinating trend. You know, oftentimes when I'm writing a book, people will ask me, what am I writing about? And when I let them know, they'll say, oh, that sounds like a book that I could use. With People Skills, almost 90% of the time when someone asks me, what are you writing about? Oh, People Skills. They would say, I know somebody who could use that book, but very rarely did they acknowledge and have the insight and awareness to say, you know what? I could use some people skills in my life. And that just shows us the lack of awareness that we have with regards to how we come across.
12: Technology has had to have made this worse. I'm talking about social media. You know, again, you go to a restaurant, you see a family of four sitting there, everybody's into their phones. They're really not talking to each other. We try in the daily household and when we're at a restaurant to put those phones away and actually talk to one another.
16: Yeah.
12: But technology has exacerbated the problem of learning people skills and communication skills. So how, especially with 2030 somethings, not to pick on you, but I know you just haven't had a non-digital environment. You were born into it.
16: Mm-hmm. Right.
12: And so for digital natives particularly, how do they look at that, or how do all of us look at this a little differently? It's okay, we need to practice good people skills. I mean, that's very intentional.
16: It's very intentional. And sadly, I think we're just on the brink of this getting really bad in our culture with how much tech saturation. We live in a world where you used to have to go to the grocery store and have a face-to-face conversation with the cashier. Now you pick up your phone, put in your order, and say, leave it at my door. So you don't even have to have a conversation.
12: And I never want to talk to you in the process.
16: No eye contact, no engagement. So even the natural opportunities that we would have had to practice our people skills are gone. Social media wires us to be so self-focused and what you said earlier, self-absorbed. We're thinking about what we want, what we think, what we feel and believe, our opinions, we're posting. The spotlight is on us at all times when we're engaging on social media. It's very hard to turn that off when you go back into the world and all of a sudden have the focus on the people around you. So we're wiring our brains to be even more self-absorbed, and it's starting to affect our real life relationships.
12: Let me ask right here, you know, how does a person who is doing a better job of self-awareness, okay, they're hearing us talk about this, they're going, ooh, that's an area I could do better. And what's something they could do to intentionally kind of break the trap of digital and be more people-focused? What do you think of in your head to get you in a better place?
16: Yeah, well, I think awareness and boundaries with our phones is really important. Mm. Like you mentioned, making sure we're putting our phone down, looking people in the eye, being aware of how our body language is coming across. And I think one of the most important things is our listening skills, our ability to actually receive what people are saying. When we're on our phone, our mind is fragmented. We're multitasking. I hear what you're saying, but I'm also thinking about something else. There's a lot going on. And so being able to focus on what someone is saying and actually receive it as part of listening is a lost art these days.
12: You know, some of that, and I'm laughing here because I've actually used that argument. You know, this job trains us very well, John, to be able to listen. We have to read prep that we've got. We've got notes coming from the producers. And so I'm always telling Gene how effective I am at doing three things at once. Focus has trained me to do this. She doesn't seem to be won over with that.
16: She doesn't agree.
17: She's not appreciative.
12: In fact, one day, I mean, seriously, I was watching a football game, reading parts of a newspaper, and she was telling me a story. And she came over and said, what did I just say? And I gave it to her verbatim. And she grabbed my cheeks and said, I need your face.
16: Yeah.
12: So the point I'm making here, maybe it's not so much what we need as the listener, it's what the communicator needs for us to give them the feeling that I'm hearing you.
16: Yes, that's a big deal. Because it's not just about what you are receiving. It's about what you're communicating in that moment.
12: In that regard, you had a story of body language, which is so funny, because we can give off body language. I think this may be one of the harder areas to understand how you're being perceived. I don't know if that's true. You can affirm that. I think I can know my words when I'm being sharp-tongued with something, or, you know, a verbal expression. I understand that better. Like, why did I say it that way? I think my face and my body language is a little more difficult to know. Is that fair?
16: Well, the only people that really stand in front of a mirror when they're talking and interacting are actors, performers who are training for a play or a drama or a TV show. The average person is not looking in front of a mirror while they're interacting, while they're angry, while they're upset, while they're listening, while they're talking. I mean, even right now, we're communicating to one another, but I see you, you see me, I don't see myself. And so I don't have anybody to give me that feedback. And so in People Skills, I give you some exercises that you can actually do in front of a mirror. And this couple that you were talking about, the wife in the relationship always looked angry and upset. Her facial expressions were negative, they were cold, they were apathetic. And so the husband came in and said, you know, she always seems to be upset with me. She's always angry and annoyed at me. And she's like, no, I'm not. Why are you saying that? Well, look how you look. You always look upset. You're scowling. And no, that's not how I feel on the inside. So eventually in session, he says to her, well, tell that to your face because it's not getting communicated. Right. And as we processed that, it became clear that she actually does have this cold demeanor, this lack of self-expression on her face. And when we unpacked that a little bit deeper, she grew up in a chaotic home where it was easier to remain neutral, to not show your feelings so you wouldn't get in trouble. You know, so dad, who is an alcoholic, wouldn't get angry at you. And so now she's kind of become conditioned to have a very neutral to negative face so that she doesn't show what's going on the inside of her. Wow. And that took some time to make those connections for her and for her to now be intentional to smile, to open her eyes up, to look warm and friendly. So I guess the question is, what's your resting face? You know, for those who are listening, when people see you for the first time, when you walk in a room, what does your face communicate before your words?
12: So how do you go about ascertaining that? Because again, you're not in front of a mirror. Do you ask your spouse? Do you ask friends that you can trust?
16: Yeah.
12: What does my resting face look like to you?
16: I think it's a really brave question.
12: It is.
16: And one that we probably don't ask. We don't ask people, how do I come across? What do I look like? How do I appear? But I also think the practice of looking in a mirror is really great, or taking a video and rewatching it. I mean, we have the luxury as communicators of watching our videos back and seeing how we come across, but the average person doesn't get that.
12: Yeah.
16: And so I think that's an important practice to be able to invite feedback in those different ways and then be intentional about smiling, about open versus closed body language. Closed body language is when my arms are crossed, my hands are crossed. I look like I'm saying, stay away from me, even though that might not be my intention. So open body language looks a little bit different. My hands are open. My arms are not crossed. I'm smiling. My eyes are open. I'm looking at you.
12: Deborah, for the Christian thinking and hearing this, they could put an overlay on this to say, well, this is who I am. This is the honest me. If I do anything other than that, I'm manipulating. And I want to be faithful in front of the Lord. He created me. I mean, you're hearing my argument.
16: Yeah.
12: I think you can knock this down. But for that person that has that sincerely held belief that, you know, yeah, I do not have a warm, friendly face. That's the way it is.
16: Yeah. A lot of people think certain things are just part of their personality, when really many of the things that we bring into relationships are conditioned. They're the way that we learned to show up, the way that we were conditioned to come across in relationships. God wants us to communicate love in every possible way. And if that includes our body language, then we need to make sure our body language is in alignment to God's love. Yeah. Not just say, well, this is just my personality. No, the question is, what is God's best for me? And how do I become in alignment to be able to show his love to the people around me?
12: Yeah. Mm.
14: That's Deborah Folletta. She's our guest today on Focus on the Family with Jim Daly. And so much good stuff here. And a lot of Deborah's ideas are captured in the book, People Skills. Your relationships are only as strong as your skills. And we'll invite you to stop by our website to get a copy of this book. And that's focusonthefamily.com/broadcast. Yeah, Deborah, one part of the book addresses confidence, and you framed it in terms of public speaking, and you had kind of an aha moment, it seems,
16: yeah.
14: Or at least a shift in your thinking when it came to the number one thing that most people fear, and that is having to speak publicly. I think I heard that spiders and snakes rank lower on the anxiety scale than public speaking.
16: Yeah, it's true, because when you walk into a room, you know, whether you're on a platform on a stage or whether it's just a cocktail party, you know, when you walk into a room and you are aware What are people thinking of me? Do they like me? How do I look? Am I boring? Am I interesting? What you are perceiving is, what am I getting from them? What feedback am I getting from them? And when you think about it in those terms, your anxiety is going to spike. You know, I was saying how the first time I spoke to a group of 1,000, I was nervous. It's like, what are they going to think of me? Are they going to like this? Is it going to be boring? Am I going to be entertaining enough? And at one point along the journey, God stopped me in my tracks and said, you are so focused on what you are receiving, and I want you to focus on what you are giving. What are you going to give? Give the gift that I have given you and leave it there. Mm. And stop being so focused on what you're getting from them and all the feedback and what they think about you. That changed everything for me when I step up on a stage. It's about what I'm there to give. And I think that mindset can help us as individuals when we walk into a room. Mm. Imagine you walk into a small group. Imagine you walk into a church where you don't know anybody. Imagine you're walking into work and you've got to interact and mingle. Mm-hmm. What if our focus were, what do I have to offer? Yeah. What gift do I have to bring here? I think that could really change how we engage with people.
17: I appreciate that. I do have a child who has some anxiety, and I've often prayed with them before they go to an event or something. I've said, I pray God speak to you and through you.
16: Yes.
17: Because I think he does use all of us to strengthen the body. We have contributions to make, is your point.
16: We all have a unique voice, unique gifts. And even if the only thing you're offering is the gift of your attention, that is a beautiful commodity. That is something that you have to offer.
12: You speak in the book about communication styles. I think there's four that you mentioned. Let's talk about those. I think you had aggressive, passive, passive-aggressive, and then assertive. So let's just give a definition to those.
16: The best way to think about this is, if you were at a restaurant, your order came out and it's not what you ordered, what would you do? Mm-hmm. The passive communicator thinks, you know, it's okay. I can live with this. They're busy. Look how busy they are. Look at this waitress running around. I'm not going to say anything. The passive communicator honors the story, feelings, and experiences of the person in front of them, but not their own.
12: I'm laughing because that one, how many times have you sat down at a table with others and you're going, oh man, this is horrible. And then right then the service person steps to the table. How's everything? Oh, great, thanks.
16: Yeah,
12: oh, it's all good.
16: Exactly.
12: I mean, that is so funny because that happens, to all of us. Because we don't want to do it. We don't want to make them cook it differently.
16: So you're honoring them, but you're not honoring your needs. Mm-hmm. Whereas the aggressive communicator is like, what is this? This is wrong. This is not what I expected. I need a discount. I need this to be made right away. They're honoring their needs, feelings, and experiences, but they're not honoring the person in front of them. Mm-hmm. That is an aggressive communicator. The passive aggressive is interesting because they don't honor the person in front of them. Neither do they honor themselves. They'll say, you know what, I'm not going to say anything. No big deal, whatever. This is annoying. And then when the waitress comes by, they're rude, they're cold. Mm. They leave a small tip, and then they go home and write a negative Yelp review.
12: Right.
16: You know, they don't honor their needs, feelings, experiences, but they're also not honoring the feelings and experiences of the person in front of them. Mm. But what we seek to become is an assertive person that's able to honor my own needs and feelings and experiences, all while honoring the person in front of me. So something as basic as, hey, you're working so hard and I really appreciate you. I noticed that my meal was wrong, and if you could take a minute to fix this, that would be really great.
12: Yeah,
16: Thank you so much.
12: Well said.
16: And think about it in terms of deeper conversations with a friend, with a spouse. Mm. Hey, I'm sure that this isn't what you intended, but when you said this, it really hurt my feelings. And yeah. I'd like to talk about it. Think about that. In these harder conversations that we have with people, it can make a big difference.
12: Yeah. But Deborah, the one thing I've often said, people that listen regularly or watch on YouTube, you know, when you're talking to a counselor, which you are, you say it so well because you help people, you help couples practice that. The regular person, we're angry, we're upset, you've touched a trigger of mine. So in our marriage relationship specifically, we don't tend to respond like that. Whenever I hear the counselor say, well, the way to approach that is to say, honey, I hear you, and I really want to do better for you. Instead, we're going, why'd you say it to me like that?
16: Right.
12: There is such distance between those two. And I guess the question I have for you is why? this is a person we love. This is our companion for life, hopefully. Why wouldn't we treat them with a better way of communicating? Why do we go right to the cutting language?
16: Yeah, because we show our worst selves in our closest relationships. Mm. And I don't think we take the call seriously enough to model Christ and the church in our relationships. We really don't. I mean, if we took that call seriously every morning, that I am a reflection of Jesus to my spouse today, it would radically change what I did. But the beautiful thing about this is we're not after perfection. This is a skill set. We are learning to become more like Jesus along the way. Mm. Each day, I'm practicing these things. I might not always do it right. I might not always get it. But the goal here is that when I become more like Jesus, it actually makes my relationships better. Yeah. This is for me as well.
12: Well, and refraining from saying something, you know, Gene and I were in Ephesus not long ago, and just thinking about Jesus in front of Pontius Pilate, you know, this is the Roman Empire. They're the thing. They're the powerful. And Jesus standing there, he knows what's going to happen. He knows Rome's going down 300, 400 years from then. But Jesus chose to say nothing. That's kind of a great heavenly example of what you're talking about. You don't always have to say what you know is true.
16: One of my favorite quotes is from Amy Carmichael, and she says, "If I cannot rest under misunderstanding without defending myself, then I know nothing of Calvary love."
12: Mm. Wow. Play that back and forth and listen to it 10 times. Deborah, you have a fascinating chapter in the book about making deposits before making withdrawals. And I get that emotionally, but explain what you mean by that.
16: Yeah. Oftentimes in relationships, we're quick to offer what needs to be changed or adjusted or a suggestion or a question. And all of these things, if you think about your relationship like a bank account, they're things that require withdrawals of energy and emotions. But sometimes we require that and ask that, "Hey, I need you to do this differently. I didn't like how you did that," before we've made deposits of affirmation and encouragement and validation to the people in our lives. So think about, you know, for every criticism, you want to give 3 to 5 encouragements. And it is easier said than done with marriage and with parenting. But if we could keep that at the front of our mind, the more we've deposited in the account, the more we have to draw from, and the healthier the account of the relationship will be.
12: Now, we've talked about that marriage relationship. This is more of a parenting one, but you practice that with, I think, your 14-year-old daughter, of making those deposits. So when you had to kind of get the withdrawal.
16: Yeah.
12: Yeah.
16: In the middle of writing this book, actually, I was talking about encouragement and validation and making deposits, and she had walked in and interrupted my writing process to ask a question. And it was funny because in that moment, I could have said, "Hey, I'm in the middle of something." But I was like, "You know what? I got to practice what I preach," offered her validation and encouragement, closed my laptop, try to be present with her. Your attention is one of the most valuable gifts you have to give to the people around you. It's one of the most important people skills that you have, is your undivided attention. And when we can give that gift, again, it's a skill. You know, it's easy to be distracted. It's easy to have a fragmented mind. It's easy to be scrolling on our phones while they're talking to us. But to be able to be intentional to give the people that we love the gift of our attention is an important people skill that not only shapes their value and self-worth, it also shapes how they show up in relationships as well. Because we learn by modeling. These things are caught more than they are taught. So as we model people skills in our family, we're teaching our kids how to do the same.
12: Yeah, this has been so good. Man, we have just run out of time, but let's stick with it. Come back next time and continue. Can we do that?
16: Sounds good.
12: Yeah. So we've covered the body language and some of those people skills that you need. I think it was really practical, don't you, John?
17: Yeah.
12: And let's continue that discussion. Come back next time. Listen to some other practical ways to improve your communication. We're going to cover triggers and trauma-based responses, those things that happen to us in our family of origin that cause us to first respond in a way that we probably don't intend to respond with, and it ends up damaging relationships. So come back next time, and let's continue this great discussion.
17: And meanwhile, Deborah's book is really packed with practical advice to improve all of your relationships. And again, the title is People Skills. Your relationships are only as strong as your skills. And when you make a donation of any amount to Focus on the Family today, we'll send a copy of Deborah's book to say thank you for partnering with us in ministry.
12: And we're adding a special incentive right now, John. If you can make a monthly pledge of $30 or more by July 31st, we'll send you a Focus on the Family travel mug. I'm smiling because I have one. And we'll also add 4 ounces of a special blend coffee that John actually selected.
17: Yeah, and let's clear the record up. It's not a blend. It's actually a single origin coffee.
12: Did you
17: from
12: tell
17: Central
12: he's first
17: America,
12: born?
17: South America.
12: I love it. I love it.
17: It's great coffee.
12: Yeah, but seriously, just like coffee in the morning, our monthly donors are the fuel that really keeps us running here at Focus on the Family. 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
24: Hi, I'm Johnny Erickson Tata. Tim Chambers is a remarkable artist that I met years ago, and his paintings are stunning. But here's the thing. Tim has Usher syndrome, a disease that steadily and slowly takes away your sight and your hearing. I think it's astounding, and Tim does too, that God should give him such an extraordinary talent, yet also give him a debilitating disease that will eventually take away his ability to create such beautiful works of art. But Tim says the disease has helped him learn to rest his identity in Christ, not on a canvas. Friend, that is a spirit yielded to God. Galatians chapter 2 says, I have been crucified with Christ. It is no longer I who live, but Christ who lives in me. In what do you rest your identity? Is it in a classroom, the stock exchange, on the football field? before you call yourself anything else, remember, you're a follower of Jesus.
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1: The reason he raised Lazarus was as a foreshadowing of his own resurrection and to show, I believe, the contrast between them. Because when Jesus was raised, it was not like Lazarus. It was to an immortal existence. Yeah. It was to the life of the age to come. Because when Jesus walked out of his tomb, he was the first instance of what the three of us and every listener in Christ is going to experience. If he was raised, we will be. Not with a Lazarus body back to mortal existence, but to an immortal existence.
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3: So today we're going to talk again with Dane Ortlund about being finally home.
4: Yeah, the hope of heaven. That's what we're talking about. And I can't think of a better person to talk about heaven than Dane, because not only is he going to be biblically sound, he's going to give you an excitement and joy about heaven that you may not have ever experienced.
3: You guys, I feel like my mind was kind of blown talking about some of these things. And you're going to love this too.
1: In Genesis 2, God put Adam and Eve to work it and keep it, gave them a job. In the book, I listed out 25 jobs that will go away and 25 that will not.
3: Oh, good. Let's talk about some of those.
1: All right. I'm curious what you all think about this.
3: Okay.
1: But, so as I understand it, work is good. It's corrupt. Thorns and thistles will come. Our work has futility shot through it.
4: Genesis 3, yeah.
1: But work itself is inherently good.
3: It's a gift.
1: It's a gift. It's good. As I understand it, in the new earth, every job that is a result of or connected to the fall goes away. Law, medicine, insurance, everything like this. I mean, many of our major industries today are going to melt away. And those are good things.
3: Transportation, that would be interesting to know, wouldn't it?
1: Yeah, I don't know.
3: I don't either.
1: I do think technology comes into the new earth because of that verse right at the end of Revelation 21 where it says, the kings of the earth bring their glory into the new earth.
3: Yeah.
1: I take that to mean the thousands of years of culture and technology built up in a rinsed clean, not fallen way, come into the new heavens and the new earth. That's how I understand
3: that. That's fascinating to think about.
1: But then the jobs that will continue are those that are not Genesis 3 connected, but Genesis 1 and 2. Chefs, artists, florists. I love to fish. I'm going to go fishing this afternoon. Fishing guides. You know, everything that is a matter of cultivating and enjoying this world that is not connected to the fall. So we will be working in a non-futile way. I welcome your thoughts, guys. Do I have some weird theology going here or what?
3: No, I love talking about this.
4: Well, I want to know, is there going to be sports?
3: I knew you were going to say
4: competition.
3: I think there is, don't you?
1: Oh, yes.
3: Yeah.
4: I mean, do I want to beat you without something?
3: Without sin.
1: Without sin. Yeah, so does that mean that
4: is the golf joke, the golf joke true?
3: What's
4: the
3: golf joke?
4: The guy dies and says, hey, I want to know if there's golf in heaven, and let me know somehow, and the guy wires back and goes, there's golf in heaven. He goes, really? He goes, that's the good news. Bad news is you're in our foursome tomorrow.
1: Well, the way I understand it, guys, is there will be, of course, that's part of the kings bringing their glory into the new earth. Does that mean that we'll never miss an easy golf putt? No.
3: No, because that would take the fun out of it.
1: Yeah. Here's what it means. You miss that easy putt because we are sinless. Doesn't bother you a bit. You are almost happy because your opponent is now going to beat you because you're rejoicing in their joy.
3: That's what I mean.
5: the competition part, the competition in us that's bad will be gone, but we could still be competitive.
1: Absolutely.
5: But it's, you're right, thing. We'll rejoice. Yep. Even if we win or lose, which sounds insane. Look how happy you are that there's, that you think there's sports.
1: What are you thinking you want to do in the new earth, Dave?
4: I want an eagle, a par five. That's what I'd like to do.
1: Nice.
4: No, I mean, so many people in the church don't understand this. They do not realize heaven is heaven on earth.
1: Yeah.
4: We will work. We will play. The radiance of the Son of God will be so illuminating. There'll be a sense of joy and peace we've never experienced in our life. But it won't be a boring harp sing.
5: Because we're going to be working.
4: Yeah.
1: Hey, guys, wouldn't you agree? Because we are not thinking rightly about heaven, we view this short little fallen life as our one shot to enjoy golf and fishing and basketball and what's something that you would love to do in the new earth.
5: I mean, for me, it's people.
4: She's so spiritual, Dan.
5: No, it's like this
1: togetherness.
5: This is what I think about.
4: No, it is. She is about loving and enjoying
5: also,
4: people.
5: Also, I think, and here's one of the things, like, I want to see all the Bible stories played out in real time. I want to see it.
4: Like a video.
5: What really happened. And so when you're talking about technology, will there be a way that we actually see
4: the Red Sea parted?
1: I'm curious to know.
5: Me
1: That's
5: too.
1: One of those beyond what scripture
5: And the
1: gives
5: other
1: us.
5: Thing is, I'm really excited about is the earth that will not be fallen. The beauty of the animals that we get to even hang out with, you know, all of that.
1: Oh, that's going
5: to
1: be amazing. Yeah.
4: Did you ever look at John Burke's Imagine Heaven?
1: No.
4: Pastor down in Austin. We
1: haven't
4: come up, did some stuff at our church. Again, it's sort of controversial. What he did, this is years ago, is he studied near-death experiences of real people that doctors say they really did have a near death, compared their stories, thousands of them, to what the Bible says about heaven.
1: Oh, okay.
4: And he said, is there congruence?
1: Wow.
4: And I tell you what, you put that book down, and again, whether you believe this is true or not, you want to go there. He was saying, they're talking about the colors of the earth.
1: Right.
4: There's nobody wants to come back here. They're like, I want to stay dead.
1: Yeah.
4: Because it's unbelievable.
5: And I think the older we get to, we feel a little closer to heaven because more of the people that we have loved are there.
1: Yeah, right.
5: And so that's what I mean by people, like to be with my people, to hang out with them, to hear their stories, to laugh.
1: Yeah.
5: Without like having the stress. That's kind of remarkable.
4: Oh, for sure.
1: No self-consciousness, completely free.
5: Yeah.
1: So guys, let's enjoy this for a minute, hear what we're talking about. I think we view retirement as I'm going to work for several decades. Then I got a decade or two to be happy. Then I'll be in heaven in an eternal church service forever. And it's like pining after that retirement back there. But actually, everything we're longing for to enjoy when we're like retired, we will enjoy in the new earth, except we'll be in an eternal youthfulness. So we are free. The point is we're liberated from needing to grasp after what we long for in this life. We don't need to do that. We just enjoy this life as gift. Ecclesiastes, receive it as gift, knowing it's here today, gone tomorrow. But we will have all of our longings and our earthy longings met in that new earth. So that's a very, it's a liberating thing to know that.
4: Do you have a perspective on retirement in this world, in this life?
1: I have no problem with people retiring. I just think we do need to understand we are made to love and give. So if someone retires from paid employment, terrific. But we will become miserable if we turn our retirement into purely self-focus.
5: Yeah.
1: But to give it to your grandkids, to your kids, to give your time, and who cares if you're paid or not at that point? But we are actually, we're happiest in self-giving love.
4: Yeah.
1: That's what we were built for. Actually, retirement creates the greatest opportunity to do that.
5: And I think people, because we've talked to a lot of people that have retired that just have lost their identity and loss of purpose.
1: Right.
5: But as again, as long as you have breath, you should be looking for, why am I still here? And as you said, we're still here to impact and love people.
1: Yeah.
5: And that never ends. And ministry, the gospel, like we get to always share that.
4: We meet a ton of couples who say family life helped them when they needed it the most. And that's what being a family life partner is all about, helping others find that same encouragement and tools that you found right here.
3: And we'd love for you to join us. 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
4: Now, do you feel, since you wrote it and the book's been out, do you feel people want to talk about heaven? Do they have an interest? I remember
1: big time.
4: One time, I did this one time in 30 years of preaching at my church. I was doing a sermon on heaven, and I decided to bring a casket on the stage. So I preached a whole sermon in front of this casket because I want everybody to think about it. This is where we're headed. Yeah. We're all going to be in one of these. Man, you should have seen the room when they came in and they saw a casket up there. They're like,
1: who died?
4: What is happening? Are you doing a funeral? I'm like, I'm doing your funeral. We're all going to be there. I just want people to think this is real. Could happen today, tomorrow. Could happen 20 years from now. We don't know. But it's going to happen. And then what happens? So do you feel like, you know, as you've written this and you talk to people, is this something on people's minds?
1: Very much. And earlier you mentioned that we can often have a fear of what's coming.
3: Yeah.
1: I think there's a lot of fear wrapped around what is coming, both the process of dying and death. And I think there's a lot of healthy curiosity.
4: Right, right.
1: And I would say, guys, I mean, I wonder if you agree. I would say,

0: might be sitting, eating lunch alone 1 minute, and 2 minutes later, standing before the Lord Jesus Christ without a body, my body back on earth with a large green grape lodged neatly in my windpipe. anything might take us out.
1: Right.
0: And so
2: of all things, you go to a green grape.
0: Red grape? I don't know. I mean,
1: I think about that every time one of my grandkids now has a grape. It's true.
0: Life is precarious.
2: Right.
0: Precarious. We're
2: right.
0: Under God's hand, but life is precarious at a human level. Mm. And so, yes, Dave, don't you think people want to know?
2: Oh, they definitely want to know.
0: What's it going to be like? What's coming?
2: Yeah. And that's why you do this as well as I do when you do a funeral.
0: Oh, yeah.
2: You have a captive audience you get to talk about eternity.
0: This might be kind of weird, but I like funerals much more than weddings.
3: Why is that?
0: Because at weddings, everyone is already happy. So it's not a fertile environment to actually piercingly talk to the soul, to the heart.
2: Yeah.
0: And also, I'm always afraid I'm going to screw something up when I'm doing a wedding. And I don't want to screw it up for the bride and groom, right. Especially the bride. But at funerals... Eternity is staring us in the face.
1: Because they know that I will be in that place one time.
0: Oh, yeah.
1: And I have no idea when. Every single one of us will die. And so you're right. We're captive to every word you say.
0: We are powering down from about age 28 on. We are dying. We call it aging. With time ages. Our bodies with time. I'm 47. I'm dying. I might be dead at 87. But I am inexorably on that treadmill towards that. So, yeah, it's good. It's not morbid. It is healthy to ponder our mortality and what is coming.
1: We recently had your parents on. How old are your mom and dad now?
0: 76.
1: Do they talk about that as they get closer, older?
0: Yes. I remember talking with he has said this to me a couple times recently on the phone, Ann. My hourglass is... only has a little bit of sand left. Mm. I don't think he used that image, but it was something like that.
1: That's how you pictured it.
0: I got a little bit of tread left on the wheel. I'm in the last lap here. I'm in the winter of my life. And my dad and mom, feeling and knowing that acutely, they are giving themselves away.
1: They're very purposeful.
0: Yes, as you two are in
2: love. You just said we're old.
1: We are old.
2: Yeah.
0: Well, you're a little older than me.
1: They feel it. Your parents know that.
2: We feel it.
0: We do.
2: There's no question. Like you said, the body starts. Yeah. I'm getting a new knee in a few months. Mm-hmm. It's like I look forward to someday having the body I had when I was 20s.
0: We go out about every 10 years, get a new car.
2: Yeah.
0: No problem.
2: Yeah.
0: You can't go do that with your liver.
2: No. Mm-hmm.
0: Or your knee.
1: Yeah.
0: I guess you can get a new knee, but we get one body. And because of the fall, it is frightfully short, this life.
2: Yeah.
1: Let's switch gears a little bit and go to, you have a chapter called The House of the Lord. Mm. It's not something we really think about, but I thought this was kind of fascinating. Psalm 23:6, I shall dwell in the house of the Lord forever. We've all heard that. We know that.
0: Okay.
1: But when you tab that word forever, what house are we talking about here?
0: Okay. Just tell me to shut up if I go on too long. You're okay.
1: I like you. You can just nerd out on us. Go for it.
0: The house in biblical language is the temple. Now, hang on. What's a temple? And tabernacle first and then temple. So they were wandering around in the tabernacle that the priests and Levites would pack up and move around. A tent. And then eventually Solomon builds the temple about 1,000 years before Jesus comes. Think RV home. Tabernacle, temple. It's just a tabernacle is a temple. It's just portable. That's all. Okay. What was the tabernacle? What was the temple? It was where holy God and unholy humanity connect. It's where the immortal and the mortal, the sacred and the profane, the perfect and the imperfect, the divine and the human get together again the way they did in Eden. Now, hang on. This is awesome. Eden was the first temple. When God,
1: that's kind of mind-blowing right there. Because you're just thinking it's just land. What do you mean it's the first temple?
0: A little plot of land, little garden. And God told Adam, work it and keep it. Now, those are kind of bland English words. Work and keep. So what? They're the same two Hebrew words that the priests are told to do with the tabernacle later in the Old Testament.
1: Oh, I didn't know that.
0: Work it and keep it. Adam was the first priest. He had perfect communion with God and was meant to facilitate it for others. And his calling was to spread God's glory and make the entire planet Earth Eden. Okay. A temple. A place where God and humanity dwelt in perfect harmony. Now, Adam and Eve sinned, God withdrew, and a wall went up. what is the rest of the Bible? From one perspective, it is simply a temple recovery project. Mm. The tabernacle had a bright

0: beautiful blue sky. It had a lampstand that looked like a flourishing tree. Why? It's the tree of life. If you walked into the inside of the tabernacle, you'd be blown away at the beauty of it. Why? It was Eden. It was a little garden of Eden that they'd pack up and carry around. When you go into the tabernacle, you're meeting with God. You're doing what Adam and Eve got to do before they fell. And then the temple, same thing. And then the temple gets destroyed 400 or 500 years before Jesus comes. And then it gets rebuilt 70 years later. And now the old men in the book of Ezra, the old men who see the new temple, but they saw what Solomon's temple looked like. Do you remember this? They cry because it's so pathetic compared to the... And then you get to Ezekiel, and the last nine chapters of Ezekiel are picturing this coming temple with a river flowing out of it. And it's lush and luxuriant. It's the Garden of Eden recovered.
1: I've never thought of that.
0: Now, hang on. Jesus shows up. And he shows up, and John 1 says, the word became flesh, and then it uses the word tabernacle, tabernacled among us. And then he says in the next chapter, John 2, destroy this temple, and I'll rebuild it in 3 days. Jesus was what Ezekiel was prophesying. Jesus was the garden. Jesus was the temple in the sense that he was where the immortal and the mortal can connect yet again. Now, the old temple, if you're a leper or you're sick or you're unclean, that temple says, get out. Jesus, the new temple, walks around. And if you're a leper or if you're unclean, he says, get over here. And in the Old Testament, clean plus unclean equals unclean. If Dave is unclean and I'm clean and you touch me, we're both unclean.
2: Yeah.
0: If I'm a leper and I touch Jesus, he's clean and I'm clean. I don't make him unclean. He makes me clean. Then in Ephesians 2, Paul says, now hang on a minute. You all, Jesus is the cornerstone of the temple. You all are living stones being built up. When you get united to Jesus Christ, we are part of the temple. What does that mean? It means we now have that full, perfect access that Adam had before the fall, that the high priest had just once a year. And so you get to the end of the Bible, book of Revelation, and it says, and I saw no temple. Why not? Because what Adam was supposed to do has happened. The whole planet Earth has become a temple where the immortal and the mortal, the divine and the human, are now connected in perfect fellowship because there's no more sin. So that's the house of the Lord. I can't wait to get there.
2: Bam.
1: Okay, that kind of, did that blow your mind a little
2: that
1: bit?
2: That was like, an entire sermon. Thanks for bearing with me, guys.
1: That was, no, that's kind of mind blowing.
2: I better cut that and make that a reel. That is.
1: I've never even heard of that or thought about it. Have you?
2: No, I'm playing that the next time I talk about heaven at my church. Here's Dane talking about the house of the Lord. I mean, seriously, he connected so many dots that people never really understand. And I mean, the more you talk, the more excited I got.
0: Well, wouldn't you both agree? We go through life with a sense of being alienated or outside.
2: Oh,
1: yes.
0: I'm out.
1: Yes.
2: Right.
0: The temple theme touches that emotionally and psychologically, not just theologically. You're now in. You're the ultimate insider. You are in. It's awesome.
1: It's what we all long for.
0: Yeah, it is.
1: We all hope for.
0: Yeah.
2: Okay. And we're afraid. I mean, we all have a sense. I think everybody has a sense. There's something broken in me. The Bible says it's sin. But we take that brokenness and we're afraid to get near God because he's holy.
0: Right.
2: And we are afraid his judgment will. And, you know, we are the leper. He makes us clean.
0: Yeah.
2: So we run away and we should run too.
0: Amen.
2: And that's heaven.
0: Amen.
2: Forever.
1: That was kind of mind blowing. I'm going to have to listen to that over and over again.
2: Yeah. Talk about resurrection.
0: Oh. Okay.
1: I wish he'd get excited about some of this stuff, don't you?
0: Okay, let's do John's gospel. Lazarus, we all know, John 11. Lazarus gets raised from the dead, right?
2: Yep.
0: It's exactly halfway through John. Jesus is told that Lazarus has died. He says, okay, I'm going to go help you guys out. Travels to see him. And Mary and Martha greet him, say, hey, you know, you could have saved it. You could have been here and saved Lazarus from dying. First of all, it's very poignant because when Jesus, it doesn't say he wept when he heard that Lazarus had died. The text says when he saw the others weeping, he began to weep. Now, he knows he's about to raise this guy and turn sorrow into joy, but he is so touched. He's in such emotional solidarity with his friends. He starts crying. So beautiful. He raises Lazarus. He says, Lazarus, wake up. Why does he use Lazarus's name? One theologian speculates Because if he hadn't used Lazarus' name, all of the dead people would have, such is the power of Christ's voice.
2: Wow.
0: So he says, no, just Lazarus, the rest of you, it's coming. For now, just Lazarus, wake up, rise. They say, oh, do you want to do that? He's going to stink. Well, he comes out. He is raised back to the kind of life he had, back to the kind of body he had. If he had like a lower back pain right as he died,
2: still got it.
0: He woke back up into that.
2: Yeah.
0: Okay. In other words, he was raised to mortal, not immortal existence. Mm. Christ, at the end of John's gospel, is raised to immortal existence. So Jesus tells the people, if you read it closely, he says, go and unwrap his face. Lazarus is so weak and so mortal still, he can't even get out of his funeral clothes. Mm. He has other people to do it. I suspect, I may be wrong, that he shot Jesus a look of disappointment as that thing came off of his eyes.
1: I wonder that too.
0: Because, Jesus, what's going on here? Why'd you wake me back up into this? The reason he raised Lazarus was as a foreshadowing of his own resurrection. And to show, I believe, the contrast between them. Because when Jesus was raised, it was not like Lazarus. It was to an immortal existence.
1: Yeah.
0: It was to the life of the age to come. Oh, this is awesome. Richard Gaffin is a theologian. He puts it this way. If the Apostle Paul were to walk into a theology conference that's talking about last things, eschatology, okay? And there's a panel discussion going on. And Paul walks in and he says, hey, can I join you guys at the mics? And everyone says, sure. Well, let's do some Q&A with the Apostle Paul. And so someone say, hey, Paul, when is the final end time resurrection of the dead going to happen? When's it going to happen? Gaffin rightly says that what Paul would say is it's already begun. Because when Jesus walked out of his tomb, he was the first instance of what the three of us and every listener in Christ is going to experience. The Bible uses the word first fruits. What is that? Jesus in his risen state is the first fruits. That means the first ingathering of one harvest. If he was raised, we will be. Not with a Lazarus body back to mortal existence, but to an immortal existence. So this is pretty great. I'm going to have a resurrected stomach, taste buds, brain, muscles. And it is going to...
2: Am I
0: going to
2: get hair? Every bald guy is like, do I get hair?
3: Another great day with Dane Ortlund. Again, his book is called Finally Home, The Christian Hope of Heaven. And I tell you what, if you don't have a hope of heaven after listening to these last 2 days, you're going to have one if you pick up his book. 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
1: And it's going to bring you hope, incredible hope.
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7: 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Muhammad was a Sunni Muslim in Mosul, Iraq, until Jesus came to him in a dream. He woke up and chose to follow Christ. Months later, his wife had the very same dream, and she followed Jesus too. When Muhammad began sharing his faith, his house was burned down. He moved his family and kept sharing until ISIS was about to take their city. They fled to a displaced person camp near Erbil. 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When asked what he needed, he smiled and said, "We have everything we need." 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
12: The Bible reminds us the Lord is near to all who call on Him. 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
13: This is Danica from Tacoma, and I would welcome you to please join me as we pray the Lord's Prayer together. Our Father, who art in heaven, hallowed be thy name. Thy kingdom come, thy will be done, on earth as it is in heaven. Give us this day our daily bread, and forgive us our trespasses, as we forgive those who trespass against us. And lead us not into temptation, but deliver us from evil. For thine is the kingdom, the power, and the glory forever and ever. Amen.
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20: USA Radio News. I'm John Summers. The Tropical Depression 2 turning in the eastern Gulf has strengthened to what is now Tropical Storm Bertha. Andy Burnham's the new British Prime Minister. President Trump says he's wishing the new leader good luck and Godspeed. President Trump welcomes Lebanon's leader to the White House today. The FBI is investigating an incident of possible terrorism in New York City after a man set off an incendiary device. Secretary of War Pete Hegseth testifies before the Senate today. New York City health officials report a fourth death from the Upper East Side Legionnaires' disease outbreak.
16: Family blames the owner of a building linked to the outbreak for failing to properly maintain the cooling tower. I'm Larry Kofsky.
20: A newly passed Texas law designed to increase housing supply and affordability is paying off. 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
7: Good morning in Snohomish on Highway 9 southbound. A bit slow at the Highway 2 interchange. Then in Renton, slowing down once you merge from State Route 167 northbound to 405 northbound. But pretty good otherwise. Linwood to Bellevue commute right now 15 minutes. Bremerton to Tacoma sitting at 25 minutes. Traffic is from That's a Doozy. What happens when kids ask the big faith questions? Hear the honest, funny, and deep moments on That's a Doozy at purposely.com. 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
39: Should there ever be division in church? 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
40: We must never, never, never divide over incidentals. But we must stand for conviction if we have to stand alone. Sometimes denominations have to stand alone. And if they won't, churches have to stand alone. Not only do churches have to stand alone, families have to stand alone. Sometimes you might be in a church that doesn't take a stand for the Word of God. Then you need to get your family in another church. Sometimes individuals have to stand alone. You may be the only one in your family that stands up for the truth. But it is better to stand alone with the truth than to be wrong with a multitude.
39: Welcome to Love Worth Finding. In part one of today's message, pastor, teacher, and author Adrian Rogers revealed that it's better to be divided by truth than to be united in error. It's also better to speak the truth that hurts and then heals than to tell a lie that comforts and then kills. And it's better to be hated for telling the truth than to be loved for telling a lie. What happens when we stand alone for truth rather than be wrong with a multitude? What happens when lies temporarily succeed? If you have your Bible, turn to 2 Kings chapter 22 as Adrian Rogers delivers an unchanging message to a changing world.
40: What we have here is the story of a good man. His name was Jehoshaphat. But he was a good man who tried to do a good thing, but he did it the wrong way. He got himself in league with an ungodly man whose name was Ahab. And he's about to reap the consequences. And so, like many people today, they plan, they plot, they agree, and then after they've done it, they carry it to God in prayer and ask God to rubber stamp their plans. And so let's look in verse 5. And Jehoshaphat said unto the king of Israel, inquire, I pray thee, at the word of the Lord today. Now Jehoshaphat said, you know, we ought to pray about this thing. Remember, he's already made up his mind. He's already given his word. He's already entered into an alliance. And then he tries to get God to rubber stamp it. And so he says, let's pray about it. We need a word from God. Now, the king, the wicked king, whose name was Ahab, he had his court prophets. He had his paid, pussyfooting, pandering prophets. There were 400 of them, and he called them together. Notice in verse 6, and the king of Israel gathered the prophets together, about 400 men, and said unto them, shall I go against Ramoth-Gilead to battle, or shall I forbear? And they said, go up, for the Lord shall deliver it into the hand of the king. 400 preachers speaking with unanimity. At that time, Jehoshaphat knew something was really wrong when 400 preachers get together about anything. And so he's getting a little nervous now, and he says, I'm a little suspicious of this. Instinctively, he knew that something was wrong. And he said, isn't there someone else that we can get other than these 400? And notice in verse 7, and Jehoshaphat said, is there not here a prophet of the Lord besides that we may inquire of him? Now notice verse 8, and the king of Israel said unto Jehoshaphat, there is yet one man, Micaiah, the son of Imla, by whom we may inquire of the Lord, but I hate him. For he doth not prophesy good concerning me, but evil. And Jehoshaphat said, let not the king say so. That is, king, give him a chance. Let's hear what this 401st prophet will say. And so they ask him to prophesy. Let's go get Micaiah. Ahab said, I don't want that preacher around here. He never says anything good to me. He never says anything good about me. He never prophesies good concerning me. Of course he couldn't. How can you say anything good to or for a bad man? This was God's man, Micaiah. But they send for Micaiah because Ahab needs Jehoshaphat and he doesn't want to lose that cooperation. So they send for Micaiah. The answer that this man of God gave, whose name was Micaiah, has put steel in my backbone. And I pray God that every man of God will resonate with the words of Micaiah. Look, if you will, in verse 14. And Micaiah said, as the Lord liveth, what the Lord saith unto me, that will I speak. That's underscored in my Bible. As the Lord liveth, what the Lord saith unto me, that will I speak. It may not be pleasant, but I'll say it. It may not be prudent, but I'll say it. It may not be pleasing, but I'll say it. It may not be profitable, but I must say it. I may go to jail, and by the way, he did. They may kill me, but I'll say it. I may not get a promotion, but I will say it. I will not be intimidated by the king. The king can't put strings on me. Do you know the difference between a puppet and a prophet? A puppet has strings on him. No man of God can have strings on him. And so he said, what God says to me, that I will say. Now, here's the first thing. It is better to be divided by truth than to be united in error. There's a lot of sentimental preaching about Jesus being the great unifier, but Jesus has caused more division than any other force since creation. Listen to what Jesus said in Matthew chapter 10, verses 34 and following. Jesus said, now these are the words of Jesus. They may surprise you. Think not that I'm come to send peace on earth. I came not to send peace, but a sword. For I am come to set a man at variance against his father, and the daughter against her mother, and the daughter-in-law against her mother-in-law. And a man's foes shall be they of his own household. And some of you could say that is true in my house. Ever since I gave my heart to Christ, there's been strife in my house, and there's been a division in my house concerning the Lord Jesus Christ. Those who value unity above truth have missed the spirit of Jesus. It is better to be divided by truth than united in error. Now again, I want to say, I am not asking God's people and good people to divide over incidentals. But when the great eternal values of the Word of God are jettisoned and crucified upon the altar of conformity and cooperation, it is a sin against Almighty God. Not only is it better to be divided by truth than united in error, but number two, it is better to speak the truth that hurts and then heals than to tell a lie that comforts and then kills. These 400 men told Ahab and Jehoshaphat a lie. It was a lie that Ahab loved to hear. He loved these pandering preachers because they told him what he wanted to hear rather than what he needed to hear, and as a result fell into great calamity. Preachers need to stop trying to win popularity contests. I want to say it again. It is better to tell the truth that hurts and then heals than to tell a lie that comforts and then kills. Now Ahab said, I hate the message that this man brings. He saw a man who was his friend as his enemy. The former pastor of this church, Dr. Robert G. Lee, used to say when he preached on hell, some will call preaching about hell cruel. But Dr. Lee used to say, I'd rather be called cruel for being kind than to be called kind for being cruel. Rough truth is better than polished falsehood. Let me give you some verses. Ecclesiastes chapter 7 and verse 5. It is better to hear the rebuke of the wise than for a man to hear the song of fools. There's some people today in our churches who are hearing the song of fools. Do you know what is happening in some schools of church growth? Church growth now is being studied in America. And they're saying, don't on Sunday morning, don't say anything that might offend. Don't preach on judgment. Don't preach on hell. Don't preach on separation. Don't preach these things, because if you do, this generation of people will be turned away. Just talk to them in glittering generalities. There's a man that typifies that. He's a well-known preacher in California. He's on many television stations. But I want you to hear what he said. This is a quote taken from Christianity Today. I don't think anything has been done in the name of Christ and under the banner of Christianity that has proven more destructive to human personality and hence counterproductive to the evangelism enterprise than the often crude, uncouth, and unchristian strategy of attempting to make people aware of their lost and sinful condition. This same preacher said, my number one role is that I don't want to do anything that would turn somebody off so they will not be open to listening to my invitation to accept Jesus Christ as their best friend. A friend, people need a Savior. They need to know that they're lost. They need to know that they're sinners under the wrath of a righteous and a holy God. That's not a popular message. But it is better to tell the truth that hurts and then heals than to tell a lie that comforts and then kills. I've told you of the sailors who asked the chaplain this question. Chaplain, do you believe in hell? He said, yes, I do. Why do you ask? They said, for this reason. If there is a hell and you don't believe in it, we don't want you for a chaplain. And if there is no hell, we don't need any chaplain. There is, friend, the wrath of God. Micaiah refused to be bought. He refused to be intimidated. He knew it's better to be divided by truth than united in error. He knew it was better to tell the truth that hurts and then heals than to tell a lie that comforts and then kills. I don't believe that we ought to go out of our way to be rude to people, but primarily, it is not my job to fill the pew. It is my job to fill the pulpit, to preach the Word of God. It is better to tell the truth that hurts and then heals than to tell a lie that comforts and then kills. Let me give it to you from the Word of God. Proverbs chapter 27, verses 5 and 6. Open rebuke is better than secret love. Faithful are the wounds of a friend, but the kisses of an enemy are deceitful. What Ahab was receiving was 400 kisses from faithless prophets who had never heard from God. Rather than hearing and wanting to hear the wound of a friend, a man who wanted to tell him the truth. The third thing is this. It is better to be hated for telling the truth than to be loved for telling a lie. Ahab said concerning this man, I hate him. Look, if you will, in verse 8. And the king of Israel said unto Jehoshaphat, there is yet one man, Micaiah the son of Imlah, by whom we may inquire of the Lord. But I hate him. And I say this, that every man of God is not going to be loved. And I want to be loved. I love to be loved. I don't like to be disliked. But it is better to be hated for telling the truth than to be loved for telling a lie. Micaiah was a man of God. We don't have to be elected clergyman of the year. We have to stop running for popularity contests. The Apostle Paul would not give way when he talked to the Galatians. And he told the Galatians that they were off in doctrinal error. And then he said to them, he asked them this question in Galatians chapter 4 and verse 16, am I therefore your enemy because I tell you the truth? I'm not your enemy because I tell you the truth. But sometimes, somehow, we think that those who tell us the truth are enemies. I was in my car in South Florida, supposed to go to an engagement. And I was on a very fine road in a good rental car. It had beautiful music. And it was wonderful. The sun was shining. The car was running smoothly. I'm praising the Lord, driving along there, listening to this music. But I got a suspicion that something was wrong. I wasn't seeing the right signs that I needed to see that was to get me to my destination. So I asked a highway patrolman, is this the way to thus and such? He said, Mister, you're headed the wrong way, and you're way away from where you ought to be. I want to ask you a question. Was that man who told me I was on the wrong road, was he an enemy or a friend? I mean, I was enjoying myself on the wrong road. I mean, it was wonderful. He was a friend. He didn't bring me good news. He brought me bad news, but had he not told me, it would have been worse news. I did make my engagement because a man told a man on the wrong road in a good car listening to beautiful music on a sunny day, you're headed the wrong way. Am I therefore your enemy? Because I tell you the truth. Micaiah told the truth and they put him in prison on bread and water. Jesus told the truth and they crucified him. I had a woman in a former church call me on Monday. She was a friend. She said, Pastor, were you preaching to me Sunday? I said, Bertha, I was shooting down in a hole. If you were down in it, I can't help it. I loved her, but she was wrong and she knew it. We're not called on to be loved by everybody else, but to bear the reproach of Jesus. As a matter of fact, if you'll study the Bible, it's almost impossible to find anybody in the Bible who stood for the truth who was loved by everyone. Matter of fact, it was impossible. Abel was killed by his brother. Noah was so hated that he could not get 7 converts in 120 years. Joseph was sold into slavery. Moses was hated and ridiculed by his family. Elijah was chased. He thought he was the only prophet left. Elisha was called a baldhead. Isaiah preached to deaf ears. Jeremiah was a weeping prophet because of the recalcitrance of those that he preached to. Daniel was put in the lion's den. The Hebrew children were put into the fiery furnace. David was chased and hunted by Saul, and John the Baptist lost his head, and Peter was crucified upside down, and Stephen was stoned, and Paul was left for dead outside of Lystra. John the Apostle was exiled on Patmos. James was martyred, and Jesus was crucified. Must I be carried to the skies on flowery beds of ease while others fought to win the prize and sailed through bloody seas? Sure, I must fight if I would reign. Increase my courage, Lord. I'll bear the toil and endure the pain, supported by thy word. Here's a fourth thing I would say to you. It is better to stand alone with the truth than to be wrong with a multitude. Look, if you will, in verses 13 and 14 again. And the messenger that was gone to call Micaiah spake unto him, saying, Behold now, the words of the prophets declare good unto the king with one mouth. That is, there's unanimity. Let thy word, I pray thee, be like the word of one of them, and speak that which is good. And Micaiah said, As the Lord liveth, what the Lord saith unto me, that will I speak. That is, I'll not make it unanimous. I don't care what 400 preachers say. I'm going to say what God says. It was 400 to 1. Do you know what I've learned in life? The majority is almost always wrong. Majority in America is generally and almost always wrong. What we're headed for today is where everybody wants this spirit of uniformity. And what the Antichrist is working to build is a world church and a world state. And there are those who want to homogenize society and obliterate conviction. And the religion of America today is get-alongism. And we're almost un-American if we don't put our arms around everybody else's shoulder and say, your religion is just as good as mine. And to say that Jesus Christ is the only way, to say that the Bible is the Word of God, is to brand you as a bigot, narrow, uncooperative, and horror of horrors, a fundamentalist. But men of God have always stood alone. Noah had to stand alone when he preached. Elijah stood alone on Mount Carmel against the 450 prophets of Baal. Amos stood alone in the courtroom at Bethel. True prophets must stand alone. They tried to soften Micaiah up. They tried to say, Micaiah, get along with a ministerial alliance. 400 preachers have agreed on this. I want to say again that we must never, never, never divide over incidentals, but we must stand for conviction if we have to stand alone. Sometimes denominations have to stand alone. Sometimes churches have to stand alone. When I came to be the pastor of this church, they asked me about my relationship to the denomination. I said, I am a Southern Baptist. I love Southern Baptist. I was saved in a Southern Baptist church. I said, I want you to know this, that I'm a Christian first, a Baptist second, Southern Baptist third, but I will not be a Southern Baptist if it means that I have to compromise the Word of God. And I want you to know that going out ahead of time. Now, I love this denomination. I believe it's worth struggling for, and I believe it's worth preaching to, and it's worth loving. And I believe that though we're light years from being perfect, we are moving in the right direction. And for that, I praise and thank God. But denominations have to stand alone, and if they won't, churches have to stand alone. And not only do churches have to stand alone, families have to stand alone. Sometimes you might be in a church that doesn't take a stand for the Word of God. Then you need to get your family in another church. You say, but I've been a member of this church for so long, and besides that, my grandmother is buried in the church cemetery in the backyard. Well, I'll tell you, Grandma would leave if she could, I'll guarantee you. Sometimes individuals have to stand alone. You may be the only one in your family that stands up for the truth. Again, don't divide over incidentals. If it be possible, as much as lieth in you, live peaceably with all men. But it is better to stand alone with the truth than to be wrong with a multitude. Now, here's the fifth and final thing. It is better to ultimately succeed with the truth than to temporarily succeed with a lie. Look, if you will, in verse 34 of this same chapter. This concerns Ahab, and a certain man drew a bow at a venture and smote the king of Israel between the joints of the harness. Wherefore he said unto the driver of his chariot, turn thine hand and carry me out of the host, for I am wounded. It was a tragic battle for Ahab. He would not listen to the man of God and the word of God. The preacher was thrown in prison. But give God time. For God's arrow found Ahab, and God's crown has found Micaiah. It is better, my friend, to ultimately succeed with the truth than to temporarily succeed with a lie. Now, the thing that is desperately needed in today's world is the truth. The Bible contains the precepts of truth. Jesus is the person of truth, and the Holy Spirit is the power of truth.
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5: In Bellevue on I-90 eastbound, hearing of an accident at 150th Avenue. That is blocking the right lane. In Auburn, starting to back up on State Route 167 northbound from the Auburn Mall to 277th Street. Then in Mount Lake Terrace on I-5 southbound, seeing things jam up from 220th Street all the way down to 185th. Traffic is from That's a Doozy. What happens when kids ask the big faith questions? Hear the honest, funny, and deep moments on That's a Doozy at purposely.com. 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
6: That's how defiled it is. That's how off the hook we are. That's how serious it is right now. And it's going to continue to spiral out of control. There is no return. The only hope is the return of Jesus.

0: What's holding your life together? Your plans, your relationships, your sense of control? Life is unstable, and when that happens, when those things are no longer enough, what do? Welcome to Discovering the Jewish Jesus. I'm your host, Dustin Roberts, and today Rabbi Schneider, he's going to explain why the world can't give us the hope that we desperately need and why the return of Jesus is called our blessed hope. Now, here's Rabbi.
1: Praise God. We're focusing on the return of the Lord. Do you know the return of Messiah is called in Scripture the blessed hope? Do you know what this world needs today is hope? I remember sometime back, the Lord showed me how oppressed the world was. It actually happened in a vision of the night where I was worshiping with other believers, and there was such an incredible anointing on us in this experience that I had with the Lord. And everyone was focused. All the 200 worshipers that I was worshiping with had their hands raised, and every single person's eyes in the center of their soul was upon Messiah, calling out to him passionately to return. There was such a focus on calling him back to return. Then immediately in the vision of the night, I was able to see outside of where I was worshiping into the streets of the city. And I saw people driving in their cars, and everyone was so oppressed. You could just see that they were beaten down by demons from the realm of darkness with worry, with fear, with responsibility. They were just oppressed. And I understood why those of us that were calling on the Lord to return were doing it so passionately, because we realized how desperately the world needed him, needed Yeshua. And then in this experience, the Spirit spoke to me, and he said this to me. He said, what you have that those on the outside need is hope. That's what these people that are so oppressed are looking for. That's what they need. They need hope. And the greatest hope of all is the return of the Lord. Recently, my wife asked me, what would allow you to fulfill your greatest dream? In other words, what would have to happen in your life for all your dreams to be fulfilled? This really is, I'm being totally straight with you. And I said to her from the bottom of my heart, it would be dying and meeting Jesus, or meeting him at his return. And what I meant by that is I know that the deepest longing in my soul, the deepest desire of my heart, which I don't even fully understand what it is. It's just I'm hungry inside. That hunger, that thirst, that inward desire for more is only going to be fulfilled when I meet him, beloved, and when you meet him face to face. Paul spoke about this when he was thinking about, should he stay on earth or should he allow himself to be martyred? Or he said, I don't know how long I'm going to be here on earth, he said, but it's better for your sake, speaking to the people that he was ministering to, that he remains here in the flesh. He said, if it was up to him, he would rather leave this world, because he said this, to be absent from the body is to be present with the Lord. And so when Yeshua returns, this desire to be united to the Lord is going to take place. That's why it's called the blessed hope. You and I can spend our whole life trying to fill the inner craving of our soul with the things of the world, living in deception, thinking that this is going to satisfy me, that's going to satisfy me. If I do this, that's going to satisfy me. We can run after those things our whole life, and you know what would happen if everything that we went after we got? We come to the end of our life, we'd be like Solomon, who went after everything he thought would fulfill him. And after getting everything that he thought would fulfill him, all the money, all the fame, all the relationships, he got to the end of all that. He said, you know what? Vanity of vanities. It's all striving after the wind. My point, beloved, the blessed hope of the human soul, the only thing that can satisfy the human soul that was created in the image of God, of our Maker, for himself, the only thing that's going to fulfill us and make us whole human beings is becoming one, come into a union with our Creator. That's what's going to happen at Yeshua's return. And so we need to be like those people that I was worshiping with in my dream, my vision of the night I just shared with you. All of us calling out to him to return. We need to all be keeping our eyes fixed on him, asking him to return. Yeshua said, I'm coming quickly. And then the writer of the book of Revelation, John, speaking by the Spirit, said this, let the Spirit and the bride say, come. We need to be hastening the Lord's return by calling out to him to return. And one of the things that should help us realize that he is going to return and his return is near is seeing what's happening in the world today. Seeing what's happening in the world today should inspire us to call out to him to return because we see that he's coming soon. Now, when we look at what's going on in the world today, what we find has happened is that the demonic power of darkness that was expelled at Yeshua's first coming has arisen again in full force. You see, before Yeshua came, much of the world was living in a hedonistic, barbaric lifestyle. They didn't have God's holy standards in their life. They didn't know the left from the right. They were living in immorality. They were living in violence. Because the world before Yeshua came, by and large, other than the Hebrew people, did not have God's standard. But when Yeshua came and the gospel began to spread from Judea into the Roman world, these demonic entities that were rampant in the dealings of mankind began to be expelled. As the gospel began to spread from Judea and then into the Roman Empire, and then when Constantine in the 4th century not only made Christianity legal, because it had been illegal up until Constantine to believe in it, so Constantine not only made Christianity legal, but he also began to punish immorality. He, as the ruler, began to adopt a biblical moral code, moral view, and he began to exercise his leadership to enforce God's moral code. I'm not saying that Constantine was perfect. Like any human being, he did a lot of good and a lot of bad. But I'm just simply saying that the world was exercised in a massive way of demonic power and energy as the gospel began to spread. And things that were once tolerated, immoral things that were once tolerated, now became outlawed under Constantine. And so the earth, in some measure, was cleansed of evil during the first advent at Yeshua's first coming as the gospel began to spread around the world.
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1: Consider the things that I've said thus far in my message today with Yeshua's words from the book of Matthew, chapter 12, verse 43 through 45. He said this, when an unclean spirit goes out of a man, it passes through dry places seeking rest, but finds none.

places, seeking rest, but finds none. What are the dry places? There is no flesh and blood there for the demons to inhabit. Then it says, then the demon says, Yeshua is still speaking, I will return to my house from which I came. So when the demon is wandering the earth looking for flesh and blood, can't find any, the demon thinks, you know, I'm going to go back to that one that I was cast out of, and maybe I can go back in him. And continuing on, and when it comes, it finds it empty, swept and put in order. Then it goes and brings with itself seven other spirits more evil than itself, and they enter and dwell there. And then the last state of that man is worse than the first. Get this now. So shall it be also with this evil generation. Let's put this in context. Usually, when we've heard that scripture taught on, we've made it simply about a demon being driven out of a person, and then the demon that's being driven out of a person looks for another person to inhabit. But that's not exactly what Yeshua said here. Yeshua wasn't speaking about the demon being driven out of one individual. Yeshua instead was speaking of a demon or the demons being driven out of a culture. So after he gives the analogy, Jesus says this, so it shall be also with this evil generation. Even as the demon is driven out of a man and looks for other flesh and blood to inhabit, Yeshua says, so also is it with entities of darkness driven out of an entire culture and then seeking for rest, they eventually return to the generation or the people, the race, speaking of the human race from which they were driven out of, seeking to return. Let me try to make it more simple. What was Yeshua saying? He was saying that the demons that were exorcised out of humanity at his first coming with the spreading of the gospel and the kingdom of God breaking into the earth, those demons that were dislodged will eventually return to enter humanity again, even fiercer, because the demon that was cast out will bring with it seven others even more powerful than itself. What am I saying, church? That when Yeshua came, demons were driven out of humanity as the gospel spread. But now that the gospel has been forsaken, now that we're living in a post-Christian culture, now that we've taken prayers out of the classroom, that we've separated children from parents by giving the educators more authority over the children's life than the parents, that we've taken Judeo-Christian values out of so many things that we do, in our culture today, Jesus is saying to us, those demons that were dislodged when I first came, they're coming back. They're going to enter humanity once again. And when they return, the state of man is going to be seven times worse than it was before the demons were originally dislodged 2,000 years ago at my first coming. Beloved, it's happened and it's happening. Jesus said that before he returned, the state of planet Earth would be similar to the state of people that were living in the days of Noah. What was it like in the days of Noah? People were just carrying on with life, not thinking anything was going to happen. Jesus said, so it will be also as it was in the days of Lot. What was going on in the days of Lot? Sexual indecency and immorality and defilement was pervasive in the culture. The demons that were cast out at the first advent, demons where homosexuality was painted as a crime, it began to be illegal to practice sodomy as Constantine became the emperor in the fourth century and began to put Judeo-Christian values into law. Now that all has changed and we've let go of the anchor, of the bedrock of our faith, of God's culture, of biblical values, the demons have returned seven times worse. And as I said earlier, all you have to do is look as the prime symbol of what the culture is like in the world today. All you have to do is look at the Olympics. What happens during the Olympics? What?
the whole world.

0: world is watching. During the Olympics, all the continents are to become one. The Olympics symbolize the human race coming together as mankind. And what was the opening ceremony of the Olympics? People dressed in drag, people dressed as transvestites, imitating the Last Supper, Jesus's Last Supper with his disciples. That's how defiled it is. That's how off the hook we are. That's how serious it is right now. And it's going to continue to spiral out of control. There is no return. The only hope is the blessed hope, the return of Jesus. And according to God's word, beloved, that time is nigh. You may be pre-trib, you may be post-trib, you may be mid-trib. Let's not get caught up, beloved, in things that overshadow the main thing. Jesus is coming back soon. And he didn't help us to understand this, this being his last word, behold, I'm coming quickly. His last words in the book of Revelation, my reward is with me to give to everyone according to what he's done. He didn't give us this information. He didn't write the book of Revelation for us through the Apostle John, just so we would have our end times theology right. He gave us, beloved, the revelation of Revelation, the book of Revelation, so that we would be ready when he comes and that we would be prepared to walk through a world that is living in very difficult, hard times. I want you to get ready. I want you to be strong. Many of you have heard me share before on other platforms that some time back I had a vision of the night, a dream, where I had been out at sea on a military ship. Thousands of people were on this ship, people that had been on this military assignment. And I didn't know what the assignment was. All I knew is that it had been very hard, that the people on the ship had been beaten down and broken down. Many had lost their lives on this difficult assignment we had been on for months at sea. And now in this vision of the night, this ship had come to port. The assignment was over. I was getting my street clothes on in my little cabin in the ship, getting ready to disembark the ship. Just so happy that I was about to get off the ship and that this assignment was over. And as I'm getting my clothes on, getting ready to leave the ship, a higher ranking officer than me came into my room and he looked at me and he said this, if you think the last assignment was hard, the next one is going to be even harder. Beloved, the things that we're experiencing right now, Jesus described as just the birth pangs. Life will become more difficult on planet Earth. The things that are happening right now that are causing pain and hurt and chaos, they're going to begin to happen more frequently. And they're going to be more intense. And the only thing that's going to hold you together, the only thing that's going to hold your family together, the only thing that's going to hold your church together, and the only thing that will hold society together in whatever remnant form it can be held together is being fixed and tethered to Yeshua of Nazareth. Are you living in such a way that you're ordering your steps after the Lord every day, like the priest that got up in the morning and they praised the Lord for the loving kindness? They praised him in the midday offering every day, offering their lives to him. They praised him before they went to sleep every night. Chronicles chapter 23, verse 30. I will stand and praise you every morning for your loving kindness. Psalm 92, verse 2. I will praise you in the morning for your loving kindness and every evening for your faithfulness. Are you grounded in the Lord? Is he your everything? Beloved, this is what the Lord is calling you to today, because it's the only way you'll be able to live victoriously through the end times and be ready and standing on your feet when Jesus has returned, when Jesus returns. May God anchor you and I. May he tether us in him. May you and I order our steps after him, because as we do, we will be strong, we'll get strong, and we'll be ready for his very soon return. He's coming back for you. We have to remember what we're in the earth to do. At the end of Yeshua's ministry in the Gospel of John, Yeshua lifted his heart to the Father. He began to pray what some people call the high priestly prayer. And he said, Father, I've completed the work that you've given me to do. You and I, likewise, my beloved brother and sister, have a work to do on the earth. Yeshua's last words to us were, go therefore and make disciples of all nations, teaching them everything I commanded you. 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And Jesus said when he's given people a platform to spread the gospel, those that don't have that platform should support those that authentically are. 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
1: 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It's written to help you understand what Scripture says and see how it connects with what you're facing and stay grounded in God's promises. It's the kind of resource that you can read at your own pace and then share with someone else that you love. I think it could be a real blessing to your life. And you know what? If this ministry, if it's encouraged you, I want to ask you again, consider helping us continue sharing these messages with others. You know, your gift, no matter the amount, it makes a difference. It makes it possible for people at home and people all around the world to hear the truth of God's word in a pure and authentic way from a ministry that's teaching the scriptures. We're really grateful for every person who chooses to stand with us. Thank you, thank you, thank you. 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
0: The Aaronic blessing in the book of Numbers, chapter 6, is not a blessing that comes from an impersonal being out there somewhere in the heavens. This special blessing comes from a person, Yahweh, God Almighty, our creator and maker. So receive God's blessing into your life right now. The Lord bless you and keep you. The Lord make his face shine on you and be gracious to you. The Lord lift you up with his countenance, and the Lord give you, beloved one, his peace. And now in Hebrew.

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3: Welcome to Breakpoint, a daily look at an ever-changing culture through the lens of unchanging truth. For the Colson Center, I'm John Stone Street. In many churches, Christianity is reduced, not necessarily to something false or heretical, but to something just smaller than what it really is. Often, even our understanding of the church's mission, to exalt Christ, to edify believers, to evangelize the lost, are all understood in ways that confine Christianity. Worship only happens on Sunday mornings. Discipleship is the acquisition of biblical knowledge or the process of becoming more moral. Evangelism is about securing decisions for Christ. Of course, they're all good things, but just not the whole story. That's why Christianity is often highly visible inside the church and largely absent from where people spend most of their lives. When faith is separated from work, when worship is disconnected from vocation, when discipleship becomes unrelated to the culture and salvation irrelevant to the wider world, Christianity has been privatized. Now, this would have puzzled the earliest Christians. The New Testament authors are constantly presenting Christ, not only as the Savior of souls, but as the Lord of heaven and earth. The Apostle Paul declared that all things were created through him and for him, and in him all things hold together. In other words, Christ's reign extends over every single square inch of reality. And if that's true, then worship could never be confined to just a sanctuary. Worship would be how we conduct all of our business, raise our children, care for our neighbors, create art, pursue justice, engage politics, steward any and every part of creation. To exalt Christ is to live under his lordship wherever he has put us. To disciple believers is about more than just teaching them Bible facts. It's about transformation. Paul urged believers not to be conformed to this world, but to be transformed by the renewing of their minds. That kind of formation reshapes not only what we think about the Bible, but how we understand reality itself. It teaches us to see the world through the lens of God's kingdom and to see God's kingdom as the reality about the world we live in. That kind of formation is desperately needed, especially today. After all, we're all being discipled by something. Something's forming our loves, shaping our habits, shaping our assumptions. If these things are not being shaped by the Holy Spirit through Holy Scripture, then it's being shaped by our surrounding culture. And none of this means that the church's mission is to seize political power or to somehow impose Christianity on the rest. Far from it. As Chuck Colson often reminded us, Christians are always called to propose, not impose. The goal's never dominance, it's faithfulness. Our task is not to control, it's to witness. We do not pursue cultural power, we seek to be obedient to Christ. And yet, faithful Christians will inevitably influence culture. When believers are deeply formed by Scripture, when Christ is exalted in every sphere of life, when the gospel's proclaimed and embodied, everything, including communities, families, institutions, and cultures, change. Not because cultural transformation is the mission, but because it's often the fruit of the mission. What the church needs is not some new strategy for engagement. 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Applications are being accepted now for the Colson Fellows program. 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That's ColsonFellows.org. For the Colson Center, I'm John Stone Street with Breakpoint.
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7: 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USA Radio News. I'm John Summers. The Tropical Depression 2 turning in the Eastern Gulf has strengthened to what is now Tropical Storm Bertha. Andy Burnham's the new British Prime Minister. President Trump welcomes Lebanon's leader to the White House today. Lebanon's President Joseph Aoun's visit comes during a perilous time in the Middle East as the U.S. and Iran renew attacks against each other. The FBI is investigating an incident of possible terrorism in New York City after a man identified as 43-year-old Andrew Arabica reportedly set off an incendiary device. Secretary of War Pete Hegseth testifies before the Senate today. Scott Carr has more from Washington.
8: It's expected Secretary Hegseth will be joined by the Joint Chiefs Chair, General Dan Kane, at the hearing before the Senate Appropriations Committee.
7: From America's News Network, USA Radio News.
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13: In Auburn on State Route 167 northbound near 15th Street Northwest, there is a breakdown blocking the right lane. Things were already a little bit backed up in that area to begin with. In Seattle on I-90 eastbound, there is a stall partially blocking the on-ramp from Rainier Avenue. And then in Mount Lake Terrace on I-5 southbound, pretty much from 220th Street all the way down through Shoreline and into Seattle to 50th Street. Going to be facing some stiff traffic. Looks a little bit worse than normal this morning. Traffic is from the prayer community and KCIS. 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
18: Well, welcome back to another edition of Dr. James Dobson's Family Talk, the voice you trust for the family you love. 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David Reeves, welcome back to Dr. James Dobson's Family Talk.
19: Thanks for having me, Roger.
18: We recently just had a conference that was packed out, your first ever. Talk about who was there and who you were actually putting it on for. I would imagine there were a lot of kids, maybe some homeschool kids, whose family said, we are going to this thing.
19: Yeah, we have kids' days, homeschool days, family days, adult conferences as well. But we just had our first massive three-day conference. It was a science conference, but we had kids' activities and sessions. Museum admission was included with the conference. We have days where we'll have live animals all throughout the museum where everyone can interact with them.
18: Wow.
19: We just had another event where we opened up the Wonders of the Sea, an aquarium in the lower levels of the Wonders Center and Science Museum. And people not just from the Nashville, Tennessee area, I'm talking about states and states away, flock in to participate in this. We have people from California and North Dakota and Florida and Texas and New York, all over the country and all over the world, coming in to experience what has become an incredible attraction, something where you can go to Disney, or you can go to Six Flags, or you can go to some of these other places, and you can have a lot of fun. But if you want to be inspired in your faith and have fun, the Wonders Center is the largest science museum in the world from a Christian perspective, from a biblical perspective, at over 100,000 square feet with kids' hands-on activities. You can dig for dinosaurs in the sand pit. You can sit back in a full dome, 60 foot, with almost 8K resolution, reclining back, 25 drivers, 25 speakers, behind a perforated metal dome, and you are fully immersed in space, flying past galaxies and planets.
18: Wow.
19: And not only, because, you know, you can see planetariums, let's just say, you know, in Chicago, you can see planetariums maybe in your hometown. You can see planetariums in LA, and you'll walk away saying, wow, space is cool. But what you're also going to walk away with is this paradigm that space is cool. Space is where I came from. I'm just a piece of a star, and I have no purpose in life, right? Because that's the atheistic spin that is pushed in nearly every planetarium on planet Earth.
18: Right.
19: Out of over 4,300 planetariums, based on size and technology, we rank top 10 in the world, right here in Dixon, Tennessee, at the Wonders Center and Science Museum. And at the top 10 planetarium in the world, you not only walk away saying, whoa, space is cool, but you walk away saying, and God is awesome. You know, there was a cowboy poet by the name of Stuart Hamlin. I know his grandson, but Stuart wrote many, many famous gospel and country gospel songs. And one of the lines in one of his songs resonates with me very deeply. He says that God is big enough to rule his mighty universe, and yet small enough to live within my heart.
18: Wow.
19: That's how big of a God we serve. And that's what we want people to walk away with, that, wow, my faith is not a blind faith. The evidence is all around in nature, in God's creation. And Roger, you know, science is looked at as mystical, or maybe science is looked at as too complex for us to understand. But science comes from the word scientia, which means to have knowledge. So basically, science is just knowing things about the world around us. If we don't know things about the world around us, then we can't even give our Creator glory for those things. They're all pointing back to Him.
18: There's a big, you know, push in society, especially with younger people, to have questions about their identity. you know, who I am. And sometimes it's very basic. Am I male? Am I female? Am I non-binary or, you know, whatever? I mean, you and I would agree there's male and female, but there are other people who are being led to believe there's not. But then there's that, you know, why am I here? You know, that whole sense of purpose. And I know that a central theme of your ministry is literally that our identity is being rooted in, and I'm going to quote you here, being intentionally created by God. Talk about why an experience with one of your books or one of your podcasts or even the Wonder Center is so essential now more than ever before for younger people to understand what identity is really all about and where it comes from.
19: Yeah. On the David Reeves Ministries YouTube channel, we post every week something called the Kids Corner. And it's just 4 minutes, usually shot here in the Wonder Center, where I pick up an actual artifact from one of the display cases and then teach lessons based on that artifact. Or I pick up a live animal and teach lessons based on that animal. The important consideration is when we have 22 veteran suicides every single day. When we've got teen suicide on the rise, when we have childhood depression on the rise, when we have school shootings, when we have atrocities in the society around us, and we say, why God, would you let this happen? And then we realize, wait a second, we've been teaching these children for the past 2 generations or 3 generations at least that they are accidents, that they are animals, that they serve no purpose, that they're just here to live, die, and that's all there is. So could we turn the tide, I might say, if we began telling people that they are fearfully and wonderfully made, that they are made in the image of God, and that they have uniqueness through, and their identity can be found through Christ. And so that's something that I wrote about in my second book, 21 Verses Backed by Science, is the uniqueness of each person through DNA, because DNA is basically like the code of life, the blueprint that makes you who you are. And there's even a hint of this, just a tiny little hint in the Bible. King David said, "Thine eyes," talking about the Lord, "the Lord's eyes did see my substance, yet when there was nothing of me, in thy book all my members were written, in continuance were fashioned, when as yet there was none of them." Wait a second, a continual fashioned book before we were ever born. Whoa. What is DNA? DNA is this long strand of double helix that has the letters, the book that makes us who we are, and it makes us entirely unique. Before we were born, our parents, at the very time of conception, we had our own unique genetic code, our own unique book. And geneticists tell us, hey, there are trillions upon trillions of combinations that makes up human DNA. And based on the arrangement of all those combinations, it makes you a unique individual. So we're unique, not just from birth, from the very moment of conception. And yet we're still trying to find our identity. We're trying to find our identity because we're not being told this in schools. We're not being taught this in universities. We're not being taught this when we turn on our television channel. The only places we're being taught this is for maybe a couple of hours on a Sunday morning in a church when someone is flipping through the channels and they turn on the James Dobson Family Institute broadcast or a few other places, right? We're not getting enough of that message. So through my books, through the Kids Corners on our YouTube channel, through our podcasts and our television programs that I host, through the Wonder Center and Science Museum, all of those outreaches, including, you know, I lead family safaris, photo safaris to Africa and put people in the middle of the African bushveld, booking out entire private reserves. We have our own cabins. We get in open air game vehicles, and at sunrise, we see animals with, you know, at golden hour, with the sun shining through the mane of a lion or over the tops of giraffe just waking up. And then we look at the stars at night in the southern hemisphere with no light pollution on these exotic 11-day African photo safaris. And when I lead these things, people's eyes just open to things they never thought possible. They never knew that every animal is telling this story of design, telling this story that it is engineered with perfection. And even though we live in a world where there is death, disease, and destruction, that's not because God created it that way.
18: Amen.
19: The Bible says in Genesis that he made everything very good. We messed it up, But hey, he provided a way through that as well, and that's through Jesus Christ.
18: You know, it's interesting, David, as you're talking about that double helix and our unique, book, if you will, of who we are. And I wonder how many people, and this is going to sound like a really kind of pedantic analogy in the other direction, but I can't help but think of how people view life. You remember the movie Dumbo, the cartoon?
19: Yes.
18: And there's the stork. And they got a little baby elephants, yep. And they just happen to drop one here and this. I wonder how many people really honestly, they go, oh, what a cute movie. Isn't that sweet? Dumbo's the big ears. But I wonder how many people really think, yeah, you don't know what you're going to get with a kid. I literally had a conversation with a professional in the industry, secular guy, who was giving the whole, well, you know, the DNA of a chicken and a human and a snake or whatever is about the same for the first 10 weeks. Well, where, I don't know where you're getting that, but you can see where if you just follow science and you don't trust where God is going with all of this, you really can get messed up. I mean, and I'm sure there are a lot of people that you've encountered over the years that have that same kind of quote unquote worldview. Maybe even some people who are professing Christians might still hold on to some of those beliefs.
19: Yeah, it's true, Roger. A lot of Christians still don't understand how to think about all of this. And so they tend to just sort of slide into whatever. Well, scientists are smart. They know more than I do. So I guess I'm just going to trust them.
18: Uh-huh.
19: Right? And that's where a lot of times we get into trouble because we have two sources of inspiration here. We have God's inspired word. That would be our Bibles that we should be dusting off of our nightstands and reading. And then we have the world around us, which is the world that God created, and it's talking to us too. But so often we say, well, if a scientist says something, they probably know more than me, so I'm going to believe them and I will try to insert their doctrine, which is usually atheistic, mm-hmm. their doctrine into what God has told us in his word, right? Proverbs says, add thou not unto his words, lest he reprove thee, unless you be found a liar. Don't be adding to scripture. Don't be trying to insert man's current best ideas into the Bible or into our Christian worldview or into whatever it may be. Instead, start with the Bible as your foundation of truth and allow God to work through you and show you what science is actually showing us. And that's something that is very, very needed in today. Today more than ever, we're learning that we are designed. You are designed. We're living in an age of design where all new scientific discoveries, the cutting edge things, are pointing us back to these components of engineering and complexity that are ordered, that are not chaotic, and therefore never could come about by random chance processes. That means that there has to be a mind behind it all. We know the mind.
18: Yes, we certainly do. We know the mind, we know his heart. Is there one of your discoveries, you know, whether it be in the stars or in the ground or whatever, where you can look at and say, okay, anybody who thinks that we're just here randomly, I can point to this discovery as the place where we could say, no, this is where God showed up big.
19: I would absolutely have to point to astronomy here because we have found over 5,000 extrasolar planets. Those are rocks orbiting other stars, right? And a lot of times the headlines, the clickbaity headlines that you're going to see on Facebook or you're going to see on the news, a new planet discovered and it probably contains life. It looks like it's the correct distance from its host planet for mm-hmm. habitation. It's about the right size. It has moderated gravity. It probably has liquid water. We think it has, you know, the right type of atmosphere. Everything is poised for alien life to be on this planet. There are these reports every few weeks on the news. But a few years back, there was a report exactly like this, and it says Planet Gliese 58b. What a name. We've discovered it. It probably contains life. It has all of these features. They laid it all out. And a few weeks later, realized that it was a blip in the data and that there was not even a planet there. They had misread it, right? Yeah. So when you consider that out of all of the planets that we've discovered so far, and you consider the number of factors that are necessary for human life, for us to live and live comfortably, the chances of out of billions upon billions upon billions of potential planets in our universe, the chances of one of them containing human life is so marginally small that my friends who are mathematicians at Oxford University and my other colleagues, they say, well, this is what we would call mathematically improbable. And then you say, well, what does mathematically improbable mean? They say, well, David, what it actually means is, in layman's terms, impossible, right? And so it is an impossibility that there's another planet, even given the vast number of planets that are out there, another planet like our home. And so all of these factors seem perfect for us. That doesn't surprise me. Isaiah 45 says, thus saith the Lord, God himself who formed the earth and made it. He hath established it. He created it not in vain. And he formed it to be inhabited. In other words, the earth was specially formed for us to live on so that he could have a relationship with us. And so when you look at all of the factors and you see that God prepared a special place called earth for us, that is the tip of the iceberg. Because what makes earth so special in the midst of an inhospitable universe that is only there to declare God's glory? It's not there for alien life to thrive in. What makes Earth so special is not all of those factors, like a magnetic field that protects us from solar radiation, or an abundance of liquid water so that we can drink, or terrestrial planet with land so that we have somewhere to stand on. That's not what makes Earth special. What makes Earth so special is that God sent his only begotten son down to this little speck floating in space so that we could be a part of his family for eternity. That is the gospel message. And that is no coincidence. We live in a universe designed for us because God loves us and wants to know us for eternity.
18: What's coming up at the Wonder Center later throughout the course of this year? You just had your big conference, first ever. You're doing all sorts of different activities. What does the fall of 2026 look like at the Wonder Center?
19: The fall is stacked up to be pretty exciting. We've got some kids' days coming up. And again, you can go to wonderscenter.org to get the events schedule because there's always something happening. And during these kids' days, we have interactive experiences, special walkthroughs of the museum, things like, you know, face painting and special snacks at Java Man Cafe. We've got new animals arriving for the Wonders of the Sea aquariums on the lower levels. On the upper levels, we're working on an exhibit hall called Knowledge Hall. And Knowledge Hall goes through these biblical nuggets of knowledge that are very scientific, that can be found all throughout Scripture as we read through and how they're all pointing us back to Christ. And I think what's really unique about that whole message, right, is a lot of times we're told that the Bible is simply a collection of myths written by goat herders.
18: Yeah.
19: When I speak at universities, when I speak all over the world at churches, when I speak at, there'll typically be a skeptic or so, you know, and the skeptic will come up and they'll say, yeah, David, you're one of those Christians, aren't you? I bet you just believe in that ancient collection of myths written by goat herders. And I say, you know, you actually have a portion of this correct. I do believe in an ancient collection of writings written by goat herders, by shepherds, right? By poets. Some of them were kings. Do you know what they weren't? They weren't scientists. Yeah, the authors of the Bible were not scientists, and yet somehow they got the science 100% correct. Somehow they got the history 100% correct. Somehow they got the prophecy 100% correct. Somehow they got the gospel 100% correct. What are the chances of a random collection of shepherds and poets and kings getting all of that correct? Not by themselves. No, it points to the inspiration of God. He downloaded the words for them to write so that thousands of years down the road, we can trust what we read in our Bibles as absolutely true. When people say, the Bible's not a science textbook, I say, amen, and I certainly am glad. Science textbooks have to be updated every few years. The Bible never has needed to be changed. It has stood the test of time,
18: Yeah. And
19: we can trust in it from beginning to end.
18: Well, and I love the fact that your second book, as you mentioned, 21 Verses Backed by Science, underscores that fact. I mean, the fact that we don't have to try to shoehorn faith into scientific discoveries to make it look like they're Christian. This is really the science backing and supporting Christian scriptures as opposed to the other way around. And you articulate that so very, very well. You were homeschooled, right?
19: I was homeschooled. Yes, yep. I was homeschooled all the way through. I was never particularly a bright student with my books, with my textbooks. I loved studying the things that interested me. Yeah. My parents gave me the freedom to be able to explore things and read astrophysics journals and explore the world around me outside as well. And I appreciate that so much because it really did instill these passions that then developed into the lanes that led to the Wonders Center and Science Museum, or led to the African photo safaris, or led to the family paleontology or dinosaur digs that I lead in Kansas. All of these things stemmed from being able to explore the world on my own without rigid bounds and use it to take me to different places.
18: Well, I'm sure they quote unquote love you on college campuses too. They're like, where'd you get your PhD? You're like, well, I don't. I mean, and now you talked about that with Dr. Dobson last time you were here on the program. Any thought about, moving into that? Or is that kind of like Billy Graham used to say, would you run for president? He'd say, no, I'm not going to take a step backwards, to run for president. But I got a call to evangelize. What's your take on the state of education in America right now?
19: Sadly, Roger, with a lot of schools and universities, I don't call it higher education. I call it higher indoctrination. There is this tendency with professors, over 60% of professors in America who are biologists, biology professors in America, are self-professed atheists or agnostics. And I don't care how unbiased they try to be, that's going to rub off on your children, on your grandchildren, when over 60% are self-professed atheists or agnostics. So we have to be very, very careful and strategic. There are many things that you do need a degree. However, at the same time, I know that the Lord has called me into these fields of science without a degree to be able to speak at a layman's level. My colleagues who have PhDs in most of these fields, whether it's biology, geology, paleontology, astronomy, astrophysics, archaeology, or we could go genetics, we could go on and on, right? Most of my colleagues have done great work, and yet they speak at a level that makes it incredibly hard for most people to understand.
18: Right.
19: And our calling in David Reeves Ministries and in the Wonders Center is to take scientific concepts and break them down so simply that every layman can understand it, and then show how those scientific things, the things in the world around us, are pointing us right back solid to our faith. That is our calling. Those are our email updates every week. Those are the things that we push out with free videos, with free resources, with free podcasts. And we appreciate everything that you guys do to promote this to families who are in desperate need of tools just like this.
18: Well, it's our pleasure and privilege to walk alongside with you. 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I know that's going to be of tremendous value to parents and grandparents who are part of the JDFI universe, as it were. David Reeves, davidreevesministries.org. Thanks so much for making the time. I know you're a very, very busy guy, but we appreciate you so much being with us today here on Dr. James Dobson's Family Talk.
19: Roger, thank you so much for having me.
18: You know, there's something very humbling about realizing that the same God who hung the galaxies in place also wrote the unique code tucked inside each and every one of us. 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I'm Roger Marsh, and my conversation today with David Reeves, author, speaker, and founder of the Wonders Center Science and Museum. 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And when you go there, you'll also find a link for the websites for davidreevesministries.org, as well as the Wonders Center and Science Museum. That link is wonderscenter.org. And now I want to tell you about a special opportunity to invest in the work of the ministry here at the Dr. James Dobson Family Institute. 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
13: In Auburn on State Route 167 northbound, earlier incident has been cleared near 15th Street Northwest, but pretty slow back to Ellingson Road. In Seattle on I-90 eastbound, still a vehicle partially blocking the on-ramp from Rainier Avenue. And I-5 southbound from Shoreline and 185th Street down to 50th Street in Seattle, going to be moving very slowly due to that ship canal bridge work. Traffic is from the prayer community in KCIS. 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
0: I read several years ago about a man whose car stalled in Washington, D.C., right in front of the Philippine Embassy. Hello, I'm Chuck Swindoll. His car stalled, and he looked over there and saw the embassy, and he took that to mean that he should be a missionary to the Philippines. I call that voodoo theology. Weird. I wonder if he had been single and stuck in an elevator with a woman named Mary. Well, would he have asked her to marry him? Weird voodoo theology. Hey, don't go there. Don't get trapped in that. It's nothing other than superstition. It's whimsical, situational nonsense. 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
16: 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It's selected verses from the New King James Version of the Bible arranged into daily readings. Verses today from Romans, Jeremiah, Leviticus, Colossians, and Ephesians. What is the profit of circumcision? Much in every way. Circumcise yourselves to the Lord and take away the foreskins of your hearts. If their uncircumcised hearts are humbled and they accept their guilt, then I will remember my covenant with Jacob and my covenant with Isaac and my covenant with Abraham I will remember. Jesus Christ has become a servant to the circumcision for the truth of God, to confirm the promises made to the fathers. In him you were also circumcised with the circumcision made without hands, by putting off the body of the sins of the flesh, by the circumcision of Christ. You being dead in your trespasses and in the uncircumcision of your flesh, he has made alive together with him, having forgiven you all trespasses. Put off concerning your former conduct the old man which grows corrupt according to the deceitful lusts, and be renewed in the spirit of your mind. And put on the new man which was created according to God in true righteousness and holiness.

0: You know, I'm sort of a tool guy.
1: Yeah, that's true. You are a tool guy.
0: But guess what the sharpest tool is in our house?
1: A knife.
0: Nope, it's sharper than a knife.
1: I know what it is.
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0: Think before you speak.
1: Yeah. Make the timing right before you speak.
0: Then choose wisely the words that come out of your mouth.
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0: And I think you are, too.
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5: We had the scariest, windiest day ever recently. My friend had a massive trampoline picked up, flipped, and landed two houses down. But he sent me another picture from that same day of his flimsy little yard sign promoting Easter services at his church, standing strong through the storm. It's Ryan from United Faith Mortgage, and recently we've worked with hundreds of radio listeners who are that little sign. 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
8: I'm Shauna on Johnny Erickson Tata Sharing Hope here on KCIS. Well, Johnny, if you don't mind me saying, you are one of the most hope-filled Christians I have ever met. And I want you to know how much you inspire me. But more so, this intrigues me. Because as I've watched you, your hope seems like, like a driving force that helps you persevere. Would you mind unpacking that for us today?
9: Well, Shauna, you know, to me, hope is what keeps me persevering. Okay, have you ever seen that cartoon of a stubborn donkey hitched to an overloaded cart?
8: Yes, yes.
9: Right, and he won't move.
8: Right.
9: He just lies down under his load. So the driver goes and gets a long pole and hangs a big carrot on the end of it. Then he sits on the cart while holding the pole that dangles the juicy carrot in front of the donkey. And the donkey sees that carrot, gets up, and off he goes, pulling that heavy load, all because he can see his rewards in sight. So our donkey does not mind the heaviness of his load. Now, I don't know, maybe that's not the best analogy, but it's got some truth in it. Because I don't want to lie down under my load here on earth. Rather, my hope is in Christ himself and in the certainty of his promise of future glory. So I'm going for glory. My hope looks forward to what God has guaranteed for the future. I may not be able to see that invisible kingdom, but like Romans 8, verse 25 says, if you hope for what you cannot see, we wait for it with patience. And patience and perseverance have a way of stretching my hope over time. I think hope keeps me pressing forward because it fixes my eyes on God's promises, a little like that donkey striving for the carrot. And I'm striving forward rather than getting too comfortable in my present circumstances. And I want you to know, I do not persevere because I am naturally resilient, or that I have mastered endurance. No, I persevere through suffering and affliction because I am convinced that God's promises cannot fail. I am promised that one day sin's going to be no more, that there will be a new heavens and a new earth, and that I will enter a world that is more glorious than I can possibly imagine. I'm promised that one day I will see departed loved ones, that I will have a new wonderful body, and best of all, I'm promised that I'll see Jesus, the one who sacrificed everything to rescue us from hell. All this is just a small part of what makes my hope so exciting. I can endure my present sufferings because I know what God has promised. Look, I hold fast to Hebrews 6:18. It says there, we have this hope as an anchor for the soul, firm and secure. So let's forget the analogy of the donkey and the carrot, because who knows? That poor donkey may never reach that carrot, but we will. We will have our reward. Hope says God will fulfill his promise. And perseverance says, therefore, I'll keep trusting him until he does. And Shauna, I trust I've explained as best I can why hope for me is such a driving force.
8: Oh, you sure have, Johnny, and thank you. Your words are inspiring because you speak them from your wheelchair. And I know everyone listening thanks you for unpacking how hope and perseverance work together. And listening, friend, Johnny has written more about this in her new book, Keeping Faith When Life Hurts. 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
4: USA Radio News. I'm John Summers. Andy Burnham's the new British Prime Minister. Ollie Barrett reports the 56-year-old faces major foreign policy tests.
5: Not least the escalating crisis in the Middle East with American operations against Iran gathering pace in recent days. So Andy Burnham has a very challenging entry indeed as he comes into government.
4: President Trump wants Iran added to a bipartisan Russia sanctions bill. An advisor to Iran's supreme leader threatened no political border will provide security against Iran's offensive forces if U.S. strikes continue. Forecasters say there's an 80% chance of a hurricane developing near the Florida panhandle in the next few days. There's been another ruling against another Trump administration funding cut to states. From America's News Network, USA Radio News.
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9: And in local headlines, a 25-year-old Seattle woman is charged with second-degree manslaughter and reckless endangerment in the death of her 2-year-old son. Prosecutors allege she left the child in a bathtub while caring for other children. The boy had Down syndrome and developmental delays. Over 20 teenagers are facing possible charges after being detained following a house party at a vacant home in Pierce County. Deputies arrived at the home over the weekend and had found 23 teens had broken into the home, which was listed for sale, and turned it into a party pad. The former owner of a Seattle restaurant is accused of not paying his taxes. Rudry McCormick has been charged in federal court with willfully failing to pay more than $1 million in payroll taxes. McCormick was the owner of Single Shot Kitchen and Saloon in the Capitol Hill area. In sports, the Seattle Mariners will look to keep their winning streak going later today. Mariners blanked the Cincinnati Reds 8-0 Monday night at T-Mobile Park. The two teams are back at it later today. The KCIS Seattle area forecast today, sunshine with a little smoke in the air, highs in the 80s to lower 90s. Good news follows the news this morning from Revelation 21:23. And the city has no need of sun or moon, for the glory of God illuminates the city, and the Lamb is its light. Revelation 21:23, our verse of the day.
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11: In Issaquah on I-90 westbound, coming from the ramp from State Route 900, there is an accident partially blocking that ramp. It's causing stop-and-go traffic all the way back to Sunset Way. South of downtown Seattle on I-5 northbound, there's an accident near the Boeing Access Road that is blocking the carpool lane. Then north of downtown, I-5 southbound, really jammed up from 175th Street and Shoreline all the way into downtown. westbound from the north. Traffic is from By Faith. Hear the true story of a man who found God on his deathbed and started a Christian movement in the northwest. 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
19: Thanks for taking us along this Tuesday. Music this hour includes Gaither Vocal Band, Building an Ark. He's Been Faithful to Me, Damaris Carbaugh with that classic, Nothing But the Blood from Christine Dente, and Friends in High Places, a classic from Larnell Harris. Getting things started with Kim Hill and the Ancient of Days on AM 630.

0: looking back on our life, we can see he's been faithful to you and me. There's Damaris Carbaugh on KCIS Morning Devotion. Looking back and looking ahead to the ministry of Krista, over 75 years of public service, and we're celebrating this Saturday. Our Summerfest event happens Saturday, July 25th on the Krista campus in Shoreline. 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I'm Mark Holland, nothing but the blood of Jesus. Christine Dente with that in moments. Right now, time for My Money Life.
1: God used Crown to change a life, mine. Hi, I'm Chuck Bentley with My Money Life from Crown. 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I was failing my family because I wasn't fully depending on the Lord. Thankfully, He used Crown to intersect my life. The truths that I learned in the Crown Bible study cemented my beliefs and impacted my behavior. I will forever be grateful for God's mercy and grace. 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
3: USA Radio News. I'm John Summers. Andy Burnham's the new British Prime Minister. Ollie Barrett reports the 56-year-old faces major foreign policy tests.
4: Not least the escalating crisis in the Middle East with American operations against Iran gathering pace in recent days. So Andy Burnham has a very challenging entree indeed as he comes into government.
3: President Trump wants Iran added to a bipartisan Russia sanctions bill. An advisor to Iran's supreme leader threatened no political border will provide security against Iran's offensive forces if U.S. strikes continue. Forecasters say there's an 80% chance of a hurricane developing near the Florida panhandle in the next few days. There's been another ruling against another Trump administration funding cut to states. From America's News Network, USA Radio News.
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5: And in local headlines, a 25-year-old Seattle woman is charged with second-degree manslaughter and reckless endangerment in the death of her 2-year-old son. Prosecutors allege she left the child in a bathtub while caring for other children. The boy had Down syndrome and developmental delays. Over 20 teenagers are facing possible charges after being detained following a house party at a vacant home in Pierce County. Deputies arrived at the home over the weekend and had found 23 teens had broken into the home, which was listed for sale, and turned it into a party pad. The former owner of a Seattle restaurant is accused of not paying his taxes. Rudry McCormick has been charged in federal court with willfully failing to pay more than $1 million in payroll taxes. McCormick was the owner of Single Shot Kitchen and Saloon in the Capitol Hill area. In sports, the Seattle Mariners will look to keep their winning streak going later today. Mariners blanked the Cincinnati Reds 8-0 Monday night at T-Mobile Park. The two teams are back at it later today. The KCIS Seattle area forecast today, sunshine with a little smoke in the air, highs in the 80s to lower 90s. Good news follows the news this morning from Revelation 21:23, and the city has no need of sun or moon, for the glory of God illuminates the city, and the Lamb is its light. Revelation 21:23, our verse of the day.
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7: In Factoria, on 405 northbound, we are hearing of an accident blocking the two left lanes at Coal Creek Parkway, that's causing some problems back through Renton. In Issaquah, on I-90 westbound, crews are still working on that accident from the State Route 900 ramp, kind of diverting traffic around it at this point. And in Seattle, south of downtown, that accident near the Boeing Access Road, still blocking the carpool lane. Crews are still working on that one. Traffic is from God on the Go, bringing you quick, encouraging devotionals to strengthen your faith as a family, anytime, anywhere. 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
8: We read in the Gospels about people being possessed by demons. You know what? Demon possession is real. Demons are real. Demons are powerful. But the good news is when you become a Christian, you're under divine protection and no demon can possess you. Demons can tempt you. Demons can harass you. They can attack you, but they cannot possess you. It is only the non-believer that can be possessed by a demon. And when Christ lives inside of us, there can be no demons. Jesus is not into a timeshare program. When he enters your heart, he's a sole occupant. And know this, Jesus, who died on the cross and rose again from the dead, now stands at the door of each of our lives, and he knocks and says, if you'll hear my voice and open the door, I'll come in. And you can have Christ come and forgive you of all of your sin. I don't care what you've done, God will forgive you. Well, I don't know, I've done some really radical things. Yeah, you don't think God doesn't know about it already? God knows everything you've done. But he'll forgive you because Christ died on the cross for that sin and took God's judgment upon himself. Instead of you having to face it, he died in your place. And if you'll turn from that sin and believe in him, you can be forgiven. So for any of you that are not sure if Jesus is living inside of you, I would suggest you run into the open arms of the Lord.
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3: This is Max Licato. In one of Andre Nouwen's books, he tells about the lesson of trust he learned from a great trapeze artist. The acrobat said, "The flyer does nothing and the catcher does everything. I have simply to reach out my arms and hands and wait for him to catch me and pull me safely over the apron. The flyer must trust with outstretched arms that his catcher will be there for him." In the great trapeze act of salvation, God is the catcher and we are the flyers. We trust, period. We rely solely upon God's ability to catch us. And as we do trust Him, a wonderful thing happens. We fly. Your Father has never dropped anyone. He will not drop you. His grip is sturdy and His hands are open. Place yourself entirely in His care. And as you do, you will find it is possible, yes, possible, to be anxious for nothing. This is Max Licato.
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0: Where the time is just about 9 o'clock. Prayer Circle, a time to bring the needs of different KCIS listeners before the Lord in prayer so that we can see Him answer. And please pray along with me. And Father, we thank you for this Tuesday. Beautiful day today, a little warm, a little muggy. But Lord, we will take it. Summertime, living is easy, as the song says. But maybe some of us today, things aren't so easy. We've got problems going on, things that we're concerned about, health issues, relationship issues, work issues. Lord, whatever it is we're facing today, we know that Your yoke is easy, Your burden is light. We want to live by that today. Lord, give us faith to see past circumstances to Your purposes. Lord, give us that relief today we ask for. Fill us afresh with Your Spirit. Lord, we thank You for this day and we commit it to You. Always praying for our country. Lord, just give the President wisdom regarding difficult decisions about the Middle East, the Iran situation, Ukraine. Very dangerous world, Lord, just surround him with godly counsel, always asking for that. Many people struggling with weather-related problems. Flooding, amazingly, in parts of Texas, and extreme heat in other areas. Lord, we just ask for relief for those struggling. People traveling, Lord, a lot of people traveling right now. Keep people safe in their vacation travels. And Lord, help us to focus on You as a church, as Christians in our communities. Also praying specifically today for a person who just got a second cancer diagnosis. And Lord, we just pray that you would help them to prepare for this. It didn't have a good experience the first time. Lord, we pray for them to look to you, look past circumstances to your miracle working power in their life. Also, a person just struggling with hopelessness. Feels like God isn't hearing their prayers. They've been praying a lot. Feel heartbroken and tired. Lord, we pray that you would lift this person's spirits. Spirit of heaviness in their life, Lord. Help them to cast those cares on you and that they would recognize your sustaining power. Also praying for a husband who is just 58, had a stroke, and actually a second stroke here in 14 months. Lord, we pray that you'll bring him through this, a miraculous recovery. He passed through this last time. Lord, we pray that you would help him with this second stroke, that it wouldn't have too much long-term damage, that you would restore him. Also praying for a friend who had melanoma surgery recently and has to take it easy. Lord, we pray for complete healing there. Very active elderly person, but this has been a real setback. Encourage them, Lord. Completely heal them, we ask. Also praying for a person struggling with intestinal pain from Crohn's disease. Getting treatment for that here in the next couple of days. Lord, we pray for your touch of healing and that he would have a good day today. We ask for all of this in Jesus' name. Amen. AM 630, KCIS. Thank you so much for starting your day with Morning Devotion. In moments, we'll focus on the family after news headlines. Have a great Tuesday.
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8: USA Radio News, I'm John Summers. The rescheduled White House Correspondents' Dinner takes place this week. Secretary of War Pete Hegseth testifies before the Senate today. The Tropical Depression 2 churning in the Eastern Gulf has strengthened to what is now Tropical Storm Bertha. Andy Burnham's the new British Prime Minister. President Trump says he's wishing the new leader good luck and Godspeed. President Trump welcomes Lebanon's leader to the White House today. The FBI is investigating an incident of possible terrorism in New York City after a man set off an incendiary device. New York City health officials report a fourth death from the Upper East Side Legionnaires' disease outbreak.
9: Family blames the owner of a building linked to the outbreak for failing to properly maintain its cooling tower. I'm Larry Kofsky.
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0: The KCIS Seattle area forecast today, sunshine with a little smoke in the air, highs in the 80s to lower 90s.
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13: We think about these things in terms of whether a relationship is significant or superficial. But the goal is, am I conveying God's love or am I allowing my junk to get in the way?
12: Well, that's Deborah Folletta, and today on Focus on the Family with Jim Daly, she's going to be sharing practical ways to improve your people skills. This is going to be a fascinating conversation. We're so glad you've joined us, and I'm John Fuller.
10: John, self-awareness can sometimes be so elusive, right?
12: For me, it can be,
10: well,
12: yes.
10: I think for all human beings, because we're, at some level, we're typically self-absorbed. Maybe you're doing that very little, but most people do it quite a bit. Let me give you an example. I travel a lot, so physical awareness. I am always amazed going up an escalator at an airport, how people are trying to figure out where to go, and they stop
12: at the top.
10: At the top,
12: yes,
10: of the escalator, and you got 40 people coming up behind you. And all of a sudden, everybody's scrambling to move around this couple that stopped to look at their map on where they got to go or their,
12: yes,
10: ticket, right? And I'm going, man, have some self-awareness is what I'm thinking going by. And the same is true emotionally. It might take a little more work, but you've got to think, okay, how am I coming across? If you've got 3 or 4 relationships and they're giving you the same signal, it may not be them. It might be you.
12: Yes.
10: And I'm starting to do that more at my ripe age, but it's a great thing and it's a biblical thing,
12: mm-hmm,
10: to do.
12: Yeah, and we love having Deborah here. She always brings energy and connects with our listeners so well. She's a wife, mom of 4, and a licensed professional counselor, and really an expert in cultivating healthy relationships. Today we're talking about one of her books called People Skills: Your Relationships Are Only as Strong as Your Skills. And we've got copies of the book here, and you can learn more about Deborah on our website.
10: Deborah, welcome back to Focus. It's so good to have you here.
14: Always good to be back with you both.
10: It's fun, and you always bring such great insights. You're a listener, viewer favorite, so we appreciate you taking the time and having you come out. Your husband was able to join, and I believe your son, right?
14: Yep.
10: They're walking around. I think they're doing an Odyssey tour, looking at
12: nice.
10: The Foley Room, we call it, and people that come, particularly in the summer, you can come to Focus, the campus, and spend some time here and see that Foley Room. That's all the sound effects that
14: they could do
10: for Adventures in Odyssey. But listen, your book called People Skills, we throw that term around quite a bit, but what is your definition of people skills? You heard mine, physical surrounding, like think a little, get out of the way.
14: Yeah, I think the easiest definition is how we show up in relationships, if you want to think of it that way. And I think this really matters, not just to the health of our relationships. We want our relationships to be healthy and strong, but this also matters for us as believers. I think of Paul in 1 Corinthians 9 when he says, I have learned to become all things to all people, so that by all means possible, some might be saved. Mm. And so how we show up in relationships is either going to convey God's love to the people in our lives or convolute it.
10: Yeah.
14: So we really need to get better at this.
10: Yeah, I agree. You had a couple, I think, named Lisa and Theo. I'm sure that's not their real names, but what happened when you were doing counseling with them that gave you some insight into this area?
14: You know, oftentimes I'm working with a couple or a family, and someone in the family is convinced they don't love me. This person doesn't love me. They're not doing this. They're not doing that. They're not good listeners. They don't look me in the eye. They're not prioritizing me. And so many times I find myself saying, it's not a lack of love. More often, it's a lack of skill. There is a skill set to how we communicate and convey love to the people around us that many of us have not been learned. And not only that, sometimes we learn the negative from our family of origin, from the way that we grew up, and we bring that into relationships. But what we need is to hone our skills so that we can show love to the people in our lives.
10: Yeah. You know, so often you take these assessment tests, you know, and you always think, yeah, you know, I'd score myself a 9 or 10 in people skills. and then when others are assessing you, whatever that might be, a 360 at your employment, or whatever it might be, typically you, the perceiver, takes a much higher position of their skill set than those around them. A, I guess, why do we do that? And B, it kind of does show a disconnect with reality, right?
14: It really does. We don't really realize how we come across. And in one of my books, I talk about something called the better than average effect. And it's the idea that there was a social study where they had people rate themselves on a scale. And what was interesting is they asked them things like, how kind are you? How good are you at parallel parking? You know,
15: 10.
14: Exactly. Everybody rated themselves as better than average. Not everybody can be better than average, right? Mathematically, that doesn't compute. And when I was writing people's skills, there was this really fascinating trend. You know, oftentimes when I'm writing a book, people will ask me, what am I writing about? And when I let them know, they'll say, oh, that sounds like a book that I could use. With people's skills, almost 90% of the time, when someone asks me, what are you writing about? Oh, people's skills. They would say, I know somebody who could use that book. But very rarely did they acknowledge and have the insight and awareness to say, you know what? I could use some people skills in my life. And that just shows us the lack of awareness that we have with regards to how we come across.
15: Technology has had to have made this worse. I'm talking about social media. You know, again, you go to a restaurant, you see a family of four sitting there, everybody's into their phones. They're really not talking to each other. We try in the daily household and when we're at a restaurant to put those phones away and actually talk to one another.
14: Yeah.
15: But technology has exacerbated the problem of learning people skills and communication skills. So how, especially with 2030 somethings, not to pick on you, but I know you just haven't had a non-digital environment. You were born into it.
14: Mm-hmm. Right.
15: And so for digital natives particularly, how did they look at that, or how do all of us look at this a little differently? It's okay, we need to practice good people skills. I mean, that's very intentional.
14: It's very intentional. And sadly, I think we're just on the brink of this getting really bad in our culture with how much tech saturation. We live in a world where you used to have to go to the grocery store and have a face-to-face conversation with the cashier. Now you pick up your phone, put in your order, and say, leave it at my door. So you don't even have to have a conversation.
15: And I never want to talk to you in the process.
14: No eye contact, no engagement. So even the natural opportunities that we would have had to practice our people skills are gone. Social media wires us to be so self-focused and what you said earlier, self-absorbed. We're thinking about what we want, what we think, what we feel and believe, our opinions, we're posting. The spotlight is on us at all times when we're engaging on social media. It's very hard to turn that off when you go back into the world and all of a sudden have the focus on the people around you. So we're wiring our brains to be even more self-absorbed, and it's starting to affect our real life relationships.
15: Let me ask right here, you know, how does a person who is doing a better job of self-awareness, okay, they're hearing us talk about this, they're going, ooh, that's an area I could do better. And what's something they could do to intentionally kind of break the trap of digital and be more people focused? What do you think of in your head to get you in a better place?
14: Yeah, well, I think awareness and boundaries with our phones is really important. Like you mentioned, making sure we're putting our phone down, looking people in the eye, being aware of how our body language is coming across. And I think one of the most important things is our listening skills, our ability to actually receive what people are saying. When we're on our phone, our mind is fragmented. We're multitasking. I hear what you're saying, but I'm also thinking about something else. There's a lot going on. And so being able to focus on what someone is saying and actually receive it as part of listening is a lost art these days.
15: Yeah, you know, some of that, and I'm laughing here because I've actually used that argument. You know, this job trains us very well, John, to be able to listen. We have to read prep that we've got. We've got notes coming from the producers. And so I'm always telling Gene how effective I am at doing three things at once. Focus has trained me to do this. She doesn't seem to be won over with that.
14: She doesn't agree.
16: She's not appreciative.
15: In fact, one day, I mean, seriously, I was watching a football game, reading parts of a newspaper, and she was telling me a story. And she came over and said, what did I just say? And I gave it to her verbatim. And she grabbed my cheeks and said, I need your face.
14: Yeah.
15: So the point I'm making here, maybe it's not so much what we need as the listener, it's what the communicator needs for us to give them the feeling that I'm hearing you.
14: Yes, that's a big deal. Because it's not just about what you are receiving. It's about what you're communicating in that moment.
15: In that regard, you had a story of body language, which is so funny because we can give off body language. I think this may be one of the harder areas to understand how you're being perceived. I don't know if that's true. You can affirm that. I think I can know my words when I'm being sharp-tongued with something or, you know, a verbal expression. I understand that better. Like, why did I say it that way? I think my face and my body language is a little more difficult to know. Is that fair?
14: Well, the only people that really stand in front of a mirror when they're talking and interacting are actors. Performers who are training for a play or a drama or a TV show, the average person is not looking in front of a mirror while they're interacting, while they're angry, while they're upset, while they're listening, while they're talking. I mean, even right now, we're communicating to one another, but I see you, you see me, I don't see myself. And so I don't have anybody to give me that feedback. And so in People Skills, I give you some exercises that you can actually do in front of a mirror. And this couple that you were talking about, the wife in the relationship always looked angry and upset. Her facial expressions were negative. They were cold. They were apathetic. And so the husband came in and said, you know, she always seems to be upset with me. She's always angry and annoyed at me. And she's like, no, I'm not. Why are you saying that? Well, look how you look. You always look upset. You're scowling. And no, that's not how I feel on the inside. So eventually in session, he says to her, well, tell that to your face because it's not getting communicated.
15: Right.
14: And as we processed that, it became clear that she actually does have this cold demeanor, this lack of self-expression on her face. And when we unpacked that a little bit deeper, she grew up in a chaotic home where it was easier to remain neutral, to not show your feelings so you wouldn't get in trouble. You know, so dad, who is an alcoholic, wouldn't get angry at you. And so now she's kind of become conditioned to have a very neutral to negative face so that she doesn't show what's going on the inside of her. And that took some time to make those connections for her and for her to now be intentional to smile, to open her eyes up, to look warm and friendly. So I guess the question is, what's your resting face? You know, for those who are listening, when people see you for the first time, when you walk in a room, what does your face communicate before your words?
15: So how do you go about ascertaining that? Because again, you're not in front of a mirror. Do you ask your spouse? Do you ask friends that you can trust?
14: Yeah.
15: What does my resting face look like to you?
14: I think it's a really brave question.
15: It is.
14: And one that we probably don't ask. We don't ask people, how do I come across? What do I look like? How do I appear? But I also think the practice of looking in a mirror is really great, or taking a video and rewatching it. I mean, we have the luxury as communicators of watching our videos back and seeing how we come across, but the average person doesn't get that.
15: Yeah.
14: And so I think that's an important practice to be able to invite feedback in those different ways and then be intentional about smiling, about open versus closed body language. Closed body language is when my arms are crossed, my hands are crossed. I look like I'm saying, stay away from me, even though that might not be my intention. So open body language looks a little bit different. My hands are open. My arms are not crossed. I'm smiling. My eyes are open. I'm looking at you.
15: Deborah, for the Christian thinking and hearing this, they could put an overlay on this to say, well, this is who I am. This is the honest me. If I do anything other than that, I'm manipulating. And I want to be faithful in front of the Lord. He created me. I mean, you're hearing my argument.
14: Yeah.
15: I think you can knock this down. But for that person that has that sincerely held belief that, you know, yeah, I do not have a warm, friendly face. That's the way it is.
14: Yeah. A lot of people think certain things are just part of their personality, when really many of the things that we bring into relationships are conditioned. They're the way that we learned to show up, the way that we were conditioned to come across in relationships. God wants us to communicate love in every possible way. And if that includes our body language, then we need to make sure our body language is in alignment to God's love. Yeah. Not just say, well, this is just my personality. No, the question is, what is God's best for me? And how do I become in alignment to be able to show his love to the people around me.
15: Yeah. Mm.
12: That's Deborah Falada. She's our guest today on Focus on the Family with Jim Daly. And so much good stuff here. And a lot of Deborah's ideas are captured in the book, People Skills. Your relationships are only as strong as your skills. And we'll invite you to stop by our website to get a copy of this book. And that's focusonthefamily.com/broadcast. Yeah, Deborah, one part of the book addresses confidence, and you framed it in terms of public speaking, and you had kind of an aha moment, it seems, or at least a shift in your thinking when it came to the number one thing that most people fear, and that is having to speak publicly. I think I heard that spiders and snakes rank lower on the anxiety scale than public speaking.
14: Yeah, it's true, because when you walk into a room, you know, whether you're on a platform on a stage or whether it's just a cocktail party, you know, when you walk into a room and you are aware, what are people thinking of me? Do they like me? How do I look? Am I boring? Am I interesting? What you are perceiving is, what am I getting from them? What feedback am I getting from them? And when you think about it in those terms, your anxiety is gonna spike. You know, I was saying how the first time I spoke to a group of 1,000, I was nervous. It's like, what are they gonna think of me? Are they gonna like this? Is it gonna be boring? Am I gonna be entertaining enough? And at one point along the journey, God stopped me in my tracks and said, you are so focused on what you are receiving, and I want you to focus on what you are giving. What are you going to give? Give the gift that I have given you and leave it there. Mm. And stop being so focused on what you're getting from them and all the feedback and what they think about you. That changed everything for me when I step up on a stage. It's about what I'm there to give. And I think that mindset can help us as individuals when we walk into a room. Mm. Imagine you walk into a small group. Imagine you walk into a church where you don't know anybody. Imagine you're walking into work and you've got to interact and mingle. Mm-hmm. What if our focus were, what do I have to offer? Yeah. What gift do I have to bring here? I think that could really change how we engage with people.
12: I appreciate that. I do have a child who has some anxiety, and I've often prayed with them before they go to an event or something. I've said, I pray God speak to you and through you,
14: yes,
12: because I think he does use all of us to strengthen the body. We have contributions to make, is your point.
14: We all have a unique voice, unique gifts. And even if the only thing you're offering is the gift of your attention, that is a beautiful commodity. That is something that you have to offer.
15: You speak in the book about communication styles. I think there's four that you mentioned. Let's talk about those. I think you had aggressive, passive, passive-aggressive, and then assertive. So let's just give a definition to those.
14: The best way to think about this is, if you were at a restaurant, your order came out, and it's not what you ordered, what would you do? Mm-hmm. The passive communicator thinks, you know, it's okay. I can live with this. They're busy. Look how busy they are. Look at this waitress running around. I'm not going to say anything. The passive communicator honors the story, feelings, and experiences of the person in front of them, but not their own.
15: I'm laughing because that one, how many times have you sat down at a table with others and you're going, oh man, this is horrible. And then right then the service person steps to the table. How's everything? Oh, great. Thanks.
14: Yeah,
15: it's all good.
14: Exactly.
15: I mean, that is so funny because that happens to, I think, to all of us, because
14: so
15: we don't want to do it. We don't want to make them cook it differently.
14: So you're honoring them, but you're not honoring your needs. Mm-hmm. Whereas the aggressive communicator is like, what is this? This is wrong. This is not what I expected. I need a discount. I need this to be made right away. They are honoring their needs, feelings, and experiences, but they're not honoring the person in front of them. Mm-hmm. That is an aggressive communicator. The passive aggressive is interesting because they don't honor the person in front of them. Neither do they honor themselves. They'll say, you know what, I'm not going to say anything. No big deal, whatever. This is annoying. And then when the waitress comes by, they're rude, they're cold. Mm. They leave a small tip, and then they go home and write a negative Yelp review.
15: Right.
14: You know, they don't honor their needs, feelings, experiences, but they're also not honoring the feelings and experiences of the person in front of them. Mm. But what we seek to become is an assertive person that's able to honor my own needs and feelings and experiences, all while honoring the person in front of me. So something as basic as, hey, you're working so hard and I really appreciate you. I noticed that my meal was wrong, and if you could take a minute to fix this, that would be really great.
15: Yeah,
14: Thank you so much.
15: Well said.
14: And think about it in terms of deeper conversations with a friend, with a spouse. Mm. Hey, I'm sure that this isn't what you intended, but when you said this, it really hurt my feelings. And yeah. I'd like to talk about it. Think about that. In these harder conversations that we have with people, it can make a big difference.
15: Yeah. But Deborah, the one thing I've often said, people that listen regularly or watch on YouTube, you know, when you're talking to a counselor, which you are, you say it so well because you help people, you help couples practice that. The regular person, we're angry, we're upset, you've touched a trigger of mine. So in our marriage relationship specifically, we don't tend to respond like that. Whenever I hear the counselor say, well, the way to approach that is to say, honey, I hear you, and I really want to do better for you. Instead, we're going, why'd you say it to me like that?
14: Right.
15: There is such distance between those two. And I guess the question I have for you is why. This is a person we love. This is our companion for life, hopefully. Why wouldn't we treat them with a better way of communicating? Why do we go right to the cutting language?
14: Yeah, because we show our worst selves in our closest relationships. Mm. And I don't think we take the call seriously enough to model Christ and the church in our relationships. We really don't. I mean, if we took that call seriously every morning, that I am a reflection of Jesus to my spouse today, it would radically change what I did. But the beautiful thing about this is we're not after perfection. This is a skill set. We are learning to become more like Jesus along the way. Mm. Each day, I'm practicing these things. I might not always do it right. I might not always get it. But the goal here is that when I become more like Jesus, it actually makes my relationships better. Yeah. This is for me as well.
15: Well, and refraining from saying something, you know, Jean and I were in Ephesus not long ago, and just thinking about Jesus in front of Pontius Pilate, you know, this is the Roman Empire. They're the thing. They're the powerful. And Jesus standing there, he knows what's going to happen. He knows Rome's going down 300, 400 years from then. But Jesus chose to say nothing. That's kind of a great heavenly example of what you're talking about. You don't always have to say what you know is true.
14: One of my favorite quotes is from Amy Carmichael, and she says, if I cannot rest under misunderstanding without defending myself, then I know nothing of Calvary love.
15: Mm. Wow. Play that back and forth and listen to it 10 times. Deborah, you have a fascinating chapter in the book about making deposits before making withdrawals. And I get that emotionally, but explain what you mean by that.
14: Yeah. Oftentimes in relationships, we're quick to offer what needs to be changed or adjusted or a suggestion or a question. And all of these things, if you think about your relationship like a bank account, they're things that require withdrawals of energy and emotions. But sometimes we require that and ask that, hey, I need you to do this differently. I didn't like how you did that, before we've made deposits of affirmation and encouragement and validation to the people in our lives. So think about, you know, for every criticism, you want to give 3 to 5 encouragements. And it is easier said than done with marriage and with parenting. But if we could keep that at the front of our mind, the more we've deposited in the account, the more we have to draw from, and the healthier the account of the relationship will be.
15: Now, we've talked about that marriage relationship. This is more of a parenting one, but you practice that with, I think, your 14-year-old daughter, of making those deposits. So when you had to kind of get the withdrawal.
14: Yeah.
15: Yeah.
14: In the middle of writing this book, actually, I was talking about encouragement and validation and making deposits, and she had walked in and interrupted my writing process to ask a question. And it was funny because in that moment, I could have said, hey, I'm in the middle of something. But I was like, you know what? I got to practice what I preach. Offered her validation and encouragement, closed my laptop, try to be present with her. Your attention is one of the most valuable gifts you have to give to the people around you. It's one of the most important people skills that you have, is your undivided attention. And when we can give that gift, again, it's a skill. You know, it's easy to be distracted. It's easy to have a fragmented mind. It's easy to be scrolling on our phones while they're talking to us. But to be able to be intentional, to give the people that we love the gift of our attention, is an important people skill that not only shapes their value and self-worth, it also shapes how they show up in relationships as well, because we learn by modeling. These things are caught more than they are taught. So as we model people skills in our family, we're teaching our kids how to do the same.
15: Yeah, this has been so good. Man, we have just run out of time, but let's stick with it. Come back next time and continue. Can we do that?
14: Sounds good.
15: Yeah. So we've covered the body language and some of those people skills that you need. I think it was really practical, mm-hmm. don't you, John?
16: Yeah.
15: And let's continue that discussion. Come back next time. Listen to some other practical ways to improve your communication. We're going to cover triggers and trauma-based responses, those things that happen to us in our family of origin that cause us to first respond in a way that we probably don't intend to respond with, and it ends up damaging relationships. So come back next time, and let's continue this great discussion.
16: And meanwhile, Deborah's book is really packed with practical advice to improve all of your relationships. And again, the title is People Skills. Your relationships are only as strong as your skills. And when you make a donation of any amount to Focus on the Family today, we'll send a copy of Deborah's book to say thank you for partnering with us in ministry.
15: And we're adding a special incentive right now, John. If you can make a monthly pledge of $30 or more by July 31st, we'll send you a Focus on the Family travel mug. I'm smiling because I have one. And we'll also add 4 ounces of a special blend coffee that John actually selected.
16: Yeah, and let's clear the record up. It's not a blend. It's actually a single origin coffee.
15: Did you tell
16: Central
15: he's
16: America, South America?
15: I love it. I love it.
16: It's great coffee.
15: Yeah, but seriously, just like coffee in the morning, our monthly donors are the fuel that really keeps us running here at Focus on the Family. 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
0: The KCIS Seattle area forecast today, sunshine with a little smoke in the air, highs in the 80s to lower 90s.
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1: The reason he raised Lazarus was as a foreshadowing of his own resurrection. And to show, I believe, the contrast between them. Because when Jesus was raised, it was not like Lazarus. It was to an immortal existence. Yeah. It was to the life of the age to come. Because when Jesus walked out of his tomb, he was the first instance of what the three of us and every listener in Christ is going to experience. If he was raised, we will be. Not with a Lazarus body back to mortal existence, but to an immortal existence.
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21: So today we're going to talk again with Dane Ortlund about being finally home.
22: Yeah, the hope of heaven. That's what we're talking about. And I can't think of a better person to talk about heaven than Dane, because not only is he going to be biblically sound, he's going to give you an excitement and joy about heaven that you may not have ever experienced.
21: You guys, I feel like my mind was kind of blown talking about some of these things. And you're going to love this too.
1: In Genesis 2, God put Adam and Eve to work it and keep it, gave him a job. In the book, I listed out 25 jobs that will go away and 25 that will not.
21: Oh, good. Let's talk about some of those.
1: All right. I'm curious what you all think about this. Okay. But, so as I understand it, work is good. It's corrupt. Thorns and thistles will come. Our work has futility shot through it.
22: Genesis 3, yeah.
1: But work itself is inherently good.
21: It's a gift.
1: It's a gift. It's good. As I understand it, in the new earth, every job that is a result of or connected to the fall goes away. Law, medicine, insurance, everything like this. I mean, many of our major industries today are going to melt away. And those are good things.
21: Transportation. That would be interesting to know, wouldn't it?
1: Yeah, I don't know.
21: I don't either.
1: I do think technology comes into the new earth because of that verse right at the end of Revelation 21 where it says, the kings of the earth bring their glory into the new earth.
21: Yeah.
1: I take that to mean the thousands of years of culture and technology built up in a rinsed clean, not fallen way, come into the new heavens, the new earth. That's how I understand
21: that. That's fascinating to think about.
1: And but then the jobs that will continue are those that are not Genesis 3 connected, but Genesis 1 and 2. Chefs, artists, florists. I love to fish. I'm going to go fishing this afternoon. Fishing guides. You know, everything that is a matter of cultivating and enjoying this world that is not connected to the fall. So we will be working in a non-futile way. I welcome your thoughts, guys. Do I have some weird theology going here? Or what?
21: No, I love talking about this.
22: Well, I want to know, is there going to be sports?
21: I knew you were going to say
22: there
21: that.
22: Be competition.
21: I think there is, don't you?
1: Oh, yes.
21: Yeah.
22: I mean, do I want to beat you
21: without,
22: at something?
21: Without sin.
1: Without sin. Yeah, so does that mean that
22: is the golf joke, the golf joke true?
21: What's
22: you
21: the
22: know,
21: golf
22: the guy
21: joke?
22: Dies and say, hey, I want to know if there's golf in heaven. And let me know somehow. And the guy wires back and goes, there's golf in heaven. He goes, really? He goes, that's good news. Bad news is you're in our foursome tomorrow.
1: Well, the way I understand it, guys, is there will be, of course, that's part of the kings bringing their glory into the new earth. Does that mean that we'll never miss an easy golf putt? No.
21: No, because that would take the fun out of it.
1: Yeah. Here's what it means. You miss that easy putt because we are sinless. Doesn't bother you a bit. You are almost happy because your opponent is now going to beat you because you're rejoicing in their joy.
21: That's what I mean. The competition part, the competition in us that's bad will be gone, but we could still be competitive.
1: Absolutely.
21: But it's you're right. Thing. We'll rejoice even if we win or lose, which sounds insane.
2: Look how happy you are that there's, you think there's sports.
1: What are you thinking you want to do in the new earth, Dave?
22: I want to eagle a par five. That's what I'd like to do.
1: Nice.
22: No, I mean, so many people in the church don't understand this. They do not realize heaven is heaven on earth.
1: Yeah.
22: We will work. We will play. The radiance of the Son of God will be so illuminated. There'll be a sense of joy and peace we've never experienced in our life. But it won't be a boring harp sing.
2: Because we're going to be working.
22: Yeah.
1: Hey, guys, wouldn't you agree? Because we are not thinking rightly about heaven, we view this short little fallen life as our one shot.
22: Right.
1: To enjoy golf.
22: Right.
1: And fishing and basketball. And what's something that you would love to do in the new earth?
2: I mean, for me, it's people.
22: She's so spiritual, Dan.
2: No, it's like this
1: togetherness.
2: This is what I think about.
22: No, it is. She is about loving and enjoying
2: also,
22: people.
2: Also, I think, and here's one of the things, like, I want to see all the Bible stories played out in real time. I want to see it.
22: Like a video.
2: What really happened. And so when you're talking about technology, will there be a way that we actually see
22: the Red Sea parted?
1: I'm curious to know. That's one of those beyond what scripture
2: And the
1: gives
2: other
1: us.
2: Thing is, I'm really excited about is the earth that will not be fallen. The beauty of the animals that we get to even hang out with, you know, all of that.
1: Oh, that's going to be amazing. Yeah.
22: Did you ever look at John Burke's Imagine Heaven?
1: No.
22: Pastor down in Austin. We haven't come up, did some stuff at our church. Again, it's sort of controversial. What he did, this is years ago, is he studied near-death experiences of real people that doctors say they really did have a near death, compared their stories, thousands of them, to what the Bible says about heaven.
1: Oh, okay.
22: And he said, is there congruence?
1: Wow.
22: And I tell you what, you put that book down, and again, whether you believe this is true or not, you want to go there. He was saying they're talking about the colors of the earth.
1: Right.
22: Are so there's nobody wants to come back here. They're like, I want to stay dead.
1: Yeah.
22: Because it's unbelievable. But
2: and I think the older we get too, we feel a little closer to heaven because more of the people that we have loved are there.
1: Yeah, right.
2: And so that's what I mean by people, like to be with my people, to hang out with them, to hear their stories, to laugh.
1: Yeah.
2: Without like having the stress. That's kind of remarkable.
22: Oh, for sure.
1: No self-consciousness, completely free.
2: Yeah.
1: So guys, let's enjoy this for a minute, hear what we're talking about. I think we view retirement as I'm going to work for several decades. Then I got a decade or two to be happy. Then I'll be in heaven in an eternal church service forever. And it's like pining after that retirement back there. But actually, everything we're longing for to enjoy when we're like retired, we will enjoy in the new earth, except we'll be in an eternal youthfulness. So we are free. The point is we're liberated from needing to grasp after what we long for in this life. We don't need to do that. We just enjoy this life as gift. Ecclesiastes, receive it as gift, knowing it's here today, gone tomorrow. But we will have all of our longings and our earthy longings met in that new earth. So that's a very, it's a liberating thing to know that.
22: Do you have a perspective on retirement in this world, in this life?
1: I have no problem with people retiring. I just think we do need to understand we are made to love and give. So if someone retires from paid employment, terrific. But we will become miserable if we turn our retirement into purely self-focus.
2: Yeah.
1: But to give it to your grandkids, to your

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1: And we'd love for you to join us. 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
0: Now, do you feel, since you wrote it and the book's been out, do you feel people want to talk about heaven? Do they have an interest? I remember
2: big time.
0: One time, I did this one time in 30 years of preaching at my church. I was doing a sermon on heaven, and I decided to bring a casket on the stage. So I preached a whole sermon in front of this casket because I want everybody to think about it. This is where we're headed. Yeah. We're all going to be in one of these. Man, you should have seen the room when they came in and they saw a casket up there. They're like,
2: "Who died?
0: What is happening? Are you doing a funeral?" I'm like, "I'm doing your funeral. We're all going to be there." I just want people to think this is real. Could happen today, tomorrow. Could happen 20 years from now. We don't know. But it's going to happen. And then what happens? So do you feel like, you know, as you've written this and you talk to people, is this something on people's minds?
2: Very much. And earlier you mentioned that we can often have a fear of what's coming.
1: Yeah.
2: I think there's a lot of fear wrapped around what is coming, both the process of dying and death. And I think there's a lot of healthy curiosity.
0: Right, right.
2: And I would say, guys, I mean, I wonder if you agree. I would say we don't teach much about it in our local churches.
1: No.
2: We don't have lots of books on it. But you know what? I discovered the thinkers of past generations did. Mm-hmm. They really did. Now, part of that perhaps is because they had much higher, you know, mortality, younger mortality, and you might wake up with a fever on a Tuesday and you're dead that weekend. There's no antibiotics. On the other hand, we today have ways of dying that they didn't have: cars and planes and junk food that rots us from the inside out. So in any generation, I might be sitting, eating lunch alone 1 minute, and 2 minutes later, standing before the Lord Jesus Christ without a body, my body back on earth with a large green grape lodged neatly in my windpipe. I mean, anything might take us out.
1: Right.
2: And so
0: of all things, you go to a green grape.
2: Red grape? I don't know. I mean,
1: I think about that every time one of my grandkids now has a grape. It's true.
2: Life is precarious.
0: Right.
2: Precarious. We're
0: right
2: under God's hand, but life is precarious at a human level. Mm. And so, yes, Dave, don't you think people want to know?
0: Oh, they definitely want to know.
1: Of course.
2: What's it going to be like? What's coming?
0: Yeah. And that's why you do this as well as I do when you do a funeral.
2: Oh, yeah.
0: You have a captive audience you get to talk about eternity.
2: This might be kind of weird, but I like funerals much more than weddings.
3: Why is that?
2: Because at weddings, everyone is already happy. So it's not a fertile environment to actually piercingly talk to the soul, to the heart.
0: Yeah.
2: And also, I'm always afraid I'm going to screw something up when I'm doing a wedding. And I don't want to screw it up for the bride and groom,
1: right,
2: especially the bride. But at funerals, eternity is staring us in the face.
1: Because they know that I will be in that place one time.
2: Oh, yeah.
1: And I have no idea when. Every single one of us will die. And so you're right. We're captive to every word you say.
2: We are powering down from about age 28 on. We are dying. We call it aging. with time ages. Our bodies with time. I'm 47. I'm dying. I might be dead at 87. But I am inexorably on that treadmill towards that. So, yeah, it's good. It's not morbid. It is healthy to ponder our mortality and what is coming.
1: We recently had your parents on. How old are your mom and dad now?
2: 76.
1: Do they talk about that as they get closer, older?
2: Yes. I remember talking with he has said this to me a couple times recently on the phone, and my hourglass is only has a little bit of sand left. Mm. I don't think he used that image, but it was something like that.
1: That's how you pictured it.
2: I got a little bit of tread left on the wheel. I'm in the last lap here. I'm in the winter of my life. And my dad and mom, feeling and knowing that acutely, they are giving themselves away.
1: They're very purposeful.
2: Yes, as you two are in
0: love. You just said we're old.
1: We are old.
0: Yeah.
2: Well, you're a little older than me.
1: They feel it. Your parents know that.
0: We feel it.
2: We do.
0: There's no question, like you said, the body starts. Yeah. I'm getting a new knee in a few months. Mm-hmm. It's like, I look forward to someday having the body I had when I was 20s.
2: We go out about every 10 years, you know, get a new car.
0: Yeah.
2: No problem.
0: Yeah.
2: You can't go do that with your liver.
0: No. Mm-hmm.
2: Or your knee.
1: Yeah.
2: I mean, I guess you can get a new knee, but we get one body. And because of the fall, it is frightfully short, this life.
0: Yeah.
1: Let's

0: switch gears a little bit and go to, you have a chapter called The House of the Lord. It's not something we really think about, but I thought this was kind of fascinating. Psalm 23:6, I shall dwell in the house of the Lord forever. We've all heard that. We know that.
1: Okay.
0: But when you tab that word forever, what house are we talking about here?
1: Okay. Just tell me to shut up if I go on too long. You're okay.
0: I like you. You can just nerd out on us. Go for it.
1: The house in biblical language is the temple. Now, hang on. What's a temple? And tabernacle first and then temple. So they were wandering around in the tabernacle that the priests and Levites would pack up and move around.
0: A tent.
1: And then eventually Solomon builds the temple about 1,000 years before Jesus comes. Think RV home. Tabernacle, temple. It's just, a tabernacle is a temple. It's just portable. That's all. Okay. What was the tabernacle? What was the temple? It was where holy God and unholy humanity connect. It's where the immortal and the mortal, the sacred and the profane, the perfect and the imperfect, the divine and the human get together again the way they did in Eden. Now, hang on. This is awesome. Eden was the first temple. When God
0: kind of mind-blowing right there. Because you're just thinking, it's just land. What do you mean it's the first temple?
1: A little plot of land, little garden. And God told Adam, work it and keep it. Now, those are kind of bland English words. Work and keep. So what? They're the same two Hebrew words that the priests are told to do with the tabernacle later in the Old Testament.
0: Oh, I didn't know that.
1: Work it and keep it. Adam was the first priest. He had perfect communion with God and was meant to facilitate it for others. And his calling was to spread God's glory and make the entire planet Earth Eden. Okay. A temple. A place where God and humanity dwelt in perfect harmony. Now, Adam and Eve sinned, God withdrew, and a wall went up. What is the rest of the Bible? From one perspective, it is simply a temple recovery project. The tabernacle had a bright, beautiful blue sky. It had a lampstand that looked like a flourishing tree. Why? It's the tree of life. If you walked into the inside of the tabernacle, you'd be blown away at the beauty of it. Why? It was Eden. It was a little garden of Eden that they'd pack up and carry around. When you go into the tabernacle, you're meeting with God. You're doing what Adam and Eve got to do before they fell. And then the temple, same thing. And then the temple gets destroyed 400 or 500 years before Jesus comes. And then it gets rebuilt 70 years later. And now the old men in the book of Ezra, the old men who see the new temple, but they saw what Solomon's temple looked like. Do you remember this? They cry because it's so pathetic compared to the. And then you get to Ezekiel, and the last 9 chapters of Ezekiel are picturing this coming temple with a river flowing out of it. And it's lush and luxuriant. It's the Garden of Eden recovered.
0: I've never thought of that.
1: Now, hang on. Jesus shows up. And he shows up, and John 1 says, the word became flesh, and then it uses the word tabernacle.
2: Yep.
1: Tabernacled among us. And then he says in the next chapter, John 2, destroy this temple, and I'll rebuild it in 3 days. Jesus was what Ezekiel was prophesying. Jesus was the garden. Jesus was the temple in the sense that he was where the immortal and the mortal can connect yet again. Now, the old temple, if you're a leper or you're sick or you're unclean, that temple says, get out. Jesus, the new temple, walks around. And if you're a leper or if you're unclean, he says, get over here. And in the Old Testament, clean plus unclean equals unclean. If Dave is unclean and I'm clean and you touch me, we're both unclean.
2: Yeah.
1: If I'm a leper and I touch Jesus, he's clean and I'm clean. I don't make him unclean. He makes me clean. Then in Ephesians 2, Paul says, now hang on a minute. You all, Jesus is the cornerstone of the temple. You all are living stones being built up. When you get united to Jesus Christ, we are part of the temple. What does that mean? It means we now have that full, perfect access that Adam had before the fall, that the high priest had just once a year. And so you get to the end of the Bible, book of Revelation, and it says, and I saw no temple. Why not? Because what Adam was supposed to do has happened. The whole planet Earth has become a temple where the immortal and the mortal, the divine and the human are now connected in perfect fellowship because there's no more sin. So that's the house of the Lord. I can't wait to get there.
0: Okay, that kind of, did that blow your mind a little
2: bit? That was an entire sermon.
1: Thanks for bearing with me, guys.
0: That's kind of mind-blowing.
2: Better cut that and make that a reel. That is.
0: I've never even heard of that or thought about it. Have you?
2: No, I'm playing that the next time I talk about heaven at my church. Here's Dane talking about the house of the Lord. I mean, seriously, he connected so many dots that people never really understand. And I mean, the more you talk, the more excited I got.
1: Well, wouldn't you both agree? We go through life with a sense of being alienated or outside.
2: Oh,
0: yes.
1: I'm out.
0: Yes.
2: Right.
1: The temple theme touches that emotionally and psychologically, not just theologically. You're now in. Mm. You're the ultimate insider. You are in. It's awesome.
0: It's what we all long for.
1: Yeah, it is.
0: We all hope for.
1: Yeah.
2: Yeah, okay. And we're afraid. I mean, we all have a sense. I think everybody has a sense. There's something broken in me. The Bible says it's sin, but we take that brokenness and we're afraid to get near God because he's holy.
1: Right.
2: And we are afraid his judgment will, and you know, we are the leper. He makes us clean.
1: Yeah.
2: So we run away and we should run too.
1: Amen.
2: And that's heaven.
1: Amen.
2: Forever.
0: That was kind of mind blowing. I'm going to have to listen to that over and over again.
2: Yeah. Talk about resurrection.
1: Oh. Okay.
0: I wish he'd get excited about some of this stuff, don't you?
1: Okay, let's do John's gospel. Lazarus, we all know, John 11. Lazarus gets raised from the dead, right?
2: Yep.
1: It's exactly halfway through John. Jesus is told that Lazarus has died. He says, okay, I'm going to go help you guys out. Travels to see him, and Mary and Martha greet him, say, hey, you know, you could have saved it. You could have been here and saved Lazarus from dying. First of all, it's very poignant because when Jesus, it doesn't say he wept when he heard that Lazarus had died. The text says when he saw the others weeping, he began to weep. Now, he knows he's about to raise this guy and turn sorrow into joy, but he is so touched. Mm. He's in such emotional solidarity with his friends. He starts crying. So beautiful. He raises Lazarus. He says, Lazarus, wake up. Why does he use Lazarus's name? One theologian speculates, because if he hadn't used Lazarus's name, all of them, the dead people would have, such is the power of Christ's voice.
2: Wow.
1: So he says, no, just Lazarus, the rest of you, it's coming. For now, just Lazarus, wake up, rise. They say, oh, do you want to do that? He's going to stink. Well, he comes out, he is raised back to the kind of life he had. Back to the kind of body he had. If he had like a lower back pain right as he died,
2: still got it.
1: He woke back up into that.
2: Yeah.
1: Okay. In other words, he was raised to mortal, not immortal existence. Mm. Christ, at the end of John's gospel, is raised to immortal existence. So Jesus tells the people, if you read it closely, he says, go and unwrap his face. Lazarus is so weak and so mortal still, he can't even get out of his funeral clothes. Mm. He has other people to do it. I suspect, I may be wrong, that he shot Jesus a look of disappointment as that thing came off of his eyes.
0: I wonder that too.
1: Because, Jesus, what's going on here? Why'd you wake me back up into this? The reason he raised Lazarus was as a foreshadowing of his own resurrection. And to show, I believe, the contrast between them. Because when Jesus was raised, it was not like Lazarus. It was to an immortal existence.
0: Yeah.
1: It was to the life of the age to come. Oh, this is awesome. Richard Gaffin is a theologian. He puts it this way. If the Apostle Paul were to walk into a theology conference that's talking about last things, eschatology, okay? And there's a panel discussion going on. And Paul walks in and he says, hey, can I join you guys at the mics? And everyone says, sure. Well, let's do some Q&A with the Apostle Paul. And so someone say, hey, Paul, when is the final end time resurrection of the dead going to happen? When's it going to happen? Gaffin rightly says that what Paul would say is it's already begun. Because when Jesus walked out of his tomb, he was the first instance of what the three of us and every listener in Christ is going to experience. The Bible uses the word first fruits. What is that? Jesus in his risen state is the first fruits. That means the first ingathering of one harvest. If he was raised, we will be. Not with a Lazarus body back to mortal existence, but to an immortal existence. So this is pretty great. I'm going to have a resurrected stomach, taste buds, brain, muscles. And it is going to...
2: Do I get hair? Every bald guy's like, do I get hair? Another great day with Dane Ortlund. Again, his book is called Finally Home, The Christian Hope of Heaven. And I tell you what, if you don't have a hope of heaven after listening to these last 2 days, you're going to have one if you pick up his book. Finally Home, go to familylifetoday.com, click on the link in the show notes and get it, and get a perspective on heaven you may have never had before.
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8: USA Radio News, I'm Ron Warner. The U.S. Treasury says a new payment verification system has intercepted nearly $99 million in federal payments flagged to deceased recipients. Treasury Secretary Scott Bessent says more than 885 million payments have been screened, with thousands returned to agencies for review as part of the Trump administration's anti-fraud initiative. Hollywood prop makers are speaking out against a bill that would ban the 3D printing of gun parts in California.
9: It's part of an effort by lawmakers to crack down on the manufacturing of illegal ghost guns, which are often used in crimes. Movie special effects studios say the legislation would impede their work, calling the restrictions overly broad. Some civil liberties groups are also opposing the bill, saying they're concerned about government overreach and surveillance. Ghost guns are often untraceable because they're put together from scratch and lack serial numbers. I'm Daniel Martindale.
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10: The KCIS Seattle area forecast today, sunshine with a little smoke in the air, highs in the 80s to lower 90s. 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
12: If there's anything that troubles me about our culture and our times, it is the noise of it all and the pace of it all. 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
1: 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The prophet Elijah, exhausted and broken, had encountered God, not in wind or earthquake or fire, but in something far quieter and more personal. Today on Insight for Living, we pick up right there as that gentle encounter begins to change everything for Elijah. And from this turning point, Chuck will show us what it looks like to move toward God rather than away from Him.
13: Teaching from 1 Kings 19, Chuck titled his message, Those Unidentified Inner Promptings.
12: It was in a soft, gentle rustling that God revealed himself to Elijah. The result is that Elijah wraps his mantle around him and walks toward God rather than from him, comes to the mouth of the cave, and is led ultimately to meet up with Elisha, and they together as partners make their way right on until Elijah is taken off the earth. With his mantle wrapped around him, he began to pursue further and further God's plan for his life. It broke what had paralyzed him. But the point I want to make is the turning point was this unidentified inner prompting, gentle, quiet. If there's anything that troubles me about our culture and our times, it is the noise of it all and the pace of it all, because I think it works against the voice of God quietly speaking to reach us. Take time. Take time to listen. God's voice may be in the earthquake or the fire. There are messages there. You'll hear his voice in those quiet moments when it comes like a gentle rustling, a reassuring word that life is worth living. It's worth going on. His inner promptings will come in the deep well of our spirit, where he simply says, yes, go there, or wait, or no, stay away from that. I'll not take your time, but I could to tell you of moments in my life when I've thought it just isn't worth it in light of all the stuff I feel stacking on top. And then in a quiet moment, it's remarkable how that all gets turned around and figured out. And I realize now it was the work of the Spirit bringing reassurance. Turn from 1 Kings 19 to Acts chapter 20. Here's another setting, another person, and his life has been changed. His name is Paul. He's meeting with a group of elders from Ephesus, and he's saying his final goodbye, and he's on his way to Jerusalem, but what he tells them troubles them. It's come from an inner prompting from the Spirit of God. Acts 20, verse 22, Paul says, "And now behold, bound in spirit, I am on my way to Jerusalem, not knowing what will happen to me there." Look closely at the next verse. "Except that the Holy Spirit solemnly testifies to me in every city, saying that bonds and afflictions await me." I find that intriguing. What was that? It was a UIP, an unidentified inner prompting. "I've been with the Lord, and I've met with him, and I've sought his guidance, and he's told me, you're to go to Jerusalem, Paul. But there's also been that inner sense, that spoken voice of the Spirit saying, but beware, there's trouble ahead. And sure enough, there was. It was there he was arrested more than once. It was from there he was sent to Rome, where ultimately he was imprisoned, had an audience before Nero, and finally beheaded. But all the troubles started in Jerusalem. The Spirit told him that what happened, saying, testifying to me in every city, saying that bonds and afflictions await me. But look at his response. "But I do not consider my life of any account as dear to myself." Remember his words, Philippians 1, 21, "For me to live is Christ, and to die is gain. So that I may finish my course in the ministry which I received from the Lord Jesus to testify solemnly of the gospel of the grace of God." I think this kind of inner prompting explains the courage of the first century persecuted Christians and the 21st century persecuted Christians. The Spirit of God gave them not only an awareness of danger, but also the confidence that they could bear up under it. It had come from this inner prompting of the Spirit saying, it is going to be dreadful for you, but I will give you the strength to endure. What I'm saying to you today is that sometimes these inner promptings are not relieving in the sense that they are taking away the pressure. They are just announcing to you ahead of time, by doing this, you know that trouble is ahead. But I will give you the courage and the conviction to stand fast. I don't know what the future holds for some of you, but you may have such a prompting in your experience and in your life. And if you do, my challenge to you today is to obey the guidance of the Spirit. Don't run from the trouble. Don't hold back, because if it is His will, He will give you the strength to endure. Speaking of that, look at Acts 27. Here's another example. The Spirit of God is at work even when danger is upon us. If you love sailing, you owe yourself the reading of Acts 27. This is the perfect storm that sweeps into the Mediterranean. The unfortunate part of it is that Paul is on a ship with 276 people. And he has the sense from the Holy Spirit that there is going to be not only tragedy, but there's going to be damage to the ship. However, there will not be one loss of life. Look at verse 10 of chapter 27. Paul speaks to his fellow companions, the other sailors. He said to them, men, I perceive that, UIP in progress. I perceive. There's another one of our words. I sense. How did he sense it? The Spirit of God communicated it to him. Because he is built in the image of God, in the likeness of God, and the Spirit of God connects with him, saying, Paul, you need to know something. This is what's ahead. Look at what he perceives. I perceive that the voyage will certainly be with danger and great loss, not only of the cargo and the ship, but also of our lives. Look at the next verse. But the centurion was more persuaded by the pilot and the captain of the ship than by what was being said by Paul. Verse 25 of Acts 27. Keep up your courage. I believe, God, that it will turn out exactly as I have been told. We must run aground on a certain island, and that's indeed what they do. But every person on the ship is saved. In times of potential and even present danger, Paul is saying, let's press on. Ultimately, they did listen to Paul. Ultimately, there was a shipwreck. Ultimately, they all got off on the island, and they were all safe and rescued. They were all wet, but they were all safe when they got there. The good news, in times of potential or present danger, the Spirit of God can bring peace. In fact, Paul has such peace, he sits down and has a meal with others on the very deck of that ship. And finally, they make their way through. Verse 34, end of the chapter, or toward the end. Therefore, I encourage you to take some food, for this is for your preservation. For not a half from the head of any of you, for not a half from the head of any of you will perish. Verse 37, all of us in the ship were 276 persons. Look at the end of verse, the last verse. We read, it happened that they all were brought safely to land. It's exactly what Paul had said would happen in verse 22. Keep your courage. There will be no loss of life among us. How did he know it? Inner promptings. One more is worth our time, and that's it. Look at 2 Corinthians chapter 12. 2 Corinthians chapter 12. Paul has been given incredible revelations from God in the third heaven. As a result, he could have been exalted in his own pride and puffed up. And the Lord said, no, I'm not going to let that happen. So he sent a thorn in the flesh for whatever it was. And there are all kinds of surmisings. It was a very physical, painful thing. And it certainly kept him humble. Look at what follows. Verse 7, 2 Corinthians 12. Because of the surpassing greatness of the revelations, for this reason, to keep me from exalting myself, there was given me a thorn in the flesh, a messenger of Satan, that was permitted, by the way, by the Lord, to torment me, to keep me from exalting myself. Concerning this, I implored the Lord three times that it might leave me. Don't go any further. You've been there, haven't you? Haven't you had a situation happen that you pray about and nothing happens, and you pray again and nothing happens, and you pray again and nothing happens? I think every hand would go up. We've all been there. In this case, the answer came, no, no, no. I'm not going to take away the thorn. You're going to live with that. Somewhere between the reality of that and Paul's getting the message in verse 9, there is an unidentified inner prompting. And the message came in this form, verse 9, verse 10. He has said to me, oh, there's a UIP at work. He has said to me, my grace is sufficient for you, for power is perfected in weakness. And it changed Paul's whole perspective. And his response? Why? What a great attitude. Most gladly, therefore, I will rather boast about my weaknesses so that the power of Christ may dwell in me. Therefore, I am well content with weakness, insults, distresses, persecution, difficulties for Christ's sake. For when I am weak, then I am strong. We love the verse of Scripture, but the living out of that verse is quite a challenge. If you are finding yourself in a weakened state, it is easy to be demoralized by it. And here the apostle says, don't go there, in so many words. Most of us have learned in our years of walking with the Lord that He blesses times of our great weakness with great favor. If you have ever carried out His will and His work in a weak manner, you have seen Him come through and bless it. The Lord has used messages I preached in a situation in which I was struggling with something that was years ago, and I could hardly get my words out, and later found out that message ministered to people like many of the others I had preached had never touched them. But there was something about the message delivered in weakness. Richard Halverson left his long-term pastorate from a church, a Fourth Presbyterian church, to become the chaplain of the Senate. He felt inadequate. In his words, I felt like a non-person among the Congress. I felt like a mascot to one of the most powerful political bodies in the world. I wondered what I was doing there that evening. He read the words of Jesus. All authority in heaven and on earth has been given to me, and surely I am with you always. He adds, as I meditated on those words, I realized I am a garment which Jesus Christ wears every day to do what He wants to do in the United States Senate. I don't need power. My weakness is an asset. If Christ is in me, what more do I need? And I say that to you who feel like you don't have great gifts or you haven't been used in a great way. Here is hope for all of us. Have you known weakness? If the Scripture is true, and it always is, there is a contentment with weakness, knowing that He ends the verse, when I am weak, then I am strong. How can I be assured of that? The inner prompting of the Spirit. The inner prompting, that unidentified inner prompting that says, it's okay that you're weak. It's okay if you're losing your voice and you're the soloist for the day. It's okay if you don't feel like you're as well prepared as you should be. It's okay. In your weakness, God will make up the slack. A couple of very practical issues, and we close with this. Number one, when we're not sure it's from the Spirit, what do? Two words, back off. That wasn't hard, was it? You sense this is contradicting the written Word of God? Get away from it. You sense this may not be coming from the Spirit? Don't mess with it. You sense that there might even be demonic influence? Get away from it. That is a prompting you don't need and you don't want to mess with. What do I do when I am sure? My answer then, again, is two words. Stand strong. Trust God. But I would add, be ready for a surprise. What God leads through times like this always has unexpected events added to it. And I close with a true story that illustrates this beautifully. It's about a 72-year-old Baptist preacher named Charles McCoy. McCoy was pastoring a Baptist church in Oyster Bay, New York, when at age 72, he was mandated by his denomination to retire. A lifelong bachelor, he had cared for his mother for as long as she lived. In his spare time, he had earned 7 university degrees, including 2 PhDs, one from Dartmouth, the other from Columbia. But now at age 72, he was being forced to retire from the ministry, and he was depressed. I just lay on my bed thinking that my life is over. I haven't really done anything yet. I've been a pastor of this church for so many years, and nobody really wants me that much. What have I done for Christ? I've spent an awful lot of time working for degrees, but what does that count for? I haven't won very many to the Lord. A week later, he met a Christian pastor from India, and on impulse, UIP, I've written in my notes. On impulse, I asked him to preach in my church. After the service, the Indian brother asked him, matter-of-factly, to return the favor. Another UIP, I might add. Since he had preached for McCoy, would McCoy come to India and preach for him? McCoy told him he was going to have to retire and move to a home for the elderly down in Florida. But the pastor insisted, informing McCoy that where he came from, people respected a man with white hair. Would he come? McCoy thought and prayed about it, and then UIP decided he would. The members of his church were aghast. Dire predictions were made. The young chairman of the board of deacons summed up the attitude of the congregation when he asked, "What if you die in India?" I love McCoy's answer. He told him he reckoned it's as close to heaven from there as it is from here. Sold most of his belongings and put what was left in a big trunk. Booked a one-way passage to India, his first trip ever out of the United States. When he arrived in Bombay, he discovered to his horror that his trunk had been lost, never to be found. All he had were the clothes on his back, his wallet, his passport, and the address of missionaries in Bombay he had clipped from a missionary magazine when he left. He asked for directions, got on a streetcar, headed for their house. When he got there, he discovered, while on the streetcar, his wallet and passport had been stolen. He went to the missionaries who welcomed him in, but they told him the man who had invited him to come to India was still in the United States and would probably remain there indefinitely. What in the world was he going to do now? Unperturbed by now, McCoy told them he had come to preach and that he felt that he would try to make an appointment with the mayor of Bombay. They warned him the mayor is very busy and important. In all the years they'd been missionaries there, they'd never succeeded in getting an audience with the mayor. Nevertheless, McCoy set out for the mayor's office. The next day, he was invited in. When the mayor saw McCoy's business card listing all the degrees, he reasoned McCoy must be not only a Christian pastor, but someone much more important than that. Not only did he get an appointment, the mayor held a tea in his honor, attended by all of the big officials in Bombay. Old Dr. McCoy was able to preach to those leaders for half an hour. Among them was the director of India's West Point, the National Defense Academy at Pune. He was so impressed at what he heard from McCoy, he invited him to the academy to preach there to the students. Thus was launched at age 72, a brand new 16-year ministry for Dr. Charles McCoy. until he died at age 88, this dauntless man circled the globe preaching the gospel. There's a church in Calcutta today because of his preaching, and a thriving band of Christians in Hong Kong because of his faithful ministry. What's interesting is he never had enough money than to get him to the next place he was to go. He died one afternoon in a hotel in Calcutta, resting for a meeting he was to preach at that evening. He had indeed found himself as close to heaven there as he would have been at his church in Oyster Bay or some retirement home in Florida. I love that story because God has a way of working and moving if we'll only listen to his voice, which sometimes comes in that still, gentle rustling. And sometime on the deck of a ship at sea, and sometimes when other people around you are saying, there's no way you want to go there, and sometimes when in your weakness, he plans to use you in an incredible way. The story of our lives, isn't it? Let's bow together. I never know how a message is going to strike anyone when you hear things like this, but I do know that God still speaks. Because you are fearfully and wonderfully made, I urge you to be sensitive to his voice. Check it with the scriptures, but don't be afraid to move out ready for surprises. Are you aware today that that inner prompting in your life is the work of God? For many of you, it's a simple fact that you've never met Jesus as your Savior. And that inner prompting is called the conviction of the Holy Spirit. It doesn't matter that you can't explain that. The fact is, you're experiencing it. That means you're lost. You've never met the Savior who not only died for you, he died and paid the complete penalty for your sins, past, present, and future. And he holds out the gift of eternal life, saying, that's why I brought you to this place today. This is the place you can receive the gift and know my leading like you've never known before. For others of you, it's God's way of saying, pay attention. I'm speaking to you. Quit hiding behind the fact that you're weak or that you feel like you're in danger or it's not a fire or an earthquake or a windstorm. It's a gentle rustling. Be still and learn again that he is God. Be still. Slow us down, Lord. Guard us from always increasing our speed, thinking there's something good and godly about the pace we're keeping up. Quiet our hearts so that we hear what you're saying. Deliver us from closing doors that you are opening or trying to push open doors that you have closed. Give us a reminder again and again that your inner promptings are reliable and they represent your Spirit's working. Thank you for them. Thank you for this time of learning, growing, and worshiping together. In the name of our Savior, our Master and Lord Jesus, we pray. Everyone said, amen.
14: 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Well, that's not restlessness. 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We who have trusted in Jesus are, in the Apostle Peter's words, aliens and strangers on this earth. foreigners longing for our homeland. The problem is, most of us give surprisingly little thought to where we're actually headed. 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
3: If it doesn't fit, make it fit. 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Whew. Does all of that make you tired? Me too. 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Actually, it's not giving up. It's giving it to Him and breathing a sigh of relief. 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I'm Steve Brown. You think about that. Share what you just heard with a friend. 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
4: 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The KCIS Seattle area forecast today, sunshine with a little smoke in the air, highs in the 80s to lower 90s.
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5: If you're a Christian, you're armed with the most effective weapon available for overcoming fear. 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
6: You know, friends, we live in a fearful world, and all you have to do is turn on the television at night and listen to the horrible things that have happened all over the world, and some of them close to where you live. And if you're not careful, you can lay awake at night, or throughout the day, you can meditate on how difficult it is to live in a fearful world. Maybe you have children and grandchildren, great-grandchildren, as we do, and you worry for them because of all the dangers that lurk in the dark places. But the Bible tells us we don't have to live with fear. We can get up every morning and put our trust in God and believe that God will care for us and believe that He will be with us in every situation. We're talking about this whole issue as we study the 34th Psalm, which is one of my favorite portions of God's Word. We'll get back to it in just a moment. But first, let me encourage you to take advantage of the opportunity we provide at the end of this year for you to review your life and prepare for the new year in a setting you wouldn't believe. That's right, we take a Caribbean cruise at the end of the year, leaving the day after Christmas. We're gone over the New Year's. We're back shortly after the New Year's. And in the meantime, we're studying the Word of God, worshiping Him, enjoying warmer climate and beautiful venues. We'd like you to come with us. We hope you'll think about it. You can go to our website and get all the information. That's davidjeremiah.org. And we'll look forward to seeing you this December. And now with our hearts open, our minds open to the truth, here is part two of Psalm 34, Facing Our Fears with Faith. You know, it's a courageous thing to sing praise to the Lord when we don't feel like it. Mostly when we're afraid, we don't feel like singing to the Lord. To begin to lift up His name when we are cast down. But the courage of obedience at this point may be the most important principle I have ever learned about dealing with the difficult moods and modes of life. Sometimes we have to do what we do out of obedience and watch how the Lord takes that and turns everything around for us. Sometimes we have to say, Lord, I'm going to worship You today, and I do not feel like worshiping You, but here I go. One of the reasons we are so blessed in this generation is that we can carry worship and the means of worship around with us wherever we go, in our CDs, in our cars, in our phones. We're never away from the opportunity to plug in to some worship song that we know that honors the Lord and begin to lift up His name in praise. My suggestion to you in your fearful moments, when your anxiety starts to reach its fingers out and clutch at your heart, find some praise music that has meant something to you in the past, something that you know well, and just begin to sing it. Whether you're a good singer or not, lift your voice up in joyful praise to the Lord. Sing along with the singers on the CD. Praise the name of God. Through It All was written by a man named Andre Crouch. The song came out near the time when I went through an experience with a sickness in my wife's life, which was very difficult for me. And I took that song, I had just heard it for the first time, and I put it in my car. It was a cassette player. It wasn't an 8-track, so don't look at me like that. Yeah, right. It was a cassette player. And I played that song over and over again. I actually wore the tape out. Through it all, I've learned to trust in Jesus. I've learned to trust in God. And that song ministered to my heart and got me through that time. I learned the words. I sang with the musicians. And I've discovered that in almost every situation that God has put me in my life, He's given me a song. When I came back here for the first time after having been gone to take the therapy for the cancer I had, the choir knew the song God had given me. They sang it the first day I came back. And I was melted on the front row listening to it. I want you to know, when you're going through a time of fear, here's what you should do. Lord God, give me a song. Go back through the music you know and ask God to give you a song, and let that song play on the CD of your heart. And God will begin to wipe away the fear and anxiety from your life. What did David do? He offered up worship to the Lord. Secondly, when we are afraid, we can own our own problem. I only have a moment to mention this, but isn't it interesting that David comes before the Lord at this moment and he is filled with humility? David is not arrogant. He is filled with humility. Look down at your Bibles in the 34th chapter and the Psalm, and notice verse 6. This poor man cried out, and the Lord heard him. David didn't say this strong man, because he wasn't feeling all that strong. He'd just been totally embarrassed. He had to fake insanity to escape the situation he got himself in because he walked away from the direct paths of God. This poor man cried out to God. And God said, no, I only accept the strong. No. This poor man cried out, and the Lord heard him and delivered him from all of his fears. One of the things that's very difficult for us to learn how to do as Christians is to be honest in our prayers. Somewhere along the way, we got the idea that even in our private time, our prayers have to be very proper, with all the right language and all of that. But David doesn't give us any way to follow that pattern. For in this passage of Scripture, over and over again, we discover different terms for prayer that David uses. He realizes his own weakness. He says,
7: I am poor. And in essence, he was. He'd had no food. He had no weapon until he borrowed one. He was alone and abandoned. But he cried out to the Lord. You say, Pastor Jeremiah, how do I do this? What do you want me to say? Say what's in your heart. Maybe a good place to start would be, Lord, I am afraid of or because, and fill in the blank. What do we usually do? Lord, help me in my time of fearfulness. No, no. Lord God, I come to you today because I'm so fearful of the future. I thought we had the future laid out, and the future disappeared during this time. And Lord God, what do we do? I feel the fear clutching at my heart. Whatever it is, tell the Lord in living color. Read the Psalms and you will discover David left nothing out. David cried out to the Lord, and in his words, he told God exactly how he was feeling. And you say, well, didn't God already know? Yes, but God wanted to know that David knew. And David cried out in fear. And I find that to be so helpful to me. That's what happens when I journal. I become very precise in what I tell the Lord, and it's usually far more definitive than the generalities that usually find their ways into our prayers. He offered up praise. He owned his own problem, and then he overcame through prayer. This poor man cried out, and the Lord heard him. In this passage of Scripture, there are a number of phrases for prayer. Some of them are pretty interesting. Verse 4, I sought the Lord. Verse 6, this poor man cried out. Verse 10, those who seek the Lord. Verse 17, the righteous cry out. Interestingly enough, the term cry out is twice found in this list, and it's a very interesting term. I'm going back to speak at the Brooklyn Tabernacle in New York City, and I have so many wonderful memories of that church because I was there during some challenging days in my life. I was there, first of all, when I had found out that I was sick, and those people all promised to pray for me, which was such an encouragement. I went back after I had gotten better, and that's when I found out that those people have a different way of intercession. One after another, they came up to me and they said to me, oh, Dr. Jeremiah, we cried out to God for you. Every one of them said that. We cried out to God for you. Didn't say we prayed for you. We asked God to heal you. We cried out to God for you. How many of you know there's prayer and then there's crying out to God? And all of us have cried out to God in moments of fear and uncertainty. We don't worry about being proper then, do we? We get rid of all our these and thous, and we divorce ourselves from a commitment to Christianese, and we just tell God what's in our heart. Cried out to God. Perhaps you're some among those who sometimes say to me, well, Pastor, I cry out to God, and I pray, and doesn't seem like anything gets better. This thing is a gigantic struggle for me, and I don't know if I want to go through it again. I was reminded of a passage of writing by C.S. Lewis that's in Mere Christianity, the primer on Christianity that he gave us. And it's something that I think we all have to take to heart today. Here's what C.S. Lewis says about the issue of our moods and our feelings when we pray. He says, faith is the art of holding on to things your reason once accepted, in spite of your changing moods. For moods will change, whatever view your reason may take. He says, I know that by experience. Now that I am a Christian, I do have moods in which the whole thing looks very

with its beliefs really dependent on the weather and the state of one's own digestion. Not a very good foundation for your faith. In these days of fearfulness, we have a choice to make. Even when we don't understand, maybe we feel like the ceiling is brass and our prayers aren't getting out of the room. What we need to do then is really concentrate on what we know. We need to say, Lord God, I don't understand why this continues or why I do not sense an answer from you. But what I do know is that you're a loving God, that you sent your son into this world for my salvation. And you've promised that in the giving of Jesus, you would also give us freely all things. I know that you answer prayer. I may not feel that you're answering mine, but I know that you have heard me. I continue to wait for the answer, and I will not be dissuaded by the fact that I'm having a bad day. That's where our faith enters into our fears. That's when we decide that we have a choice that we can make. We can listen to God's word and take our cue from him. I know things are scary, just as for me, for you. But I've chosen to take my cues from the Almighty. Finally, when we are afraid, we can obtain God's provision. I can only summarize this, but let me tell you that several times in this psalm, we are told that when David prayed, God heard and he delivered him. That was the message of the psalm. In fact, the words saved or deliver are found 6 times in the psalm. Verse 4, he heard me and delivered me from my fears. Verse 6, the Lord heard him and saved him out of all his troubles. Verse 17 and 18, the righteous cry out and the Lord hears and delivers them out of all their troubles. The Lord is near to those who have a broken heart and saves such as have a contrite spirit. Verse 19, many are the difficulties of the righteous, but the Lord delivers him out of them all. How many of you know that when we pray to God in the time of fear, he delivers us? He may not take the fearful thing away, but he delivers us from the spirit of fear and gives us the spirit of love and power and a strong mind. How many are thankful for the deliverance of the Lord here? Amen. Not only does God give us deliverance, he gives us the deliverer. Notice what it says in Psalm 34. The angel of the Lord, verse 7, encamps all around those who fear him. Let me just break that out for you. You know who the angel of the Lord is? It's the Lord Jesus himself. You say, man, this is the Psalms. He doesn't come until Luke. In the Old Testament, in several places, we have what we call the pre-incarnate appearance of Jesus Christ. The theological term for it is a Christophany, an appearance of Christ in the Old Testament before he is actually born. Somebody says, how does that happen? Well, the same way that happened when Jesus was born of a virgin without the agency of a man and became the miracle child. If God could bring him into the world for the 30 years he was on this earth that way, don't you think he could give him an opportunity to visit now and again before he came? And he did. In certain situations, the Lord Jesus appears as a theophany, a Christophany in the Old Testament. And here's one. The word angel of the Lord appears 3 times, once in Psalm 34 and twice in Psalm 35. The angel of the Lord is the Lord Jesus himself, pre-incarnate Jesus. And David said, when I was in fear in the cave and I was overwhelmed with what had happened and what was happening, the angel of the Lord encamped all around me. And what I want to tell you, friends, is this. When you go through your time of fear, God not only promises you deliverance, he promises you the deliverer himself. He comes to set up his camp in your heart. And the most fearful time you will ever have as a follower of Christ will probably be the time when you sense the presence of the Lord like you have never sensed him before, because the Lord delights to encamp in the trouble and terror of his people. He comes himself to bring us encouragement, the presence of the Lord. I've been there once or twice when I felt as if I could reach out and touch him. I don't have that experience often. Both of them were times when I was very much afraid. Oh, how blessed we are to know this. That if we trust the Lord and we worship him and we pray to him and we tell him what's in our heart, the Lord promises to deliver us from our fears and to send the deliverer himself into our very lives. If I were a

0: Fearful person, and I don't think I am. I mean, I've had my moments, but I don't live there. But if I were a fearful person, I probably would go and buy Max Licato's book. I don't have any stake in that, but it's a great book. But I think the most practical thing I would do would be to take the verses that are in the Bible that promise us the Lord's help in times of stress, and I would get acquainted with them. And I thought what I'd do today as we close is just give you my favorite ones. I have about 6 or 7. Write down the address. That's very important, and I'll tell you what to do with that address. Write down every scripture's address. The address of the first one is Deuteronomy 31:6. Be strong and of a good courage, and do not fear nor be afraid of them. For the Lord your God, he is the one who goes with you. He will not leave you nor forsake you. Deuteronomy 31:6. Psalm 27:1. The Lord is my light and my salvation. Whom shall I fear? The Lord is the strength of my life. Of whom shall I be afraid? Psalm 27:1. Psalm 56:3. Whenever I am afraid, I will trust in you. In God, I will praise his word. In God, I have put my trust. I will not fear. What can flesh do to me? Psalm 56:3. Psalm 118:6. The Lord is on my side. I will not fear. What can man do to me? Proverbs 3:25-26. For those of you who fear terrorism and what can happen in our nation, here's a great one. Do not be afraid of sudden terror, nor of trouble from the wicked when it comes, for the Lord will be your confidence and will keep your foot from being caught. Proverbs 29:25. The fear of man brings a snare. Whoever trusts in the Lord shall be safe. And maybe the best of all, Isaiah 41:10. Fear not, for I am with you. Be not dismayed, for I am your God. I will strengthen you. Yes, I will help you. I will uphold you with my righteous right hand. Now, I've given you these verses in the order in which they appear in the Bible. Here's my suggestion. If you can remember one of them, I'm going to tell you how you can remember all of them. Go to the first verse that I gave you, which is in Deuteronomy. And in the margin of Deuteronomy 31:6, write Psalm 27:1. Go to Psalm 27:1, and in the margin of Psalm 27:1, write Psalm 56:3. Do that in all of these passages, and when you get to Isaiah 41:10, write Deuteronomy 31:6. If you find one of them, you found them all. Amen? I'm counting on the fact that you might be able to remember one out of all of these. That's how I work. But what a blessing when you find your own little reference that you put in your own Bible to help you in times of fearfulness. And then read those verses. Just follow them through, and you'll never forget them. God will use his word to strengthen your heart and to bring peace in the times of fear. There's one other verse about faith. I'm not even going to ask you to turn to it. I'm just going to tell you what it says. There's a verse in the New Testament that says that there are some people who live all of their lives in the bondage of fear because of their fear of death. It goes on to say that Jesus Christ came into this world to remove that bondage and to take away that fear. Perhaps the greatest fear that we face, and certainly the most powerful and the final one, is the fear of death. And the Bible says that God has made a plan for us so that the fear of death never has to be an issue for us again. Now, I want to say this, and I don't want you to think I'm trying to be spiritual arrogant. I am not afraid of death. I don't want to die. Please don't get those two things mixed up. I'm not afraid of death, and I don't want to die. But I know a lot of people that death to them is a terror. For them, death is something they can't deal with, something they can't even talk about. Death is the undiscussed subject. And here's what the Bible says. When you get Jesus as your Savior, the fear of death, you can take it off your list. You don't have to be afraid again. You know why? Because the Bible says when he comes to live within your heart, he takes away your sin and he makes you fit for heaven. And when you die, you don't really die. You just go in the ground as a body and your soul goes immediately to be with the Lord, waiting the rapture when our bodies will be resurrected and we will spend eternity with the Lord. You know how the Bible says it for a Christian? Absent from the body, present with the Lord. When I die, I just got graduated. That's all. I want to be with the Lord. I'm not afraid to die. I don't want to die. I got a lot of living yet I want to do here on this earth, and I want to serve the Lord for as long as I can. But I don't lay awake at night thinking, oh my goodness, what if I die? The Bible says that if you put your trust in Jesus Christ, you will never die. You say, now, Pastor, that can't be right. No, it's right. What that means is you will never die spiritually. You know what it means to die spiritually? It means to be separated forever from God. Spiritual death is similar to physical death. Physical death means to be separated from your body. But spiritual death means you are separated from God forever, and there is no cure for that problem. The only way you can be sure you will not die spiritually is to accept Christ as your Savior and your Lord. The old adage is this: born once, die twice. Born twice, die once. And maybe not even then, because I think we're going to be around when the Lord comes back. We might even beat the first death. So here's my question to you. Do you want to spend the rest of your life, wherever you are on the age cycle, wondering and worrying and being afraid of death? Or do you want to settle it once and for all and say, Lord Jesus, thank you for coming into this world to pay the penalty for my sin. I receive you as my Savior. I accept what you did on the cross as full payment for my sin. I know that one day I will be with you forever, and I am not afraid of what's coming in the future because my hand is in your hand. I covet that for every person. I can't fix all of your fears, but I can help you fix that one if you put your trust in him.
1: Amen. You know, there's a lot of people out there with man-made formulas to tell you what to do when you have anxiety or fear. But I just find reading the Bible, you find some of the greatest principles for dealing with that you will find anywhere. And it reminds me that all truth is God's truth. If it's true, it ultimately originated with God. And instead of going through all the layers, why don't you just go to the source itself, the Word of God, and find out what he has to say about what's going on in your life. If you read widely in the Word of God, you will find the truth. We're trying to help you do that by bringing some of the key passages together in this series called Making Sense of It All, Seeing the World with a Biblical Perspective. And we'd like you to know that these passages are powerful for you. Hey, don't forget we have a magazine that adds value to your life as well. It coordinates all the things we're talking about on the air. It gives you much to look at and read and study and meditate upon, and ask about it when you call or write today.
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8: USA Radio News, I'm Ron Warner. The Tropical Depression 2 churning in the eastern Gulf has strengthened to now become Tropical Storm Bertha. NOAA reports the wind speeds of Bertha have increased to at least 40 miles per hour. Parts of the southeast can expect to see increasingly heavy rainfall as the system continues to organize. The summer is all about barbecues, with two-thirds of Americans calling the summer grilling season the best time of the year. But it's no longer all about dinner.
9: According to Talker Research, the average American will attend 5 barbecues and throw 4 between the 4th of July and Labor Day. And that can get pretty spendy. But according to Food and Wine magazine, we're ditching the steaks and grilling up dessert for a crowd. They say everything is going on the grill, from the old standby s'mores, but also grilled fruit and cast iron cobbler, growing in backyard popularity. I'm Bree Tennis.
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10: The KCIS Seattle area forecast today, sunshine with a little smoke in the air, highs in the 80s to lower 90s.
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20: 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With Seeking Him, I'm Nancy DeMoss Wagmuth.
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1: Imagine with me for a second. 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How would you answer? Let me remind you, this isn't hypothetical. We will all answer this question. I want to help you give a good answer. Stay with me.
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2: We're in chapter 6, the Apostle Paul doing some life coaching. He says, all those under the yoke of slavery are to regard their own masters as worthy of honor, so that the name of God and our doctrine will not be spoken against. Those who have believers as their masters must not disrespect them because they're brothers or sisters, but must serve them all the more because those who partake of the benefit are believers and beloved. Teach and preach these principles. And then he's going to make a hard turn. Notice what he says. If anyone advocates a different doctrine and doesn't agree with sound words, those of our Lord Jesus Christ, and with the doctrine conforming to, circle this word, godliness. That's the goal of everything. I want you to live out your life so that you reflect Christ. He is conceited and understands nothing, but he has a sick craving for controversial questions and disputes about words from which come envy and strife and abusive language and evil suspicions and constant friction between people of depraved minds who suppose that godliness is a means of gain. And so he gives a little correction here. He says, but godliness actually is a means of great gain when accomplished by contentment. For we have brought nothing into the world, so we can take nothing out of it either. If we have food and covering with these, we shall be content. Verse 9, but those who want to get rich, and put a box around want to in your Bible. There's nothing wrong with being rich. Those who want to get rich fall into temptations and a trap and many foolish and harmful desires which plunge people into ruin and destruction. And then he gives the reason, for the love of money, and then circle, is a root. It's not the root. Is a root of all kinds or sorts of evil. And some by underlying longing for it have, are you ready? Wandered away from the faith and pierced themselves with many griefs. And then he says, Timothy, here's the recommendation. Contrast, but flee these things, you man of God. Pursue righteousness, godliness, faith, love, perseverance, and gentleness. Fight the good fight of faith. Take hold of the eternal life to which you were called and for which you were made the good confession in the presence of many witnesses. I direct you. Last time it was I command you. Now I direct you in the presence of God who gives life to all things and of Jesus Christ who testifies the good confession before Pontius Pilate that you keep the commandment without fault or reproach until the appearing of our Lord Jesus Christ, which he will bring about at the proper time, speaking of judgment. And then he goes, he who is blessed and the only sovereign, the King of kings and Lord of lords, who alone possesses immortality and dwells in unapproachable light, whom no man has seen or can see, to him be honor and eternal dominion forever. So he ends it in such a positive way. He says, instruct those who are rich in this present world not to be conceited or to set their hope on the uncertainty of riches, but on God who richly supplies us with all things to enjoy. And so he says to rich people, just instruct them. Don't be proud. In other words, don't trust in your riches, but on God. And don't trust in your riches because They're unreliable. But he says, instead, instruct them to do good, to be rich in good works, to be generous and ready to share, storing up, I love this, for themselves, treasure of a good foundation for the future, purpose clause, so that they may take hold of that which is truly life. I love the translation, the life that's really life. Timothy, protect what's been entrusted to you. Avoid worldly chatter, the opposing arguments of what's falsely called knowledge, which some have professed and thereby have gone astray from the faith. And our response is the love of money is a root of all sorts of evil. And some, by longing for it, have wandered away from the faith and pierced themselves with many griefs. You might just circle all the negative things in there. And so, well, what do? Flee from these things, you man of God. Put a box around, pursue righteousness, godliness, faith, love, perseverance, and gentleness. And then put another box around, fight the good fight of faith. Take hold of eternal life to which you were called, and you made the good confession in the presence of many witnesses. Boy, those are strong, strong words. Pursue, fight, take hold. Well, Paul's coaching, the subject is God and money, false, true teaching. The issue is at the core is motives and loyalty to Christ to the very end. He's raised the issue of the other God and his tactics, money, mammon, who promise all the things that God says, you're secure in me, your future is with me, you're significant because of who I made you and your position with me. And the underlying question is, am I willing to be content with what I have at any given time and to make decisions based on God's will, not the world's values? And there's different seasons. And by the way, it works two ways. My parents were school teachers. I call us lower middle class, and you buy the little ranch house that's, you know, like 900 square feet, and then after a few years, you get a 1,500 square foot house, and then coming out of seminary, we didn't, you know, have anything. And, you know, little by little by little, I found myself in multiple different economic worlds. And then when my three boys were done with college, I found myself for the first time in my whole life with, my, oh my, I live in Atlanta in a nice housing development, and I have more coming in than I need. And, you know, we were on the journey of generosity, so we were getting to do things we thought only, quote, rich people could do with their money. And I'll never forget, we were driving back home. I picked up my daughter. She went to her last high school years in Atlanta and went to a really, really good public school. And one of her friends lived in a country club of the South. You probably don't know what that is. It's a beautiful golf course. And she said, oh, Dad, you know what? You know, we have a few of those little prints in our house. They have actual real paintings. And you know, some of those famous people, you know, yeah, and she named a few artists. They have actual paintings of them hanging in their house. Dad, they're really rich. Dad, they have a jet. And we pull into our housing development, which, by the way, is very nice. And then my cute little daughter said, Dad, are we rich? And I remember having just, you know, my first thought was, well, if Country Club of the South is rich, no, we're not. And that's how most of us identify wealth. We always find someone richer and say, I'm not. And in a moment of, I think, Holy Spirit, I said, Annie, yes, we're rich. This house it's the nicest house I've ever been in. And we have no pressure financially whatsoever. We're rich. And she said, well, what's that mean? I says, it means we have a lot more responsibility than most people. Because it doesn't matter how old you get, Annie, money changes how you think. And if you don't constantly choose to put yourself in places of being dependent on God, you will. We're just human. We all will trust in money. I remember saying, Annie, you know what I realized is I was way better at being content when I was poor than I am being rich. I don't know how to work through it. I feel guilty a lot. And, you know, we got where we tithed, and then it was 15 and 20 and then 30% and more of our income. And I think the Apostle Paul was right. He had learned it's a process. It's a learning to be content with little or much. And then I think in one of those rare moments, you know, when you're a father and you get it right, you kind of realize, wow, I don't know where that came from. Thank you, Lord. I said, honey, here's the deal. If God decides to shift our world, and it sure could happen, we got to be just as content. So that's where you got to keep the equilibrium.
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2: The action here is to step away. And let me get really practical as we wrap things up. I don't know that there's anything more helpful, because your money always reveals your heart. Do a personal inventory of your finances. But I mean, just get clear. This is exactly how much comes in. This is what goes out. This is my level of debt. This is how much, if I have anything on credit cards. This is how much equity I have in my house, if I have a house. I mean, just do an absolute personal inventory of your current finances. Read or take a course on biblical finances, whether it's Crown or Dave Ramsey or, but get where, there's some excellent, excellent books and courses you can take where, how does God view money? And then align your money with God's principles. That's sort of the general game plan. The unspoken need, I think, is to develop a spiritual financial game plan. And I put that perfectly, a spiritual financial game plan. And by the way, some of you have a financial planner or people who help you. Some of them are Christians, some are not Christians. Let me just pause to say, some people that will help you with your financial game plan think that security is the only issue you should consider. And how do you make sure you can take care of you? And they have built into it ideas about retirement that you need to think through for your own self to say, is it really God's will to stack up as much as I can so in case I do live to 100, I can live at X level? I think we have to really start asking ourselves some really hard questions. So that's why, for me, I think it's important to have someone who's helping me with my finances that has the freedom to speak into my life and has also the same biblical worldview that I seek to have. Know what the scripture teaches about money. Let's read. Just follow along. This is Jesus, because it's so important. Matthew chapter 6. Do not store up for yourselves treasures on earth. Why? Where moth and rust destroy and where thieves break in and steal. This isn't a prohibition about money. It's about being smart. If you store stuff up where someone can get it or destroy it, it's not good. But store up for, if you're watching, for yourself. See, I don't think most people believe in heaven or a new earth or all that's coming. You can actually store up for yourself treasures in heaven where neither moth or rust destroy or where thieves can break in and steal. For, here's the principle, where your treasure is, there your heart will be also. It's just axiomatic. In fact, I've often flipped it the other way. When I wanted my heart to be somewhere and I know it wasn't a good place, I started giving money to that. And over time, my heart caught up. I was reading through the Psalms and and Proverbs. It keeps talking about the poor, the poor, the poor, and the orphan, the poor, and the poor. And I just realized in a moment of truth, I don't think I care about orphans. And I just thought, God cares about orphans. And I had a buddy that I'd done, he started these orphanages throughout Zimbabwe, and I had to teach in South Africa, and I said, Glenn, could I come and visit? And we did a little pastor's conference, and I went to all these orphanages, and this little girl, her actual name was Blessed. She would not leave, and I walked with her on my hip, and they heard about Jesus, and they had little chickens, and we went home, and we started giving a little, and then a little bit more, then a little bit more, then some big chunks, and then I had a big contract income from a book, and we gave a really big chunk. Guess what? I really care about orphans. I really love orphans, and I didn't give a rip about them probably 15 years ago. Not that I didn't want to. Once my treasure started caring about orphans, then my heart got moved. Second is start with the 10-10-80 principle. Give the first 10% of what comes into the Lord. Save the next 10% and live on the 80%. Oh, I could never do that. Yes, you could. You're going to have a budget. You're going to need help, and you have to make hard decisions. But don't. Don't get thinking that now that I've given 10%, God's got his and I've got mine. He owns everything. I'm going to give an account for the 10 or 20 or 30 or 40, whatever percent I ever get to, and all the rest that he lets me keep to do other things with. But you got to start somewhere. And what happens is giving forces you to live by faith. Remember the manna? Do you ever understand, like, the very first thing God did with the Israelites was manna, and it was daily? Why? He wanted, the goal wasn't food, the goal was, will you trust me? One day at a time. And so that's just a great way to start. And Luke 6:38, give and it'll be given unto you, good measure, pressed down, shaken together, running over, back into your lap, for whatever measure you give. This, by the way, is a non-financial passage. It applies to finances, but this is life. If you're miserly with your time, miserly with your money, miserly with your gifts, you will be, as that word fully comes out, you will be miserable. And if you are generous with your time and generous with your gifts and generous with your money, you will find great joy. It's axiomatic. And then finally, share your entire financial plan with a mentor. Matthew 13:22 is the parable of the seeds and the sowers, and it's the third seed that falls into the earth. It grows up, and the thorns are the desires for other things and the deceitfulness of wealth that chokes out the word of God in our life. And so this is a journey. My experience and the research says that most of us as men, most of us as Christians, our finances are not in good shape. And if your finances are not in good shape, you may not know it, but your soul is not in good shape. There was a man, and some of you that are older, could I encourage you maybe to do this for your pastor or do it for maybe one of your sons or grandsons? A guy named Jack Cowles came to me. He was in the church. I didn't know him very well. He said, "Chip, I'd like to do something for you." And I said, "Well, what's that?" He goes, I'd like to pay for the first year of a financial planner." I said, "Oh, Jack, I don't need a financial planner." I said, "I don't have any money." So he said, "Well, you know, I even if you don't have money, having a plan is really important." I know this group is called Ronald Blue and Company, and they do a great job, and they're biblical, and they would really help you. Please let me pay for that. And I said, "Well, I mean, if you want to, I mean, gosh, thanks, but I don't think I really need it." And then he said, "Well, I learned that you got a book coming out soon." I said, "Yeah." He said, "So what are you going to do with the money?" And this is probably why he bet with me. "I don't know. I don't even know if there'll be any money, to tell you the truth. I'm not an author. I'm just Chip." He said, "Why don't you and your wife pray and come before God and decide in advance what you're going to give out of that? Because right now it's really easy. You don't have anything." Right? You can be as spiritual as you want. You don't have anything. You know, it kind of reminded me, know your weaknesses better. Oh man, I'm that guy that likes to gamble. I'm that guy that likes to, this is from God. So my wife and I prayed, and we were probably a little more spiritual than we would have been. So we designated this big, big, big chunk of anything that ever comes into the Lord. You know, wow. Well, you did great. We'll just give it away, you know? And I'm not sure I could have ever done that if I would have known someday I might write like 20 books. And then we started with a tip. The tip is, know your opponent well. You do not have a more formidable opponent in your life than the temptation and the deception around wealth and money and stuff. Second, know yourself better. How do you structure your life around the areas of money to protect your heart from being deceived? Because this sounds really funny, and even when I say it, I almost laugh. You do understand that when you're deceived, the person that doesn't know it is you. I meet with a lot of pastors, and I'll talk like this to them. It goes, oh, well, you know, I work so hard at the church, and yeah, I do have some debt and this and that. I don't really give because, and I'm thinking, you are deceived, my brother. Lots of debt, lots of stress, lots of pressure. If you continue in the truth will set you free.
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2: Your money reveals your heart. Your money reveals your relationship. Your money and your debt level and your spending and your giving or your lack of it, all those things will tell you more about your genuine heart relationship with God than almost anything. And here's the principle, and this is why I'm so emphatic. Your life will never be in line with God until you get your money in line with God. The reason that Jesus spoke more about money than heaven and hell combined isn't in any way to get our money. It's that it's our priority meter. It shows us where our values are. And so, could I encourage you to do an inventory? I mean, for 30 days to just track where your money goes. Could I encourage you to find, you know, one other person that would help you get a biblical view of finances, take a course? There's so many good resources. And then third, could I encourage you to take a step of faith and to do the very simple acts of giving the first portion of your finances to God with each paycheck, to next save, even if it's not a lot, to actually save something, and then to live on less than what's left rather than continue to go into debt. It will be hard. It will be challenging. It will change the course of your life. I will tell you, you will never, ever regret it. And that's our prayer for you. I hope you'll take this coaching from the Apostle Paul in a really serious way. It'll produce great results in you and through you. Keep pressing ahead.
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6: The KCIS Seattle area forecast today, sunshine with a little smoke in the air, highs in the 80s to lower 90s.
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8: Hi, this is Robert Jeffress, and I'm glad to study God's Word with you every day on this Bible teaching program. 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The truth is, it's appealing, it's exhilarating, it's pleasurable only for a season. What appears to be honey will turn out to be as bitter as wormwood.
9: Welcome to Pathway to Victory with author and pastor Dr. Robert Jeffress. In movies and TV shows, adulterous affairs are often depicted as glamorous and appealing. But while infidelity might look exciting on screen, a real-life affair only leads to heartache and destruction. Today on Pathway to Victory, Dr. Robert Jeffress explains why God's design for marriage is the only path to true fulfillment in relationships. But first, let's take a moment to hear some important ministry updates.
8: Thanks, David, and welcome to this Tuesday edition of Pathway to Victory. Perhaps you've heard that Amy and I are inviting you to join us for a refreshing vacation next year. And if you've been thinking about joining us on the Pathway to Victory Journeys of Paul Mediterranean Cruise, I want to encourage you to take that next step sooner rather than later. May 14th through the 23rd, 2027, we're sailing to iconic locations and worshiping on the open sea. We've planned the perfect balance of meaningful sightseeing and genuine relaxation so that you come home spiritually refreshed and renewed. I know 2027 feels like a way off, but here's the thing. The premier cabins go first, and right now, you have the best selection available. 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Well, today we're going to address an adult-sized issue. If you happen to have little children within earshot, you might want to listen to this message later online. No marriage is impervious. No couple is completely immune from temptation. And so, today we're looking at Proverbs chapter 5, where King Solomon provides timeless wisdom for guarding your household from danger. This is one of the 10 relevant subjects I've addressed in my book called The Solomon Secrets. If you haven't requested your copy yet, I'll invite you to do that right now. It's yours when you give a generous gift to support the ministry of Pathway to Victory. All right, let's get started with a message we started on Monday's program. I titled my message, Graze in Your Own Pasture.
10: Today, as we continue our series on the book of Proverbs, we're going to look at one of those stop signs that God has put into effect for our benefit. And the stop sign is very clear. It's very simple. God's word says, no sex outside of marriage. That boundary, that stop sign has been put into effect for our benefit, yet when we ignore it, we're putting our emotional, our spiritual, and even our financial well-being at risk. Instead of ignoring that stop sign, Solomon, the wisest man who ever lived, learned the hard way that the best way to experience emotional and sexual fulfillment in life is to follow God's guideline, which is simply to graze in your own pasture. And today, for the few minutes that we have, we're going to look at what I call five fatal fallacies found in the book of Proverbs. Five fatal fallacies in our thinking that lead to sexual immorality and especially adultery. Let's jot those down today. Number one, what's the fallacy, the error that leads us into sexual immorality? It's the thought that it could never happen to me. Some of you are already starting to feel a little self-righteous right now. You say, well, Pastor, I could never fall into doing that. Don't fool yourself. The fact is, any one of us here today is capable of falling into sexual immorality. I'm capable of falling into sexual immorality. And the reason is twofold. First of all, because we have all inherited a corrupt nature. But there's a second reason we're all susceptible to this sin, and that is because we have an active opponent. Our active opponent, Satan himself, whom we all have, means not one of us here today is exempt from the possibility of sexual immorality. Fallacy number two that leads to immorality and destruction. We are only friends. You know, most affairs begins as a friendship that is set to meet some great emotional need that we have. How can you know if a friendship you have with somebody of the opposite sex is wrong, is dangerous? Dr. Dennis Rainey has given 8 warning signs of a friendship that can quickly turn into something else. Number one, you've got a need you feel your mate isn't meeting for attention, approval, affection, and that this other person begins meeting that need. Number two, you find it easier to unwind with someone other than your mate by dissecting the day's difficulties over lunch, coffee, or during a ride home. Number three, you begin to talk about problems you're having with your mate. Number four, you rationalize the relationship by saying that truly it must be God's will to talk so openly and honestly with a fellow Christian. Number five, you become defensive about the relationship and protective of it. Number six, you look forward to being with this person more than with your own mate. Number seven, you wonder what you would do if you didn't have this friend to talk to. Number eight, you hide the relationship from your mate. Those are all warning signs that this friendship you think is so innocent is about to turn into something explosive. Be careful of relationships with those people outside of your mate. Fallacy number three that leads people to immorality and especially adultery. If it feels so good, it can't be so bad. Sounds like a country western song, doesn't it? If it feels so good, how could it be so wrong? You see, the power of a temptation lies in the pleasure of the temptation. And the reason Solomon is so stridently in the book of Proverbs warning against sexual immorality is not because it doesn't taste good, it's because it tastes great. That's why he warns us about it. Now it's time to start telling the truth about sin, especially the truth about sexual immorality. Sexual immorality is fun. It's stimulating. It's exhilarating for a season. Listen to what Solomon said in Proverbs 5, verses 3 and 4. For the lips of an adulteress drip honey, and smoother than oil is her speech, but in the end, she is bitter as wormwood, sharp as a two-edged sword. Solomon is saying that bait that looks so appealing and so attractive, and don't forget, there is a hook in the middle of it that will cost you your life. Fallacy number four leads people into sexual immorality. the wrong thought that, well, I can stop anytime I want. I can stop anytime I want. You see, the problem with sexual immorality and any kind of sin is not only is it pleasurable, it is also addictive. Sexual immorality is very addictive. But Satan doesn't want you to know that. In fact, since the beginning of time, Satan has been dangling this lie in front of us that says sin leads to freedom. Isn't that the line he tried on Eve in the garden and it worked? He said, Eve, this tree that God has told you you can't eat of, he said you can eat of any other tree except this one. The reason God doesn't want you to eat of this tree is because he doesn't want you to experience the exhilaration, the happiness that you deserve. If you will simply disobey God in this area, you can have the freedom you deserve. Ladies and gentlemen, sin never leads to freedom. It leads to slavery. The reason we fall into sin, first of all, is because of the wrong thoughts we have about God. We think God is some cosmic killjoy who doesn't want us to have a good time. And so we fall for the line of Satan that says, if you really want to experience exhilaration, disobey the stop sign, this boundary that God has put into effect. But what we find is that sin, it doesn't lead to freedom. It leads to slavery. The fact is, you cannot sin just a little bit and stop. When you sin once, you sin again and again and again. Peter said it this way in 2 Peter 2, verse 19. By what a man is overcome, by this he is enslaved. There's some of you right now, you're engaged in sexual immorality and you think you are free. You're experiencing great freedom. No, the Bible says, if you want to know what you're a slave to in life, just ask yourself this question. What is it I cannot stop doing? What is it, no matter how hard I stop, I can't stop doing it? What addiction in your life has overtaken your life? Whatever it is you cannot stop doing, that's your master in life. That's what you're a slave to. By what a man is overcome, by this he is enslaved. I remember one time in my last church, I was trying to illustrate this point about sin becoming addictive and becoming our slave master. And I illustrated it with a story about my own habits. I said that, one thing that I enjoyed every night, every Sunday night when I came home after preaching all day, was a half a pint of Häagen-Dazs vanilla ice cream. And that's how I rewarded myself on Sunday. I came home and had a half a pint of ice cream on Sunday night. Every week I would do that. Well, one Monday afternoon, I was driving home from the church, and I said, you know, most pastors don't even go into work on Mondays, but I do. I work every Monday, so I need to give myself a little treat. And so I pulled into the Albertsons grocery store and bought another pint of vanilla ice cream. Took it home that evening. I enjoyed it. And so what had turned into a one-day-a-week habit turned into a two-day-a-week habit. And then one Friday, I was coming home from church. And I said, you know, a lot of men are, you know, going home and on the way home, stopping off at the liquor store and buying a fifth of Jack Daniels, you know, to go home and consume, or they're going out and partying and all of this. And I'm going home to my family that I love so much. I need to reward myself a little bit for not engaging in that sinful behavior that all these other pagans are doing. So I stopped in the Albertsons grocery store there and bought another pint of Häagen-Dazs vanilla ice cream. So what had started out as a Sunday night behavior now became Sunday night, Monday night, and Friday night. Pretty soon I had found a reason to have Häagen-Dazs ice cream every night of the week. I'd become addicted to it. Well, I was telling this story in my last church. I swear this is absolutely the truth. Closed the service, gave the invitation. People started coming forward to make their decisions for Christ, and this girl came down to the front, and I recognized that girl, but I couldn't place her. And this was back in the days before I wised up, when I gave the microphone to her, and I said, no, I know you from somewhere. Where do I know you? She said, I'm the clerk at Albertsons that sells you your ice cream every week. I lost control of the service at that point. Now look, other than an expanding waistline, there's not a lot of harm in Häagen-Dazs ice cream. But there's other sin that is destructive. The Bible says when you engage in sexual immorality, the first time you do it leads to the second time leads to the third time, and before you know it, you're enslaved. Proverbs 5, verse 22, Solomon says, his own iniquities will capture the wicked, and he will be held with the cords of his own sin. There's some of you right now who are engaged in pornography. You're engaged in premarital sex. You're engaged in an adulterous relationship, and you say, well, I can stop anytime I want. Really? Then why aren't you stopping now? The fact is, sin never leads to freedom. It always leads to slavery. By what a man is overcome, by this he is enslaved. Fallacy number five that leads to immorality and destruction: nobody is getting hurt. Nobody's getting hurt. Some people say, well, now I understand the Ten Commandments. I understand the commandment against murder and theft. But sexual immorality, that's a victimless crime. Really? Are there a lot of victims when it comes

Consider, first of all, the physical cost of sexual immorality. The physical cost. You know, there are some people, and in our culture, sometimes we portray the adulterer as the victor. But most of the time, he is the victim. Listen to Proverbs 7, verses 21 to 23. This is the anatomy of a seduction, how it happens. With her many persuasions, the adulteress entices him. With her flattering lips, she seduces him. Suddenly, he follows her as an ox goes to the slaughter, or as one in fetters to the discipline of a fool, until an arrow pierces through his liver, as a bird hastens to the snare, the trap. So he, the adulterer, does not know it will cost him his life. Sometimes that's literally. Sexual immorality sometimes costs a person his physical life. Do you know how to protect yourself against sexually transmitted disease? All this talk today about safe sex, you cannot safely sin against Almighty God without consequence. The Bible says the only way to truly engage in safe sex is to obey that boundary that God has put into effect, no sex outside the marriage relationship. But that's not the only way sexual immorality destroys our lives. There's not only a physical cost, there's a financial cost. The fact is, immorality can be very painful to the pocketbook. Listen to Proverbs 6, verse 26. For on account of a harlot, one is reduced to a loaf of bread, and an adulteress hunts for the precious life. If you engage in sexual immorality, it's going to cost you. It's going to cost you financially. Divorce can be financially costly. But thirdly, consider the emotional cost of sexual immorality. You know, there are some people who say, you know, I know it's dangerous, I know it can be financially costly, but I am so desperate to love somebody and be loved by somebody who understands me, I'm willing to take that risk. That promise of sexual and emotional fulfillment outside of marriage that is dangling in front of you, that is only an illusion. It's only a mirage. You are not going to experience permanent emotional and sexual fulfillment outside of the marriage relationship. One study of men conducted 10 years after their divorces found that 33% of them were intensely angry. 50% would end up divorced again. 80% experienced the same or a lower quality of life. 50% under age 50 were unhappily remarried. 66% over the age of 50 were unhappily remarried, and many saw their kids emotionally damaged. I read a study once in Cosmopolitan magazine. Don't ask me what I was doing reading Cosmopolitan magazine. I don't remember. But I came across this study in Cosmopolitan magazine that said 80% of men who divorced their wives and remarried again said if given the chance, they would remarry their first mate. Now that is an amazing statistic. 80% of these respondents to a survey who had left their wives in order to marry somebody else who promised them emotional and sexual fulfillment, 80% of them said, if given the chance, I would undo that mistake and go back and remarry my first mate. It's time that we start telling the truth about sexual immorality of any kind. The truth is, it's appealing, it's exhilarating, it's pleasurable only for a season. What appears to be honey will turn out to be as bitter as wormwood. What's the key to experiencing sexual and emotional fulfillment in our life that we all desire? Solomon gave us the prescription for that kind of fulfillment in Proverbs 5, verses 18 to 21. Instead of looking outside of marriage for that fulfillment, look for it within the marriage relationship that God has created. Solomon said it this way in Proverbs 5, verse 18. Let your fountain be blessed and rejoice in the wife of your youth. As a loving hind and a graceful doe, let her breast satisfy you at all times. Be exhilarated always with her love. For why should you, my son, be exhilarated with an adulteress and embrace the bosom of a foreigner? For the ways of a man are before the eyes of the Lord, and he watches over all of his paths.

0: Perhaps that last sentence is the strongest argument for abstaining from sexual immorality. There's some of you right now, some of you watching, listening to this message, you're engaged in sexual immorality. You think nobody knows what you're up to. That may or may not be the truth. I think of a church leader I know who'd been carrying on an affair for a year. He thought nobody knew. What he didn't know was the elders of his church had hired a private investigator. They were following him. They were camped outside of the home of the woman he was carrying on with. And on a day that began like any other day in his work career, he was called in and summarily dismissed from his position. The fact is, you may think nobody knows what you're doing. That may or may not be the case, but God knows. He's watching, he's judging, and eventually he will act. And what I would say to some of you who are engaged in sexual immorality, whether it's fornication, adultery, homosexuality, pornography, don't confuse God's patience with God's tolerance for your sin. That's the mistake that King David made. He was engaged in this open relationship with Bathsheba. Day after day went, no consequence. Month after month passed, no consequence. And David began to think to himself, well, maybe I'm special. Maybe I operate under a different set of laws because, after all, I'm a friend of God. I'm the king. And maybe God doesn't care about my sexual immorality. Maybe God doesn't even really exist. But on a day that began like any other day, the prophet Nathan came into the court of David. He pointed his finger in front of David and said, "Thou art the man." And that was the day of judgment for David. That day's coming for you as well. Don't confuse God's patience with God's tolerance. The only reason he hasn't intervened yet in your life is perhaps because he's given you one last chance to repent. For the ways of a man are before the eyes of the Lord, and he watches over all of his paths. Whenever we touch on the sensitive topic of marital fidelity, it stirs up all kinds of emotions for husbands and wives. If you're prepared to learn more from Proverbs chapter 5 and discover how this passage applies to your marriage, be sure to request a copy of my book. It's called The Solomon Secrets, and my book includes an entire chapter on the subject we address today. We'd be happy to send you a copy when you give a generous gift to support the ministry of Pathway to Victory. Before we go, let me express a big word of thanks to those who give generously to Pathway to Victory. I want to encourage you with a remarkable comment I received from a listener named Charles. He said, "Pastor Jeffress, for the past 42 months, I've been incarcerated in federal prison. 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Isn't that great? 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Remember, when you give today, I'd like to say thank you by sending my book, The Solomon Secrets. Here's David with all the details.
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3: A lot of times the big ideas we have about ourselves don't correspond to reality. 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An arrogant or prideful person is someone who has an expansive, a wide view of himself. I remember the story about Muhammad Ali when he was the heavyweight champion of the world. One day he found himself in the first class section of a jumbo jetliner that was preparing to take off. The flight attendant came by and said, "Mr. Ali, you need to buckle your seatbelt." And Ali growled and said, "Superman don't need no seatbelt." To which the flight attendant said, "Superman don't need no airplane either."
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11: USA Radio News, I'm Ron Warner. A Georgia congressman is asking the FCC to review whether ABC, NBC, and CBS met their public interest obligations after the networks declined to fully air President Trump's July 16 primetime address on election security. The networks made portions of the speech available through their platforms. No FCC actions have yet to be announced. We have a big foodie national day today. Hope you wore your stretchy pants.
12: Today's national day is better than your birthday, better than the 4th of July, even better than Christmas. Today is National Junk Food Day. It's a one-day pass from sensible eating. So go ahead, eat the burger, load up on fries, chips, how about some pizza, and then move on to dessert. Because it's a national day, and you need to support that. But do stay within some control, as National Antacid Day isn't until December 30th. I'm Bree Tennant.
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15: And good afternoon, I'm Keith Black. An external review of the Gates Foundation's ties to Jeffrey Epstein has found that staff met more than two dozen times with the disgraced financier. Discussions centered on a public health fund that never materialized and a grant to the International Peace Institute. Those meetings happened even as staff relayed concerns to Gates about the reputational risk of working with Epstein, a convicted sex offender at the time they were introduced. Gates, who chairs the Gates Foundation, is not not been accused in connection with Epstein's crimes and has repeatedly denied any knowledge of Epstein's abuse of girls. The city of Tukwila has taken a step to address its homeless issue. The city council has approved an ordinance that makes camping on city property a misdemeanor. Those caught violating the ordinance could face a $1,000 fine and 90 days in jail. City leaders say police will offer shelter and services before enforcing the law, with arrest intended as a last resort. Supporters of the new ordinance believe it will help public safety, but homeless advocates argue it criminalizes homelessness and that the city should take different steps to help get more people off the streets. An Olympia man is accused of hitting a woman in the head with a propane tank and then setting fires inside an apartment. Jovan Johnson is due in Thurston County Court today on assault and arson charges. The assault reportedly happened July 9th at a homeless encampment where Johnson and the victim got into an altercation where she pepper sprayed him before he hit her with the tank. Then the next night, Johnson allegedly set multiple fires inside the apartment on Devo Street Southeast, causing 26 residents to be evacuated from the building. Over 20 teenagers are facing possible charges after being detained following a house party at a vacant home in Pierce County. Deputies arrived at the home over the weekend and had found 23 teens had broken into the home, which was listed for sale, and turned it into a party pad. The teens are said to have done about $50,000 worth of damage to the residence. Each teen could face charges that include felony burglary. In sports, Cal Raleigh hit his sixth career grand slam. George Kirby and three relievers combined for a three-hitter. And the Seattle Mariners beat the Cincinnati Reds 8-0 last night. The Mariners are now above 500 for the first time in nearly 2 weeks and moved a half game ahead of Texas atop the AL West. The M's will go for their fourth straight win when they host the Reds again tonight at T-Mobile Park, sending Luis Castillo to the mound. And in the WNBA last night, the Seattle Storm lost at home to Minnesota 105-102. In our KCIS Seattle area forecast, a heat advisory is in effect until 11 o'clock tomorrow night. It'll be mostly sunny today with patchy smoke. Sunny tomorrow, mostly cloudy Thursday morning with a chance of showers, then clearing. Mostly sunny Friday and partly sunny Saturday and Sunday. Our highs today and tomorrow in the 80s to mid-90s and in the 70s to near 80 Thursday through Sunday. And last check, hazy sunshine around the Sound, 75 in Everett, 77 in Tacoma, and at SeaTac Airport. With a news update, I'm Keith Black, KCIS 630.
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0: Alistair Begg often says the main things are the plain things, and the plain things are the main things. And today on Truth for Life, this principle guides his teaching through the interpretation of Daniel's prophetic dreams in the Old Testament. We'll hear warnings and encouragement today as we turn to the book of Daniel, chapter 7.
1: The connection between 6 and 7 should be very obvious to us, because you will notice that it begins in the first year of Belshazzar, king of Babylon. In other words, chapter 7, the events of chapter 7 took place during the reign of Belshazzar. It didn't come subsequent to the events of Darius the Mede. Therefore, what Daniel experienced in his bed on the night happened before the events recorded in chapter 5, because Belshazzar dies in chapter 5. So if this happened in the first year of Belshazzar's reign, then we know that the connection between them is very clear. I take it that what we have described in Nebuchadnezzar's statue in chapter 2, and what we have here in chapter 7 in terms of the four beasts, is a description of the same kings and the same empires. Notice my language. I take it that. That doesn't mean you have to take it that, or that some of my esteemed colleagues in ministry take it that. But as I read chapter 2 and as I read chapter 7, it seems fairly straightforward to me that the four kingdoms identified by four metals in the progression of the statue are akin to the four beasts which arise out of the chaos of the sea. So that what we have understood in chapter 2, we would then be able to apply in chapter 7. Now you will notice that this happens when Daniel is lying on his bed. It is in the nighttime. Nighttime heightens, darkens each sensation. He is giving to us the substance of it. Verse 1, this is the sum of the matter. And it is clearly significant because he writes it down. It is, if you like, no ordinary dream. Now let's try and get to it in the time that we have left to us. We make a beginning at least. I saw in my vision by night, and behold, the four winds of heaven were stirring up the great sea. What is that folk song that begins? Four strong winds that blow lonely, seven seas that run high. It's a folk song. It's a folk song. There are obviously more than four winds, but it is customary for people to talk about the winds in this way, north, south, east, and west, covering all of the directions. And these winds, he said, were the four winds of heaven, of heaven. I say, well, of course, we think of wind, we think of heaven. But I think there's maybe just a little hint here of what he has been making clear from the very beginning of the book. Remember, the very beginning of the book, in fact, you could look at it, a couple of pages will show it to you. He starts the book by reminding us that in the third year of the reign of Jehoiakim, Nebuchadnezzar, the king of Babylon, came to Jerusalem and besieged it. And then here's the point, verse 2, and the Lord gave Jehoiakim, king of Judah, into his hand. The Lord gave Jehoiakim, king of Judah, into his hand. In other words, God was sovereignly overruling the triumph of Babylon over Judah. That God was sovereignly in control of the exile of his own people. That if you like, as the winds blow from heaven over this great sea, which I take simply to be an indication of the reality of humanity in all of its chaos and all of its disorder. You say, well, where do you get that from? Well, just from reading the Bible. For example, you know, in the Bible it speaks of how the wicked are like the tossing of the sea. The Babylonians thought of the sea as a monstrous place, as a scary place, and they had their own monsters that came up out of the sea, and so on. And the sea, in all of its churning and movement, in all of its chaos and in all of its disorder, is representative of sinful humanity, The wicked are like the tossing of the sea. Now, the wind blows from heaven, and as a result of the wind blowing from heaven, the control of heaven is over the emerging of the beasts out of this mess. See, because one of the great things, remember, when Jesus steps forward amongst the people, and particularly amongst his followers, and they get all really, really worried on the Sea of Galilee, and he stands up and stills the sea, and they say, "What manner of man is this, that even the winds and the waves obey him?" And God is sovereign over the tides and over the oceans. The four winds blew, and as a result of the blowing of the winds of heaven, four great beasts came up out of the sea. So we ought not to think of God going, "Oh, wow, where do these beasts come from? What in the world is happening now? Dear, oh dear, my world that I've made, look what's happening. Where are all these kingdoms coming from? What am I going to do?" No, no, no, no. We need to remember that when we're thinking about ISIS, when we're thinking about Pakistan, when we're thinking about Syria, when we're thinking about North Korea, when we're thinking about all of these things, the same God who is sovereign over these affairs is sovereign over the kingdoms and empires of our world this morning. I wonder, do you believe that? Now, these four great beasts that came up out of the sea were different from one another. We needn't be in any doubt about the fact that they represent kings or kingdoms, because verse 17 tells us that they do. These four great beasts are four kings who shall arise out of the earth. Now, if we're correct in tying the vision in chapter 2 with that in chapter 7, we can safely assume that we're dealing with the same empires. We identified them as the Babylonian, the Medo-Persian, the Greek, and the Roman. Now again, not everybody agrees with this. Some people think that it ends up with the Greek Empire. Some people think that you ought not to tie it to any empires at all, that it is simply a symbolic reference to the movements of humanity over time, a bit like the times of difficulty and the seasons of animosity that Paul mentions when he writes to Timothy in the first century in chapter 2 and chapter 3. Be that as it may, we're starting from the perspective that just in the same way as we recognize that beasts are often used as identifying symbols of a nation, for example, Russia and a bear, Scotland and a rampant lion, America and an eagle. Incidentally, we should be thankful that Benjamin Franklin did not get his way, right? Otherwise, we'd have a turkey rather than an eagle. It's good that he was overruled on that. I don't even want to think about that for now. But anyway, here we go. So these beasts are identifiable as elements of kingdoms. First of all, we'll just go through them very quickly because we'll have to come back to this in any cases. It's impossible not to. First of all, one like a lion that had eagle's wings. His wings were plucked off, it was lifted up from the ground, it was made to stand on 2 feet like a man, and the mind of man was given to it. Now, what have we already said? We've said that these represent these different empires. When you read in Jeremiah, you discover that one individual is identified at certain points as a lion and at other points as an eagle. Who is that person? Nebuchadnezzar. Nebuchadnezzar is identified in that way. And so I take it that what we have here is a description of this Babylonian empire. The lion is powerful, most powerful and formidable of the beasts on the ground. The eagle is the great sovereign of all the birds. But in this dream, the wings are plucked off. Well, Nebuchadnezzar had his wings plucked off, didn't he? Sure did. It's a picture. It's a metaphor. He thought he could flap around anywhere he wanted to, and he ended up crawling around in the ground. Until God stood him up on his feet and renewed his mind and renewed his heart. Vision number one. The vision fades only to be replaced by another. This eagle and lion. Incidentally, I should say in passing that Babylon had this as a symbol on many of its gates. That was a lion with wings. So Daniel would have been familiar with this when he moved around the city. You often say to yourself in your dreams, how come I thought about that? How did I dream about that? Where did that come from? We can't usually be right, but it's no surprise to realize that he sees the embodiment of this. If you'd like, the thing that is the symbol of the power of Babylon is there in his mind as this monstrous creature and the triumph of God over it. The bear, I just noted Calvin, who says, we know a bear to be a mean and foul animal, slothful and inert, as well as cruel. Well, I must go to the zoo with Calvin sometime. He's got such a love. Well, let's go see the bears, John. For those of you who are bear lovers, I do like teddy bears, but this is presumably a Syrian bear, which could be as much as 550 pounds. A real brute of a thing. Horrible thing. Scary in the night, I would think. Whoa! And it was raised up on one side. Medo-Persian Empire. One side was stronger than the other. Is that the indication? I don't know. It had three ribs in its mouth. Oh, I wonder what the three ribs are. Spend the afternoon figuring it out. Don't send me a note. I think it's straightforward. It was his lunch, for goodness sake. He had a voracious appetite. He devoured people. He devoured things. And when you looked at him, in the same way that you could see somebody, he said, you've been eating again, haven't you? No. Open your mouth and you can see the elements of it right there. The three ribs are there. He had three ribs in his mouth between his teeth. You've got something between your teeth. And there he showed it. And he had done what he'd done as a result of a word from outside of him, arise and devour much flesh. I want you to notice that in the first three beasts, the verbs are all passive. They're passive. They are operating in response to. Thirdly, quickly, and after this I looked, and behold, another like a leopard with four wings of a bird on its back, and the beast had four heads. Wow. This is scary too. The leopard, swift, dangerous. If you ever see National Geographic on TV, and it had wings as well to speed, presumably, and enable its progress. And it had four heads, presumably giving it the ability to look in all directions simultaneously. Unless, of course, it had four heads all looking in the same direction, which it could have, I suppose, but it doesn't seem likely to me. What would you want four heads for, all looking in the same direction? But anyway, this is it. Where are we now? We're in the Greek Empire. Who was the head of the Greek Empire? Alexander the Great. Did Alexander the Great move swiftly to destroy the Medo-Persian Empire? Yes, he did. Did he move powerfully? Yes, he did. History records that with 30,000 troops, he took on the power of the Medo-Persian Empire in a number of battles. One time, 150,000 went against his army. Another time, 400,000 went against his army. Another time, 800,000 went against his army. He defeated them all. He controlled the entire region within 10 years by the age of 32. And the world looked on and said, how in the world can this young fellow do this and destroy such a vast empire? The answer is right here, if my assessment is correct. And the beast had four heads, and dominion was given to it. Given to it by whom? Given to it by God. How do you explain the British Empire? Dominion was given to it and taken from it. How do you explain the rise of the Soviet Empire? Dominion was given to it. How do you explain Korea? The same way. Do you see what we're supposed to get from this? It's not a kind of crazy preoccupation with trying to fit all the bits together like some gigantic cosmic jigsaw puzzle or Rubik's Cube, but to stand far enough back from the picture to say, oh, I get it. Because now in the fourth beast, there is no point of resemblance to any creature on earth. Notice that. It's as though the thing has got so amazing that there isn't a creature that can be used to describe the terrifying and dreadful nature of this beast. It had iron teeth. It devoured. It broke in pieces. It stamped what was left with its feet. It was different from all the beasts that were before it. So here we are. At the Roman Empire. Remember when we did chapter 2, we said, and it was in the time of this empire that one would arise like unto the Son of Man. Now, if you read anything of church history, you know that the Roman Empire managed to go from sea to shining sea and beyond. I've said to you before that they came to Britain. They did well in Britain. Julius Caesar did well in Britain. They didn't manage to take Scotland, but they did pretty well down in England. And the brutality and the terrifying nature of the advance of Rome is recorded here in this visionary picture. And it had 10 horns. Here we go. I grew up, as soon as there were 10 members in the European common market, I was good on chapter 7. Here we go. The 10 horns, the Roman Empire. The Roman Empire is still around. They moved it to Brussels. 10 countries have got it clear as a bell. Then there was 11 countries. Maybe the little horn, maybe not. Then 12, then 14, then 15. Then I thought, maybe not. I don't think so. How many horns do you usually have on your head? A beast, 2. This is 5 times 2. That's 10. I figured that out. In other words, this is really, really, really powerful. Yeah, but what are we going to do with the little one? The little horn. Well, actually, Daniel doesn't know what to do with the little horn, and he asks later on, which means we'll deal with it later on. But the fact is that the progression here in this vision of the night is increasingly daunting. The picture seems to be that these pernicious creatures are increasingly bold in their activity and in assuming their independence from the source of all dominion and power. So the little horn, if you like, is essentially evil personified. That when you take the embodiment and give it eyes, intelligence, and a voice, and a strutting stare, in all that is in opposition to God, you realize why it is that when you read in the New Testament, as Paul speaks about the spirit of lawlessness that is present, as John anticipates the presence of the Antichrist, although the spirit of Antichrist, he says, is already in the world, you begin to realize that in the midst of all of this chaos, in the midst of all of this opposition, in the midst of all of this order, faced by this mouth speaking great things in opposition to God, boy, do we need some kind of intervention. You can imagine him, Daniel, getting up and having a drink of water and then going back to his bed. And then verse 9, and as I looked, thrones were placed. Oh, he says, this is a little better. And the Ancient of Days took his seat. God, who, if you like, in the first 8 verses here, has been at work behind the scenes, steps forward and sits in his rightful place of authority. To this we will return. And in these night visions, he saw one who came with the clouds of heaven like a son of man. And he came to the Ancient of Days, was presented before him, and to him was given dominion and glory and a kingdom. Well, of course, we're at Jesus, aren't we? Jesus stands up and he says, the time is fulfilled. The kingdom of God is at hand. Repent and believe the good news. I'm the king. I've come to establish a kingdom. I invite you to bow down under my rule and my reign. You see, loved ones, it's really possible to go through material like this and even think about a king who comes to reign and the cosmic rulership of God and his intervention in the affairs of history and his final triumph over all, and go through all of that and tick all the boxes, and yet walk out and go lie down on your own bed, and Christ does not reign as king on the throne of your heart. He does not reign as king on the throne of your heart. And you could be as intrigued as the next person about what this means. You could write stories about it, books on it, describe it to many people, as many can. But the real issue is, this king who comes to reign comes first to rule and reign in me, to subdue my rebellion, to forgive my sin, to fill my broken life with his greatness and his wonder, to allow me to read my newspaper, to face the coming elections, to discover the inhumanity that is represented in the injustice of our world, and to stand far enough back from it and say, you can raise up any empire you want, and you can raise any little horn that you want, and you can be the embodiment of evil in all of its fullness. But here there is one like unto the Son of Man, and he will reign forever and forever. The only way you will come to this is by grace through faith. Even as I speak to you now, I see my own television screen. I see my own newspapers. I see the headlines. And I hear my voice saying, Lord Jesus Christ, you are sovereign over all these affairs. And I find myself saying, and how did you come to this conclusion, Alistair? How did I? Because a Sunday school teacher, when I was 6 years old, told me who Jesus was, told me why Jesus came, urged me as a little sinful Scottish boy to trust Jesus, which I did. How about you?
2: Or we'll come back,
1: unless we decide not to. A very short series on Daniel 7. Lord, come and reign in us. Come and reign in our hearts individually. Come and reign in our church family, Lord. We need all of our rebellions subdued. We do so desperately require the invasion of your power and majesty in heart and in home, in church, in school, and in government. Oh, look upon us in your mercy, Lord, we pray. For we humbly ask it in the name of your Son, Jesus. Amen.
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5: And on this Tuesday, July 21st, 2026 edition of Newsmakers, prosecutors say ex-UK politician Anne Widdecombe, known for her outspoken pro-life and other socially conservative views, was violently killed earlier this month by a man charged in her death. Charles De Ledesma reports.
6: Joshua Kerry, who's 28, had attacked Widdecombe while she was eating lunch at her home in an isolated southwest England village. The attack happened on July 8, and Widdecombe was found dead the next day. Kerry was arrested July 11 in South Yorkshire, where he lives, over 200 miles from the crime scene. Widdecombe was known for her conservative views and had a prominent political career. I'm Charles De Ledesma.
5: The Israeli ambassador to the United Nations says New York City Mayor Zohran Mamdani has no jurisdiction to arrest Israeli Prime Minister Benjamin Netanyahu. Scott Pringle reports.
7: Mamdani floated the idea of arresting Netanyahu during his planned visit to New York in September. He described Netanyahu as a war criminal. And Mamdani says his administration is in active conversation with the city's legal department about whether there's legal authority to arrest the prime minister. However, Israel's ambassador Danny Dannon says the U.S. is not part of the ICC, so there's no warrant against a prime minister in the U.S. and no jurisdiction for the mayor. Dannon dismissed the idea as a stunt. In New York, I'm Scott Pringle.
5: A tattoo shop based in New York City that's looking to expand to South Carolina is filing a federal lawsuit over two state laws. South Carolina has a law banning tattoo shops from opening near a church or school. There is also a state law in South Carolina making it a criminal act for another person to tattoo someone on any part of the head, face, or neck. Tiny Zapsco claims the laws are a violation of free speech and unconstitutionally restrict their business. They are seeking a permanent injunction blocking the enforcement of those two laws. French lawmakers have adopted a bill banning children under 15 from using social media, making France the first country in the European Union to approve a blanket ban on platforms as concerns grow worldwide over the harmful effects of digital content on kids. Both chambers of the parliament voted today in favor of the measure, a flagship initiative of French President Emmanuel Macron's second term. The bill also bans the use of mobile phones in high schools. And that's Newsmakers for this Tuesday, July 21st, 2026 edition. I'm Keith Black.
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11: God is looking for people to show himself strong on behalf of. He's looking for someone, well, like you, who will actually say, use me, Lord. I'll go where you want me to go. I'll say what you want me to say. Listen, will you be that person? If so,

evangelism is at the heart of Pastor Greg Laurie's ministry. From his radio broadcast, A New Beginning, to his television program, to his large harvest evangelistic events, the gospel is always a central component. Our mission statement is knowing him and making him known. And today, from Pastor Greg's new series called Refresh, we dig deep into some principles for effective personal evangelism by learning from the most successful evangelistic outreach.

0: in time, a long time ago, in a galaxy far, far away, a very young Greg Laurie, age 17, came to believe in Jesus Christ. So I started going to church. I started reading the Bible for the first time, I might add. And I heard the pastor say, you need to go out and tell other people about Jesus Christ. And I did want to tell people what God had done for me. My life had been transformed. I found the answers that I and my generation were searching for, but I did not want to walk up to a total stranger. There was a fear of rejection. They might ask me a question I don't have the answer to, but I got a little booklet called The Four Spiritual Laws, put out by Campus Crusade for Christ. And I went out looking for someone to talk to. Understand, I had a thimbleful of theological knowledge at this point. I knew very little. I saw a middle-aged woman sitting on the beach. I walked up. I was very nervous. My voice was shaking. And I said, hi, could I talk to you about God and stuff? And she says, yeah, go ahead. So I sat down, and I was so new at this, I literally just read this little booklet. I hadn't even memorized its contents. Page one, page two. Page one, God loves you and has a plan for your life. You're separated from God by your sin. And I read through it, and I remember thinking as I'm doing this, this is not going to work. Who do I think I am? This is the most insane thing I've ever done. I couldn't wait until it was over with. So at least I could say to someone, I talked to someone about Jesus. I was planning for failure, trust me. So I get to the end of this little booklet where a question is asked, is there any good reason why you should not accept Jesus Christ right now? I realized, oh, that's a question. So I looked up at her and she said, no. I looked back down, wait, does that mean you want to accept Jesus Christ right now? She said, yes. Oh no, I didn't know what to do. Well, I'd heard the pastor say, let's all bow our heads in a word of prayer. So I said, let's pray, bow your head. I'm frantically searching this booklet for, like, what do I do now? And I found this little prayer, which I let her in. And after she was done praying, she said, something just happened to me. And something happened to me too. I discovered the joy of sharing my faith. The thing I didn't want to do, the thing I dreaded doing, ended up being exciting and fulfilling and refreshing. So that's the title of my message, The Refreshing Power of Sharing Your Faith, which is a part of our new series that we're simply calling Refresh. Now, I know it seems counterintuitive to talk to people about Jesus because it seems hard. We too are afraid of rejection, but here's the truth of the matter. By the way, I don't think Satan wants you to know this. Listen, when you tell others about Jesus, it will revive you, it will restore you, and it will refresh you as a follower of Jesus Christ. I want to say that again. When you tell others about Jesus, it will refresh you, it will revive you, it will restore you. Proverbs 11:25 says, a generous person will prosper, listen, and he who refreshes others will be refreshed himself. So this is a very important spiritual principle. Now, we all know as Christians, we're supposed to share our faith. You've probably heard of the Great Commission. In case you don't know what it is, it's found in two Gospels, Matthew and Mark. Mark's version has Jesus saying, go into all the world and preach the gospel. Matthew's version is, go into all the world and make disciples of all nations, teaching them to observe all things that I have commanded you, baptizing them in the name of the Father, Son, and the Holy Spirit. And lo, I am with you always, says our Lord. The Great Commission. We know we're supposed to do it, but frankly, most of us don't. Listen, the Bible says that God is looking for people to show himself strong on behalf of. He's looking for someone, well, like you, who will actually say, use me, Lord. I'll go where you want me to go. I'll say what you want me to say. Listen, will you be that person? If so, a wonderful adventure awaits you. I believe that sharing your faith can be exciting, joyful, and dare I use the word, fun. Yes, you heard me right. As Psalm 126:6 says, those who go out weeping carrying seed to sow, will return with songs of joy. Listen, next to personally knowing the Lord, the greatest joy I know is bringing others to Him and then watching them grow and be transformed. Back to the story of Jonah. The book of Jonah is a story of a massive revival that came about through the efforts of one man, and that man was Jonah. He was called to preach to Nineveh, which was a great city, by the way. The population of Nineveh was around 300,000. It might have been a little smaller, but that was a mega city back at that time. The reason the population was so high is because it became the capital of Assyria. There was a magnificent palace built there. So it was a very, very large city of its day, 300,000 strong. It was a great city, we read in Jonah 1:2. But Jonah said, I don't want to go preach to that great city. So then we read in Jonah 1:4, God sent a great wind. And then that wind brought a storm, and Jonah was ultimately swallowed by a great fish, Jonah 1:17. But the ultimate story of Jonah is about a great God who showed great love to a lost city like Nineveh and offered them His forgiveness. If we miss that, we've missed the whole point of the story. How was he able to do this? It started with Jonah himself. Of course, he was swallowed by maybe the whale or whatever that creature was. And it was in the belly of that whale that Jonah had a personal revival. It was there that he repented of his sin and recommitted himself to the Lord and was willing to do what the Lord called him to do. And he has a message, 40 days and Nineveh shall be overthrown. Wow, what a story this is. But listen, Jonah was the right man at the right place at the right time. I wonder if you know somebody right now that the Lord has been nudging you to talk to. Why don't you engage that person in a conversation? Did it ever occur to you that God has placed you right where you are right now to reach certain people? So seize the moment.
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0: You know, I've heard people describe a trip to Israel as seeing the Bible actually come to life. Hey, everybody, Greg Laurie. And I've been to Israel many times, and I've led a lot of tours, and I have to say that's absolutely true. 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It's not just a travel experience. 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Think of it this way. It's a vacation with a purpose. And we're going to be taking a tour of Israel April 6 to 15, 2027. 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
1: Step right into biblical history. 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Well, Pastor Greg is anchoring our study in Jonah chapter 3 today as he brings us his message called The Refreshing Power of Sharing Your Faith, Part 1.
0: What else do we learn about sharing our faith from the book of Jonah? Number 2, Jonah went to where the people were. Jonah 3:3 says, Jonah obeyed the word of the Lord and went to Nineveh. Now, Nineveh was a very large city. It took 3 days to go through it. Jonah began by going a day's journey into the city, crying, 40 more days and Nineveh will be overthrown. Then we read these words, the Ninevites believed God. He went right into the middle of the city. He could have just shouted it from the shores of Nineveh. 40 days and Nineveh will be overthrown. Thank you very much. Well, I need a ride back somewhere. No, he went into the city. Could have shot a tweet out. No, they didn't have Twitter back then. But he could have got the message out in other ways. But he realized, I need to go into the middle of the city where people are. This massive city of 300,000 people. Listen, we need to go to unexpected people in unexpected places to share with them what will be an unexpected message. And this is the thing, as Christians, we're not called to isolate, we're called to infiltrate, and we're called to permeate. Number three, our message, the message of the gospel, must be delivered with urgency. It must be delivered with urgency. Notice it says in Jonah 3:4, as he entered the city, he cried out, 40 days in Nineveh will be overthrown. He cried out. This is, by the way, not the first time that Jonah cried. He also cried out in the belly of the fish. In Jonah 2, we read, Jonah prayed to the Lord, his God, from the fish's belly, and he said, I cried out to the Lord because of my affliction, and he answered me out of the belly of Sheol. I cried, and you heard my voice. Are you in a time of affliction? Are you in a time of difficulty? Are you in a time of trial? Cry out to the Lord. Jeremiah 33:3 says, call out to me and I will answer you, says the Lord.

life. Jonah should have been dead, but he was alive and well. Because of this, there was an urgency and there was a passion in what he was saying. Do you have an urgency and a passion in reaching other people? Jonah certainly had it. There was an authenticity in his voice. He was a changed man, as I pointed out. He probably was also a bleached man who smelled of vomit, perhaps, and fish. But he had a mission, and he was going to fulfill that mission. And the people of Nineveh could see this was a resurrection man. This was a man brought back from the dead. There's a lot of power in your personal story when you share your faith with others. But I want you to think of a story in the New Testament. It's called the story of the woman at the well. It's in John 4. We don't know this lady's name, but fascinating story. We know she was a Samaritan. And the Samaritans and the Jews wanted nothing to do with each other. There was a lot of tension there, racial tension. And then also, we know she was an immoral woman because she had been married and divorced 5 times. And she was living with some dude when she encountered Jesus. Now, the thing with this woman is she would go and draw water in the heat of the day. Why? Because she went when nobody else was at the well. The other ladies would go to the well earlier in the morning, catch up on the latest town gossip, but she was ostracized. She was rejected because of the lifestyle she had chosen to live. So she's there all by herself, drawing water in the heat of the day, and who is waiting for her but Jesus Christ, the very Son of God? He went out of his way to meet with her because unbeknownst to her, she had an appointment with God. And there she was at that well, and Jesus entered her world. And then she heard the truth of his message. How if she drank of the water he gave, she would never thirst again, but there would be a well of living water coming out of her life. And she believed, she realized she had been talking with the Messiah. And we read in John 4, 28, she left her water jar. She came back to town and said to the people, come see a man who told me everything I ever did. Could this be the Messiah? Then we read this. They came out of the town and made their way to Jesus. Why? Because she was a resurrection woman. She was a woman who had been changed. They knew her. She had a bad reputation, but they saw her passion and her excitement for what Christ had done for her. And as a result, they came and wanted to hear Jesus for themselves.

0: such good counsel today for all of us, because we're all called to share the life-saving message of the gospel. Pastor Greg Laurie with his study called The Refreshing Power of Sharing Your Faith, Part 1. And this is a new beginning. Hopefully, you're learning some great takeaway principles for sharing the hope of Christ with others. But then again, maybe you're not clear about the hope of Christ yourself. Maybe you don't really know what the gospel message is or how you're supposed to respond. Pastor Greg, they can take care of that right now, can't they?
1: They can, and it's so simple. And I think because it's so simple, people think, oh, it can't be that easy. Well, look, Jesus did all the heavy lifting. He carried the cross for you. He died on that cross that he carried. This isn't about what you do. It's about what he's done. But here's what the Bible says. Whoever will call upon the name of the Lord will be saved. So let's just say that you're caught in a riptide out in the ocean and you need help and there's a lifeguard at the stand and they see you. You've got to call out to them and let them know you need saving. And the same is true when it comes to eternal life. Jesus is ready to save you. Will you call out to him? You say, well, okay, how do I do that? You do it through prayer. And prayer is just talking to God. So listen, I'd like to lead you in a simple prayer. And if you pray this prayer after me, I believe God will hear it and answer it, and Christ will come to live inside of you. So if you want Jesus to come into your life and forgive you of your sin, if you want to know that you'll go to heaven when you die, if you want to fill that big hole in your heart, just pray this prayer after me. You could pray it out loud if you like. Pray it in the quietness of your heart, but pray these words if you would. Lord Jesus, I know that I'm a sinner, but I know that you're the Savior who died on the cross for my sin. I am sorry.

0: sorry for my sin, and I turn from it now. And I choose to follow you from this moment forward. Be my Savior and my Lord. Be my God and my friend. Thanks for hearing this prayer and answering this prayer. In Jesus' name I pray. Amen. Listen, if you just prayed that prayer, I want you to know that God has heard you and has answered it. The Bible says, these things we write to you that believe on the name of the Son of God, that you may know that you have eternal life. That you may know. It's yours now. God has given it to you because it's the gift of eternal life through Jesus Christ our Lord. Congratulations. And welcome to the family of God.
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1: Pastor Greg, there's a scene in the movie where a rather tired, stuffy old preacher reads a scripture with absolutely no conviction, then half-heartedly introduces George Whitefield as the guest speaker. And Whitefield steps up with his thunderous voice and his explosive passion, and the people are just riveted. But at the end, the old preacher is so incensed, he tells Whitefield never to come back again. Mm-hmm. And if I'm remembering right, you had a similar experience when you were a young preacher. Isn't that right?
0: That's really true. And if you've seen the Jesus Revolution film, you'll remember that it was depicted there. But basically, I was invited to go speak at a church where another pastor had been speaking previously, but he wasn't coming that week. And they were supposed to tell them they were sending the very young man, Greg Laurie, up to speak. I think I was 18 years old. And wow. They didn't know I was coming. So I walked up to the man that was clearly in charge and made sure everyone knew that. And I said, hello, my name is Greg Laurie. I'm from Calvary Chapel and I've been asked to speak here tonight. He said, well, no one told me that you were speaking. Oh, no, I've been asked to speak. And he goes, well, I'm not sure I believe that. Why don't you just go sit there in that pew and we'll wait to see if the other speaker shows up, which was kind of insulting, frankly. And I sat there and I waited because I knew he wasn't coming. I knew he was the guy. And then finally he said, okay, you can speak. Just this one time. Hardly a vote of confidence, but the Lord blessed that night, and that became the beginning of our ministry. And there's a very similar scene in this film that we're offering our listeners called A Great Awakening, where young George Whitefield gets up to speak, and the elderly preacher got up and gave him the worst introduction imaginable. And then Whitefield got up there, and he began to speak and quickly realized he wasn't going to read from these notes he had written out. He was going to speak more spontaneously. And he pounds the pulpit and dust comes out of the old Bible that was probably never opened. And he begins to preach. And it's one of the greatest scenes in the whole film. In fact, here's the scene. Listen to this.
3: The congregation has grown quite large, presumably in anticipation of our guest speaker, who has excited many of late and created not a little following for himself. I'm very sorry to see you here, Mr. Whitefield. So, without further ado...
4: So is the devil.
3: The Reverend George Whitfield.
4: I will not be a velvet-mouthed preacher.
2: Do not be deceived! You may have a religious head, and yet have the devil in your heart. Our Lord speaks the same words to you as surely as he spoke them to Nicodemus of old. You must be born again!
0: Listen, you are going to love this film. It's called A Great Awakening, and we want to send you your own copy so you can watch it anytime that you want. And by the way, you're going to love watching this with your whole family. The kids are going to enjoy it as well. So relive the first great spiritual awakening and what would ultimately become the United States of America in this outstanding film, A Great Awakening, that we will send to you for your gift of any size. Dave, tell them how to get a copy.
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9: The Bible reminds us the Lord is near to all who call on him. 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
8: Isn't that cool? Give us
9: 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Jesus taught us to pray, to be united as one. 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
10: Hi, everyone. My name is Pastor Ricky. I pastor a church called Malone Assembly of God out in Alma, Washington. Would you join me for the Lord's Prayer? Our Father, who art in heaven, hallowed be thy name. Your kingdom come, your will be done, on earth as it is in heaven. Give us today our daily bread, and forgive us our trespasses, as we forgive those who trespass against us. And lead us not into temptation, but deliver us from evil. For yours is the kingdom, and the power, and the glory forever and ever. Amen.
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12: The Iran conflict has left U.S. troops, civilians, and the region suffering heavy losses, as officials say the fighting will continue until attacks on shipping stop. Former President Obama criticized Vice President J.D. Vance's rhetoric, while Vance has recently urged Americans to reject division and embrace a shared future. We have an update on the bald eagle named Jackie.
13: Jackie was rescued from the shore of Big Bear Lake on Saturday. She was found weak and unable to fly after a reported eagle fight. The San Dimas Raptor team moved in and took her to their facility and started treatment. After a once-over, it was confirmed Jackie did not have any broken bones, but they are awaiting test results to determine her weakened state. She has since been transferred to the Ojai Raptor Center and is listed in stable condition. Meantime, Shadow is on nest duty with her two eaglets, Sandy and Luna. I'm Bree Tennis.
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14: In our KCIS Seattle area forecast, a heat advisory is in effect until 11 o'clock tomorrow night. It'll be mostly sunny today with patchy smoke. Sunny tomorrow, mostly cloudy Thursday morning with a chance of showers then clearing. Mostly sunny Friday and partly sunny Saturday and Sunday. Our highs today and tomorrow in the 80s to mid-90s and in the 70s to near 80 Thursday through Sunday.
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19: Greetings, Mark.
18: Hey, we're right in the middle of a series on anger, kind of a foundational teaching series that you've specialized in for many years. And we're taking a break in this six-part series to get some updates from you, some current thoughts on this subject. You want to talk about not just anger in general, but anger as it's portrayed in the Bible.
19: Yeah, that, most of my work, practically virtually all of my work is with Christians, and always has been. And so when we talk about anger, a lot of times people say, well, anger's good. In fact, I've even heard, or God, you know, we're told in the Bible to be angry. We you know, that verse from Ephesians. I've even heard on podcasts, YouTube clips, and just heard people talking about how anger is a gift that God gave us.
18: Oh, yeah.
19: To stand up against issues and things.
18: Well, like God seems to get angry in the Bible, too, a lot.
19: Well, he does, and we're going to talk about that.
18: Yeah, okay.
19: Because that's a lot of the reason that people say anger is a good thing. God gets angry. I think I've mentioned this a little bit in the series, the anger series. I want to go into it in more depth. One of the things I want to do today is distinguish between, God's anger and human anger.
18: Okay.
19: But I wanted to kind of explain, anger is, it's not monolithic. It's quite a complex, not only complex in terms of the neurology of it and the psychology of it, but it, just in the spirituality and the philosophy of it. Maybe we could start with kind of stepping back and taking a refresh on, what is anger at its core? It's a very primal element, let's say.
18: Okay. Like earth, wind, and fire?
19: Yeah. Okay. Yeah. So it is an angst. It is an inner impulse, and it can go in many directions, a number of directions. For example, and we see anger in lower animals, and it's an impulse, and obviously it has to do with, an emergent need. Usually has to do with lower animals, has to do with survival, fighting over food, fighting over territory, those kinds of things. So for those lower animals, it's always an existential, emergent kind of thing. Mm-hmm. And there's a Greek word that maybe what we could apply to this, and I'll get into that word later, but I want to just use it now, thumos. And it's a kind of anger that's very sudden, impulsive, and immediate action. We might see that that kind of expression of this angst and say, you know, you look out the window and your child is walking out toward the street and you have an immediate reaction and you must do something. Mm. So it doesn't, this, when we're talking about anger being an angst and an inner irritation, there's not a lot of use or a lot of time for this angst or irritation to develop when you see something like that. Mm. Or you're in traffic and somebody cuts in front of you and it's a dangerous situation and you hit your brakes right away. And that's an immediate response to a danger. And so, you know, we think of that as... maybe not typically think of that as anger because it doesn't require like a building animosity. It's just a sudden, impulse. But it has to do with that same neurology, mm-hmm. fight or flight, and sometimes that can be very quick. Mm-hmm. But when we think of anger generally in the human sense, it's not just that animal instinct that's a sudden sense of. Kind of an emergent need. But we could also possibly think, I'm kind of processing as I go here, we could also possibly think of lower animals always carrying an alertness.
18: Sure.
19: To possible danger, possible. So when we speak of the angst, where anger begins, it is this inner kind of alertness. At the very least. But of course, it moves beyond that alertness and it can become an irritation and an angst. And then it's that sense of not just an abiding alertness or abiding awareness or an abiding caution that you might have, say, for example, when you're parking in the parking lot at the mall. You know, there's a certain alertness to how close am I to the other cars, or you're walking into the mall and there's always a kind of a sensitivity of other people around you. So that's kind of always there. But we think of human anger as moving beyond that, where there's a growing irritation or an angst. So it's interesting how the Bible treats this. And you mentioned godly anger. And just texting somebody earlier this morning about the show this morning, they said, and they questioned, godly anger? So let me just start off with what I've kind of discovered. This is kind of a new thing for me. Hadn't really delved deeply into anger in the Bible. It's the word is there, but it's interesting the way it's used. So basically, we're going to talk about four words in the New Testament. Stick with the New Testament. Don't want to get too far over our heads here. There are four words that are, if you study anger in your New Testament, it's going to give you four words. Mm. Orge, thumos, this is a little tough, parpergismos, and agonactasis.
18: Just in time for the Odyssey movie.
19: Parpergismos and agonactasis. Okay. Orge is used 36 times in the New Testament. Thumos is used 18 times. Parpergismos is used once in the New Testament, and it's interesting, it's referred to in a psalm, so I'm going to get into that one. And then agonactasis is used only once, and that's the one in 2 Corinthians 7:11. So
18: orge is the most popular word.
19: Yeah, orge is the one that's so. I want to start to talk about these a bit. Start with parpergismos, and that one is, as I said, found only once in the New Testament. It's in it's in Ephesians 4:26, and this is the one we all know. Be angry and sin not. Don't let the sun go down on your wrath. Mm. So interestingly, that verse, it's saying, when it says, don't let the sun go down on your wrath, that word wrath is parpergismos. But when it says be angry, that word is orge. So those are two very different things. Mm. And it's very interesting how they kind of blend. I've taken this scripture from Ephesians 4:26. Paul is referring back to Psalms 4:4. And in Psalms 4:4, David is cautioning his men. And he's saying, be angry, but don't sin. Now, this word sin would be parallel to parpagismos, and the word be angry would be more parallel to orge, which we'll discuss in a moment. So David says, rather than sin, he says in Psalms 4, he said, be silent, give righteous sacrifices, and trust the Lord. So you say, parpagismos could take more than one direction. Or the orge could take more than one direction. The anger, just be angry, don't sin. Instead of sinning, be silent. I don't know what the righteous sacrifices has to do with it, but we could think of how we in our Western world could give righteous sacrifices and trust God. All those three go together. Be silent, meditate, think. Righteous sacrifices could be praise, thankfulness, and trust God, but don't sin. So this parpagismos is like an internal irritation, and it grows. It's been likened to like a ripening fruit that grows and grows and grows, and it's more and more juicy, and then finally it's ripe. Mm. And so this is an irritation that it has a direction to it. And you try to apply this as we talk about this. You imagine an irritation that you have towards someone because of something they've done, and it simmers. It becomes exasperating. It moves into bitterness. And then beyond the bitterness, it becomes vengeful, hatred. So imagine, again, being upset by someone, something in traffic. I mean, this parpagismos could be something that you experience in the course of a day. It could be something that's been growing for years, and something just irritates you about this person or about their behavior, and you let it simmer, and you're exasperated by it, and you become bitter, and then eventually you want to get back at the person for something or do something spiteful, rude, even hatred for the person. So that's parpagismos, and it's used that, you know, Paul says, let not the sun go down on your wrath, and he uses parpagismos in that place of wrath.
18: Okay.
19: And I want to get into that. I want to stick with that scripture and the Psalm scripture as we go into orge. Now, orge used 36 times in scripture. It's the most widely used. And this is an interesting aspect of anger, because it's six times in scripture in the New Testament. It's used at least in some translations. You'll see six times the word anger, and 30 times the word wrath. Now, the six times that it's used, that it's interpreted as anger, refer to human anger. The 30 times it's used when it refers to wrath, it is referring to God's wrath.
18: Mm.
19: So you would think, okay, well, it's the same thing, but it isn't the same thing. And so we'll see that the orge, both man, that same word is used for both man and God, but we're starting from two different points, and that's what we'll discuss when we come back from the break.
18: Okay. Taking a biblical view of anger. How's it described in the Bible? Different words. Interesting discussion in this series on anger. Getting an update with this episode and Daniel Pryor. And update us, Daniel, on how people can get in touch with you for anger issues or anything else.
19: Yeah, the phone number is 425-778-6169. 425-778-6169. These anger management or other podcasts are also found at the website BibleBasedCounselor.com. And again, the phone number 425-778-6169.
18: And all counseling is on video these days, virtual counseling, as they say. 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Okay, back with more of the Sound Mind broadcast with life coach and counselor Daniel Pryor in just a moment.
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18: Along with co-host Mark Holland, Daniel is bringing us on a kind of a word study in the Bible on how the Bible uses the word anger. And there are several different words used for anger. So a biblical look at the subject of anger. And you're on the word that's used the most in the Bible. It's orge, you say.
19: Orge, yeah.
18: Okay.
19: So as I said, it's used six times as anger, human anger, and 30 times as God's wrath in the New Testament. It's an agitation of the soul. And when you stop to think of what agitates the human soul, and we've talked about before in anger, the human soul is agitated by fear and shame, because we're mortal. And so when people talk about righteous anger, there is a, we'll get to a word later, which is probably as close as you're going to get to righteous anger, but righteous anger only leads in one direction.
18: Mm.
19: This orge leads in an entirely different direction than what you would call godly or righteous anger. So it's an agitation of the soul. And I'm repeating, as we've talked before, all human anger has an element of fear and shame, which makes it entirely different than God's anger, because God has no fear and God has no shame. Now, we have fear and shame because we're mortal. These are things we've talked about. And so the agitation of the human soul progresses toward parparagismo again, parparagismos, which is that irritation that simmers and becomes a deeper agitation, a bitterness, and then finally a vengeful, vindictive, hateful action. So back to Ephesians 4:26, Paul is saying, in your orge, don't let it become parparagismos.
18: Mm.
19: Now the problem is human orge, that agitation of the soul, will almost always become parparagismos. It will almost always become wrath, human wrath, anger. And as Paul, David says in Psalms 4, verse 4, the only way to avoid that sin is to be silent. He says, give righteous sacrifices and trust God.
18: Mm.
19: And so Paul is saying, be angry, or some translations say, in your anger, don't let the sun go down on your wrath. Don't let that orge become parparagismos. Don't let it become a simmering, growing, seething agitation to bitterness, to vengeance, to hatred. So that agitation of the soul in the human soul leads to that parparagismos, because it's based in fear and shame. It's existential. It has to do with protection, safety, security. You know the old saying, sticks and stones may break my bones, but names will never hurt me, which turns out to be not true. Names hurt us very much.
18: Right.
19: When someone despises you or insults you or embarrasses you, that can be a lasting pain. I'd rather have a stick or a stone than be mocked and humiliated.
18: Sure.
19: And so we can harbor what sticks and stones or name calling are all to the human being existential, because they have to do with the integrity of myself, not just my physical body, but myself. Orge, when it's applied to God, is entirely different, because the inner agitation of God's soul is a violation of his holy righteousness. Now, I'm going to say a bit about judgment, which I think I've mentioned in the other anger series, but Judgment is like the plumb bob, the plumb bar or the plumb line for a builder. You hang the plumb line and you use the plumb line or the plumb bar to see if the door jams and the window jams and the walls and things are upright, exactly perpendicular. And so the builder is always judging as he's building because nothing can be out of plumb or you're going to have problems down the road. God's nature requires God. He is always judging because he's creating a perfect bride for Christ. So God is, his nature is judgment. He cannot help but judge. Mm. But let's not confuse judgment with the passing of a sentence, because David prays for God's judgment. Judge me. Make sure I'm upright, because that's the only way that we know God, is to allow God to judge us. Mm. Now, God's orge has judgment in mind. That is not violence, but judgment, correction. So when the builder sees that the door jam or the window jam is out of plumb, he gives it a whack with the hammer. Well, those are two different things. You know, the judgment is to see that it's out of line. The whack with the hammer is correction. So God's orge goes in one direction, and it goes toward judgment, and it's his judgment is seen in forgiveness and mercy or punishment, depending upon how we respond to his judgment. And that's, so the orge that's used the 30 times in scripture to refer to God's wrath, well, scripture, New Testament, to refer to God's wrath, has to do with his obligatory, but that almost seems transactional, but it's like God's nature is to judge and to correct. Mm. In some cases, to forgive and to show mercy, but in others, to punish. Mm. And he will punish evil. A lot of these references to God's wrath are in Revelation. So now there are two more. So anyway, to drive that point home, God has wrath. And God has wrath, yeah, but it isn't like ours, because it's not rooted in fear and shame. It's not existential in that sense. It's rooted in his uncompromisable righteousness and perfection. So that's God's internal agitation, and it will build to the place where at someday there will be a day of wrath. It's spoken about many times in Revelation. So there are two more words, and we've talked a little bit about thumos, which is that, the child is walking out toward the street, and so I got to do something about that, or some emergent thing. That's only used, that's used actually 18 times in Scripture. One time in Luke, where it talks about the wrath of man, or an anger. I don't have the text in front of me, but some of these, there's one in Acts and there's one in Luke, where it's talking about the crowd was angry because of what the apostles were saying or because of what Jesus were saying. So they were immediately offended by what Christ said or what the apostles said. 16 times in Revelations, one time it refers to Satan's wrath. Two times it refers to the Babylonians' passion for sexual immorality. 13 times it refers to this wrath of God, just a sudden emergent flash of wrath. And so when we see that the anger, when it's applied to man, it always has to do with evil, not a good outcome. When it's applied to God, it refers to a righteous judgment. The final word, and this is the one that when people say righteous indignation or righteous wrath, the indignation, that's the dangerous one, that orge, because I could say I have a righteous indignation. Let's say I have a righteous indignation regarding abortion or some other political, it's easy, some political issue.
18: Okay.
19: But you can see how easily that quote-unquote righteous indignation will go to a simmering, exasperation, bitterness, parpragismo. And so this thumos for human beings doesn't end well. The final one was this agonatesis. One time, 2 Corinthians 7:11, where Paul speaks of your godly grief. And agonatesis only leads to one place, and that is repentance and prayer. That's the only direction it goes. And so it's thumos is this explosive anger, and then it's resolved. Agonesis is a godly remorse or grief over sin, and it leads us directly to repentance and prayer, whereas orge leads us toward parpragismos. And so I guess that's what I hope that answers the questions of godly righteousness. If there is godly righteousness, it leads us to prayer. That's our reaction. Other righteousness that we often call godly righteousness, even in the case of abortion.
18: You mean godly anger?
19: Leads us in the direction of an inner turmoil that grows and grows a narrative. And then it turns out there's an interesting progression in Matthew 5:25. If you're angry with your brother, you're in danger of the court. If you call your brother Raca, if you say Raca or you fool, you're in danger of the Supreme Court. And then if you call your brother in essence a moron, you're in danger of hellfire. So you see this progression of parpragismos, where it starts with something that seems pretty innocent, or orge, seems pretty innocent, but it grows and grows and grows. So what we have to do with our quote-unquote anger, whether it's orge or any kind of anger, is to, as David says in Psalms, be silent, righteous sacrifices, thanksgiving, focus on your thankfulness, and then trust in God. Other than that, there is no godly outcome for human anger.
18: Okay, well, some of the biblical understanding of anger, how it's used in the Bible, different words, interesting addendum to our anger series today with Daniel Pryor. People struggle with anger and other issues. How do they get in touch with you for counseling help, Daniel?
19: Yeah, the phone number is 425-778-6169, 425-778-6169. 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As you say, again, reminding people it's virtual. You don't have to drive through the Phoenix or Seattle traffic to get to an office and make time. So that can be a very good thing. 425-778-6169.
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18: Hi, this is Steve Gregg. 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
2: Thanks for having me, Roger.
18: We recently just had a conference that was packed out, your first ever. Talk about who was there and who you were actually putting it on for. I would imagine there were a lot of kids, maybe some homeschool kids, whose family said, we are going to this thing.
2: Yeah, we have kids' days, homeschool days, family days, adult conferences as well. But we just had our first massive three-day conference. It was a science conference, but we had kids' activities and sessions. Museum admission was included with the conference. We have days where we'll have live animals all throughout the museum where everyone can interact with them.
18: Wow.
2: We just had another event where we opened up the Wonders of the Sea, an aquarium in the lower levels of the Wonders Center and Science Museum. And people not just from the Nashville, Tennessee area, I'm talking about states and states away, flock in to participate in this. We have people from California and North Dakota and Florida and Texas and New York, all over the country and all over the world, coming in to experience what has become an incredible attraction, something where you can go to Disney, or you can go to Six Flags, or you can go to some of these other places, and you can have a lot of fun. But if you want to be inspired in your faith and have fun, the Wonders Center is the largest science museum in the world from a Christian perspective, from a biblical perspective, at over 100,000 square feet with kids' hands-on activities. You can dig for dinosaurs in the sand pit. You can sit back in a full dome, 60 foot, with almost 8K resolution, reclining back, 25 drivers, 25 speakers, behind a perforated metal dome, and you are fully immersed in space, flying past galaxies and planets.
18: Wow.
2: And not only, because, you know, you can see planetariums, let's just say, you know, in Chicago, you can see planetariums maybe in your hometown. You can see planetariums in LA, and you'll walk away saying, wow, space is cool. But what you're also going to walk away with is this paradigm that space is cool. Space is where I came from. I'm just a piece of a star, and I have no purpose in life, right? Because that's the atheistic spin that is pushed in nearly every planetarium on planet Earth.
18: Right.
2: Out of over 4,300 planetariums, based on size and technology, we rank top 10 in the world, right here in Dixon, Tennessee, at the Wonders Center and Science Museum. And at the top 10 planetarium in the world, you not only walk away saying, whoa, space is cool, but you walk away saying, and God is awesome. You know, there was a cowboy poet by the name of Stuart Hamlin. I know his grandson, but Stuart wrote many, many famous gospel and country gospel songs. And it, one of the lines in one of his songs resonates with me very deeply. He says that God is big enough to rule his mighty universe and yet small enough to live within my heart. Wow. That's how big of a God we serve. And that's what we want people to walk away with, that, wow, my faith is not a blind faith. The evidence is all around in nature, in God's creation. And Roger, you know, science is looked at as mystical, or maybe science is looked at as too complex for us to understand. But science comes from the word scientia, which means to have knowledge. So basically, science is just knowing things about the world around us. If we don't know things about the world around us, then we can't even give our Creator glory for those things. They're all pointing back to Him.
6: There's a big, you know, push in society, especially with younger people, to have questions about their identity. You know, who I am. And sometimes it's very basic. Am I male? Am I female? Am I non-binary, or, you know, whatever? I mean, you and I would agree there's male and female, but there are other people who are being led to believe there's not. But then there's that, you know, why am I here? You know, that whole sense of purpose. And I know that a central theme of your ministry is literally that our identity is being rooted in, and I'm going to quote you here, being intentionally created by God. Talk about why an experience with one of your books or one of your podcasts or even the Wonder Center is so essential now more than ever before for younger people to understand what identity is really all about and where it comes from.
2: Yeah. On the David Reeves Ministries YouTube channel, we post every week something called the Kids Corner. And it's just 4 minutes, usually shot here in the Wonders Center, where I pick up an actual artifact from one of the display cases and then teach lessons based on that artifact. Or I pick up a live animal and teach lessons based on that animal. The important consideration is when we have 22 veteran suicides every single day. When we've got teen suicide on the rise, when we have childhood depression on the rise, when we have school shootings, when we have atrocities in the society around us, and we say, why God, would you let this happen? And then we realize, wait a second, we've been teaching these children for the past 2 generations or 3 generations at least that they are accidents, that they are animals, that they serve no purpose, that they're just here to live, die, and that's all there is. So could we turn the tide, I might say, if we began telling people that they are fearfully and wonderfully made, that they are made in the image of God, and that they have uniqueness through, and their identity can be found through Christ. And so that's something that I wrote about in my second book, 21 Verses Backed by Science, is the uniqueness of each person through DNA. Because DNA is basically like the code of life, the blueprint that makes you who you are. And there's even a hint of this, just a tiny little hint in the Bible. King David said, "Thine eyes," talking about the Lord, "the Lord's eyes did see my substance, yet when there was nothing of me, in thy book all my members were written, in continuance were fashioned, when as yet there was none of them." Wait a second, a continual fashioned book before we were ever born. Whoa. What is DNA? DNA is this long strand of double helix that has the letters, the book that makes us who we are, and it makes us entirely unique. Before we were born, our parents, at the very time of conception, we had our own unique genetic code, our own unique book. And geneticists tell us, hey, there are trillions upon trillions of combinations that makes up human DNA. And based on the arrangement of all those combinations, it makes you a unique individual. So we're unique, not just from birth, from the very moment of conception. And yet we're still trying to find our identity. We're trying to find our identity because we're not being told this in schools. We're not being taught this in universities. We're not being taught this when we turn on our television channel. The only places we're being taught this is for maybe a couple of hours on a Sunday morning in a church. So when someone is flipping through the channels and they turn on the James Dobson Family Institute broadcast or a few other places, right? We're not getting enough of that message. So through my books, through the Kids Corners on our YouTube channel, through our podcasts and our television programs that I host, through the Wonder Center and Science Museum, all of those outreaches, including, you know, I lead family safaris, photo safaris to Africa and put people in the middle of the African bushveld, booking out entire private reserves. We have our own cabins. We get in open air game vehicles, and at sunrise, we see animals with, you know, at golden hour with the sun shining through the mane of a lion or over the tops of giraffe just waking up. And then we look at the stars at night in the southern hemisphere with no light pollution on these exotic 11-day African photo safaris. And when I lead these things, people's eyes just open to things they never thought possible. They never knew that every animal is telling this story of design, telling this story that it is engineered with perfection. And even though we live in a world where there is death, disease, and destruction, that's not because God created it that way.
6: Amen.
2: The Bible says in Genesis that he made everything very good. We messed it up, but hey, he provided a way through that as well, and that's through Jesus Christ.
6: You know, it's interesting, David, as you're talking about that double helix and our unique, book, if you will, of who we are. And I wonder how many people, and this is going to sound like a really kind of pedantic analogy in the other direction, but I can't help but think of how people view life. You remember the movie Dumbo, the cartoon?
2: Yes.
6: And there's the stork. And they got a little baby elephant, yep. And they just happen to drop one here and this. I wonder how many people really, honestly, they go, oh, what a cute movie. Isn't that sweet? Dumbo's the big ears. But I wonder how many people really think, yeah, you don't know what you're going to get with a kid. I literally had a conversation with a professional in the industry, secular guy, who was giving the whole, well, you know, the DNA of a chicken and a human and a snake or whatever is about the same for the first 10 weeks. I don't know where you're getting that, but you can see where if you just follow science and you don't trust where God is going with all of this, you really can get messed up. I mean, and I'm sure there are a lot of people that you've encountered over the years that have that same kind of quote unquote worldview. Maybe even some people who are professing Christians might still hold on to some of those beliefs.
2: Yeah, it's true, Roger. A lot of Christians still don't understand how to think about all of this. And so they tend to just sort of slide into whatever. Well, scientists are smart. They know more than I do. So I guess I'm just going to trust them.
6: Uh-huh.
2: Right? And that's where a lot of times we get into trouble because we have two sources of inspiration here. We have God's inspired word. That would be our Bibles that we should be dusting off of our nightstands and reading. And then we have the world around us, which is the world that God created, and it's talking to us too. But so often we say, well, if a scientist says something, they probably know more than me, so I'm going to believe them, and I will try to insert their doctrine, which is usually atheistic, mm-hmm. their doctrine into what God has told us in his word, right? Proverbs says, add thou not unto his words, lest he reprove thee, unless you be found a liar. Don't be adding to scripture. Don't be trying to insert man's current best ideas into the Bible or into our Christian worldview or into whatever it may be. Instead, start with the Bible as your foundation of truth and allow God to work through you and show you what science is actually showing us. And that's something that is very, very needed in today. Today more than ever, we're learning that we are designed. You are designed. We're living in an age of design where all new scientific discoveries, the cutting edge things, are pointing us back to these components of engineering and complexity that are ordered, that are not chaotic, and therefore never could come about by random chance processes. That means that there has to be a mind behind it all. We know the mind.
6: Yes, we certainly do. We know the mind. We know his heart. Is there one of your discoveries, you know, whether it be in these stars or in the ground or whatever, where you can look at and say, okay, anybody who thinks that we're just here randomly, I can point to this discovery as the place where we could say, no, this is where God showed up big.
2: I would absolutely have to point to astronomy here because we have found over 5,000 extrasolar planets. Those are rocks orbiting other stars, right? And a lot of times the headlines, the clickbaity headlines that you're going to see on Facebook or you're going to see on the news, a new planet discovered and it probably contains life. It looks like it's the correct distance from its host planet for habitation. It's about the right size. It has moderated gravity. It probably has liquid water. We think it has, you know, the right type of atmosphere. Everything is poised for alien life to be on this planet. There are these reports every few weeks on the news. But a few years back, there was a report exactly like this, and it says Planet Gliese 58b. What a name. We've discovered it. It probably contains life. It has all of these features. They laid it all out. And a few weeks later, realized that it was a blip in the data and that there was not even a planet there. They had misread it, right? Yeah. So when you consider that out of all of the planets that we've discovered so far, and you consider the number of factors that are necessary for human life, for us to live and live comfortably, the chances of out of billions upon billions upon billions of potential planets in our universe, the chances of one

0: Surprise me.
1: Isaiah 45 says, "Thus saith the Lord, God himself who formed the earth and made it. He hath established it, he created it not in vain, and he formed it to be inhabited." In other words, the earth was specially formed for us to live on so that he could have a relationship with us. And so when you look at all of the factors and you see that God prepared a special place called earth for us, that is the tip of the iceberg. Because what makes earth so special? In the midst of an inhospitable universe that is only there to declare God's glory, it's not there for alien life to thrive in. What makes earth so special is not all of those factors, like a magnetic field that protects us from solar radiation, or an abundance of liquid water so that we can drink, or terrestrial planet with land so that we have somewhere to stand on. That's not what makes earth special. What makes earth so special is that God sent his only begotten son down to this little speck floating in space so that we could be a part of his family for eternity. That is the gospel message. And that is no coincidence. We live in a universe designed for us because God loves us and wants to know us for eternity.
2: What's coming up at the Wonder Center later throughout the course of this year? You just had your big conference, first ever. You're doing all sorts of different activities. What does the fall of 2026 look like at the Wonder Center?
1: The fall is stacked up to be pretty exciting. We've got some kids' days coming up. And again, you can go to wonderscenter.org to get the events schedule because there's always something happening. And during these kids' days, we have interactive experiences, special walkthroughs of the museum, things like, you know, face painting and special snacks at Java Man Cafe. We've got new animals arriving for the Wonders of the Sea aquariums on the lower levels. On the upper levels, we're working on an exhibit hall called Knowledge Hall. And Knowledge Hall goes through these biblical nuggets of knowledge that are very scientific, that can be found all throughout Scripture as we read through and how they're all pointing us back to Christ. And I think what's really unique about that whole message, right, is a lot of times we're told that the Bible is simply a collection of myths written by goat herders.
2: Yeah.
1: When I speak at universities, when I speak all over the world at churches, when I speak at, there'll typically be a skeptic or so, you know, and the skeptic will come up and they'll say, "Yeah, David, you're one of those Christians, aren't you? I bet you just believe in that ancient collection of myths written by goat herders." and I say, "You know, you actually have a portion of this correct. I do believe in an ancient collection of writings written by goat herders, by shepherds, right? By poets. Some of them were kings. Do you know what they weren't? They weren't scientists. Yeah, the authors of the Bible were not scientists, and yet somehow they got the science 100% correct. Somehow they got the history 100% correct. Somehow they got the prophecy 100% correct. Somehow they got the gospel 100% correct. What are the chances of a random collection of shepherds and poets and kings getting all of that correct? Not by themselves. No, it points to the inspiration of God. He downloaded the words for them to write so that thousands of years down the road, we can trust what we read in our Bibles as absolutely true. When people say, "The Bible's not a science textbook," I say, amen, and I certainly am glad. Science textbooks have to be updated every few years. The Bible never has needed to be changed. It has stood the test of time,
2: yeah,
1: and we can trust in it from beginning to end.
2: Well, and I love the fact that your second book, as you mentioned, 21 Verses Backed by Science, underscores that fact. I mean, the fact that we don't have to try to shoehorn faith into scientific discoveries to make it look like they're Christian. This is really the science backing and supporting Christian scriptures as opposed to the other way around. And you articulate that so very, very well. You were homeschooled, right?
1: I was homeschooled, yes. Yep. I was homeschooled all the way through. I was never particularly a bright student with my books, with my textbooks. I loved studying the things that interested me.
2: Yeah.
1: My parents gave me the freedom to be able to explore things and read astrophysics journals and explore the world around me outside as well. And I appreciate that so much because it really did instill these passions that then developed into the lanes that led to the Wonders Center and Science Museum, or led to the African photo safaris, or led to the family paleontologist.

0: archaeology or dinosaur digs that I lead in Kansas. All of these things stemmed from being able to explore the world on my own without rigid bounds and use it to take me to different places.
1: Well, I'm sure they quote unquote love you on college campuses too. They're like, where'd you get your PhD? You're like, well, I don't. I mean, and now you talked about that with Dr. Dobson last time you were here on the program. Any thought about, moving into that? Or is that kind of like Billy Graham used to say, would you run for president? He'd say, no, I'm not going to take a step backwards, you know, to run for president. But I got a call to evangelize. What's your take on the state of education in America right now?
0: Sadly, Roger, with a lot of schools and universities, I don't call it higher education. I call it higher indoctrination. There is this tendency with professors, over 60% of professors in America who are biologists, biology professors in America, are self-professed atheists or agnostics. And I don't care how unbiased they try to be, that's going to rub off on your children, on your grandchildren, when over 60% are self-professed atheists or agnostics. So we have to be very, very careful and strategic. There are many things that you do need a degree. However, at the same time, I know that the Lord has called me into these fields of science without a degree to be able to speak at a layman's level. My colleagues who have PhDs in most of these fields, whether it's biology, geology, paleontology, astronomy, astrophysics, archaeology, or we could go genetics, we could go on and on, right? Most of my colleagues have done great work, and yet they speak at a level that makes it incredibly hard for most people to understand.
1: Right.
0: And our calling in David Reeves Ministries and in the Wonders Center is to take scientific concepts and break them down so simply that every layman can understand it, and then show how those scientific things, the things in the world around us, are pointing us right back solid to our faith. That is our calling. Those are our email updates every week. Those are the things that we push out with free videos, with free resources, with free podcasts. And we appreciate everything that you guys do to promote this to families who are in desperate need of tools just like this.
1: Well, it's our pleasure and privilege to walk alongside with you. 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I know that's going to be of tremendous value to parents and grandparents who are part of the JDFI universe, as it were. David Reeves, davidreevesministries.org. Thanks so much for making the time. I know you're a very, very busy guy, but we appreciate you so much being with us today here on Dr. James Dobson's Family Talk.
0: Roger, thank you so much for having me.
1: You know, there's something very humbling about realizing that the same God who hung the galaxies in place also wrote the unique code tucked inside each and every one of us. 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I'm Roger Marsh, and my conversation today with David Reeves, author, speaker, and founder of the Wonders Center Science and Museum. 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And when you go there, you'll also find a link for the websites for davidreevesministries.org, as well as the Wonders Center and Science Museum. That link is wonderscenter.org. And now I want to tell you about a special opportunity to invest in the work of the ministry here at the Dr. James Dobson Family Institute. 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The JDFI Board of Directors has authorized the release of designated funds for our America 250 match. 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Our ministry mailing address is the Dr. James Dobson Family Institute, P.O. Box 39000, Colorado Springs, Colorado, the zip code 80949. Well, I'm Roger Marsh, and on behalf of all of us here at Family Talk and the Dr. James Dobson Family Institute, thanks so much for joining us today. 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
3: Divorce often looks like the easy solution to a very unpleasant situation. The entire process reminds me of a documentary film made during the early days of motion pictures. Near the top of the Eiffel Tower stood a would-be inventor with a pair of homemade bird wings strapped to his arms. This fellow was planning to fly. Finally, he let go of the beam and jumped. Of course, he fell like a rock. So many depressed people are standing on that rail of divorce today, wondering, should I or shouldn't I? Unfortunately, those who do jump usually find that their wings failed to deliver the lift that they expected. Instead, they are soon overwhelmed by the pain of custody battles, loneliness, bitterness, and even poverty. So much for freedom, which the song Bobby McGee defines as just another word for nothing left to lose.
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11: USA Radio News, I'm Ron Warner. The Tropical Depression 2 churning in the eastern Gulf has strengthened to now become Tropical Storm Bertha. NOAA reports the wind speeds of Bertha have increased to at least 40 miles per hour. Parts of the southeast can expect to see increasingly heavy rainfall as the system continues to organize. The first full trailer for the next Avengers film is out.
12: Everything that they sacrifice will be for nothing if we do not stand together. We're going to need a miracle.
13: Avengers Doomsday will see much of the original cast return as the superhero team goes up against the supervillain Dr. Doom. To mark the trailer's release, Disney released tickets for the first showings at Infinity Vision certified theaters. Avengers Doomsday hits theaters December the 18th. This will be the first Avengers film since 2019's Avengers Endgame. Fans can buy their tickets now. I'm Mark Napier.
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14: In our KCIS Seattle area forecast, a heat advisory is in effect until 11 o'clock tomorrow night. It'll be mostly sunny today with patchy smoke. Sunny tomorrow, mostly cloudy Thursday morning with a chance of showers then clearing. Mostly sunny Friday and partly sunny Saturday and Sunday. Our highs today and tomorrow in the 80s to mid-90s and in the 70s to near 80 Thursday through Sunday.
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0: Good afternoon and welcome to the Narrow Path radio broadcast. My name is Steve Gregg, and we're live for an hour each weekday afternoon to take your calls. If you have questions about the Bible, about the Christian faith, about any of that kind of thing, or if you disagree with the host and want to bring up an alternate viewpoint, feel free to give me a call. Right now I'm looking at full switchboards, but that changes. We will have lines opening up throughout the entire hour. You will have a chance to get through if you happen to call randomly at the right time. The number is 844-484-5737. That's 844-484-5737. And our first caller today is Richard from Vancouver, Washington. Hi, Richard. Welcome to the Narrow Path. Thanks for calling.
1: Thank you, Steve. My question is about the blood of Jesus, and I know it might not be popular, my opinion, but I'm calling because I value your opinion. So let me just spend about 30 seconds articulating a few. I do understand that the blood of the life is in the blood, but I believe that's because if you have no blood, you're dead. And when the New Testament talks about the sprinkling of the blood of Jesus, I think it's there to remind us of the blood sprinkled on the altar in the Old Testament. So basically, I think that the blood of Jesus in the New Testament is to say that Jesus died for our sins, for the sins of the world. So I think that in human sense, in material matter, blood, Jesus Christ's blood that ran through his body was no different than the blood that runs through our body. I don't think it was his blood that actually paid for our sin. It was his death on the cross.
0: And then
1: the resurrection will provide life. And I just want to say that I don't think I heard a song and it said, we receive the blood, we receive blood. It made me think of this. I don't think I received a dead Savior because the blood represents Jesus' death. I believe I received a living Savior through his resurrection. And I'll stop there because I can muddy the water by saying more. So I can just hear your response. And
0: all right. Well, I don't think you're wrong. I think that when the Bible speaks about us being redeemed by Christ's blood, I think blood means bloodshed, the shedding of blood. Now, as far as the life being in the blood, that statement in Leviticus is interesting. It's in some ways it's technically true. Other ways, maybe I don't know how it's meant exactly, but it is said that God gave blood for the atonement of sins, but he was talking about animal blood there. Now, of course, when we talk about the blood of Christ, we're talking about his death that was shed on his blood was shed on the cross. The first discussion about the importance of blood is in Genesis chapter 9, where after the flood, God tells Noah and his family that they can now begin to eat animal food as well as vegetarianism. And he says, but you don't eat the blood. Don't eat the flesh with the blood in it. And then he goes on to say, man's blood shall not be shed, except as a punishment for man shedding blood. It says, he that sheds man's blood, by man shall his blood be shed. So the idea here is that, the blood shed means death. Now, and that's not talking about the blood of Jesus either. We're talking about the death of a human being is the shedding of blood. And so, in other words, if a doctor extracts blood from your arm, that's not what the Bible's talking about shedding blood. If you die in a bloodless death, let's just say you, get poisoned or something like that and you die, that's equivalent to bloodshed. I mean, someone murdered you. The idea is, you're not supposed to kill a person who's innocent. And so blood is an image for, especially bloodshed, is an image for killing or dying. Now, the Bible does refer to Christ's death as his blood shed. Of course, he did die with blood being shed, although it's not like there were great quantities of it. A person could bleed a lot more, injured some other ways, but the point is, the Bible doesn't talk about magic in the blood. There's songs about there's power in the blood and things like that, but that's figurative. I mean, yeah, there's power there's saving efficacy in the fact that Jesus shed his blood, that is, that he died. But it is true, I think what you're coming against is there's sort of a superstitious approach that some Christians have taken. When you hear people pleading the blood, okay, now the Bible never talks about anyone pleading the blood. I don't want to say superstition, but it can be superstitious. It's certainly a traditional way of talking. But some people plead the blood over their house and over their car and over their wallet and over their children and over everything they come in contact with, because they have this, what is truly a superstitious notion, that there's some kind of a magic or power in the pleading of the blood over things. And I've read books when I was younger by people who said, you know, if you plead the blood over your husband, he'll get saved. If you plead the blood over, your car, you won't get in an accident. If you plead the blood over your house, it'll protect you from home invasions and from fire and things like that. Now, that's absurd. That's just absurd. The Bible doesn't teach anything like that. It is taking the blood of Christ, which speaks of his death, his paying the ultimate sacrifice for sins. And it's just one shorthand way of speaking about his death, that he shed his blood. And it's making the blood itself into something magical, something superstitious. Now, I appreciate the fact that many Christians treasure the idea that they can plead the blood over things and get almost magical results. All I can say is the Bible doesn't teach that. The Bible doesn't encourage that. And if anything, I think the Bible forbids what we could call superstitious things. Now, you said you think the blood of Jesus was just like the blood of any other man. I don't know if that's true or not. I would never be in a position to analyze it. After all, his father was God. And so we don't know much about what his DNA would show. But he was human. He had human body. He did have human blood. Whether there's any difference between his blood and that of any other human, I have no idea. And it's not something the Bible brings out. I'm going to guess that you're right. I could be wrong, and you could be wrong, but I think you might be right, that the blood of Jesus was just ordinary human blood. And the idea that there's some kind of power in the blood of Jesus is really, as I said, it's a figure of speech, saying that Christ's death had effective power to redeem humanity, and to his death conquered Satan. His death acquired, God's favor, whatever. Those kinds of things are true, but it's really his death that it's talking about when it talks about his blood. So, to look at the blood of Jesus that came out of his veins and say, oh, there's something supernatural in that blood. All I can say is the Bible does not affirm this at all. The Bible doesn't give any hints about that. And to suggest it seems to muddy up certain actual, theological things in the Bible. The wages of sin is not blood. The wages of sin is death. But of course, blood, as I said, when it means bloodshed, it is another term for death. And that's the main thing. The Bible teaches that through death, Jesus redeemed those who, were under its condemnation. And there's nothing wrong with speaking of the blood that way. The Bible uses the word blood that way. But I think people don't think through their theology very much, and I think people are very susceptible to, sensational theological claims that somebody gets in a moment of excitement and says from the pulpit, and suddenly it becomes a theology for a movement. The Bible doesn't teach that particular thing. And I've heard, I won't mention the country, but I've heard people say that in a certain country that has a lot of Christians in it overseas, that a lot of the Christians just walk around the streets saying, blood of Christ, blood of Christ, blood of Christ, over everything. I plead the blood of Christ. As if there's something in doing that provides some kind of major protection from harm of all kinds. Well, apparently the apostles never learned about that, because they certainly knew what the blood of Christ was. They're the ones who wrote the books about it. And yet they weren't protected from harm at all, except when God wanted to protect them. But you can't just kind of use it as a magic saying or like a magic charm. The blood of Christ, you know, prevents me from an accident, prevents me from sickness, prevents me from violence. No, the blood of Christ doesn't do that. The angels might. God certainly can. But that's not what the blood of Christ is about. What is the blood of Christ about? Well, it says in Ephesians 1:7, in him we have redemption through his blood, meaning through his bloodshed, the forgiveness of sins according to the riches of his grace. So what's the blood for? Well, we have redemption through that blood. There's a price he paid of his own life, the shedding of his blood. And as a result, the forgiveness of sins. That's Ephesians 1:7. John says the same thing in 1 John 1:7. He says, if we walk in the light as he is in the light, we have fellowship one another, and the blood of Jesus cleanses us from all sins. Meaning, the fact of his blood being shed for us. One can speak figuratively of being washed in the blood. But of course, it's not literally the case that there's liquid blood somewhere that's in a bathtub that we're washed in. That's simply a figure of speech. Because of Christ's blood shed for us, we are cleansed. We have redemption. We have forgiveness of sins. That's all. That's really what the Bible teaches about it. Now, some people, I think, they get other functions for the blood in their mind when they read Revelation 12:11, where it talks about how the saints in warfare against Satan, it says they overcame him by the blood of the Lamb and by the word of their testimony. They did not love their lives unto death. Now, it doesn't say in what sense they overcame him by the blood of the Lamb, but some people think that means we plead the blood. We plead the blood of Jesus, beats the devil. Well, it does, in fact, beat the devil in one of his activities, and it's the one activity that verse is talking about. Revelation 12 is the only place in the Bible which refers to Satan as the accuser of the brethren. And it says they overcame him. That is, they overcame his accusations by the blood of the Lamb. That is to say, if the devil accuses you, it says you are guilty before God, and you know otherwise because Christ died for your sins and God has justified you. You defeat those accusations by appealing to the fact of the blood. Now, even then, the Bible doesn't say pleading the blood, but I mean, that'd be, appealing to the fact that Jesus' blood was shed for me. Like in the song, just as I am, without one plea, but that your blood was shed for me. Now, that's not scripture, but that's a theologically accurate hymn. That's our plea, is that Christ died for us. It's not that we're applying literal or mystical or spiritual blood through our words to something that somehow gives the devil, sets up a barrier against the devil. No, it's in the sense that he's the accuser of the brethren, which he's called in Revelation 12:10, that in the next verse it says they overcame him by the blood. By, obviously, the fact that Jesus died for them is how they overcome the accusations of the enemy. Anyway, Richard, I appreciate you sharing. All right, what was that, Richard? I believe so. Now I'm not sure who I was talking. I believe it was Richard. All right, brother. Thanks for your call. Okay, John in Sacramento, California. Welcome to the Narrow Path.
2: Hey, thanks for taking my call.
0: Sure.
2: Was wondering your thoughts about the difference between or discerning between emotions and the spirit or the leading of the spirit or a spirit working through you. In my case, I was born again as a early young adult and was just super on fire, just serving all the time, everywhere. Ended up getting a bad case of Lyme disease, which has really debilitated me mentally and physically. And so now I still believe everything I used to believe, but I don't have that fire. I don't feel like God's like leading me and guiding me like he was. I used to feel like, oh, he's, answering my prayers and you know, was that all just like youthful vigor and emotion, or was it legitimately the Spirit? Because I don't feel that anymore. I don't have a desire to, you know, go to church or pray. And I mean, I still believe those things are good and necessary, but it's just like, man, I don't have that. And I was wondering, you know,
0: the thrill is gone.
2: Was that the Spirit? Not just the thrill, but like just the everything, you know. But yeah, I just was curious your thoughts on that.
0: Before I speak about it, just let me ask you, are you seeing any compromise in your life sinfully or anything like that?
2: I'm definitely like more tempted. I'm like, things are like, are very tempting that used to not, I didn't give a second thought. And now it's just like, you know, it's like, cause I'm irritable. I'm like at the end of my rope, you know, it's like, it doesn't take a lot to, agitate me. And it used to, and you know, I used to be very patient, you know, when I was healthy and all that. But I'm not like living in sin or something like, you know, like, like we would say, but yeah.
0: Okay. Well, let me see if I can give some response of any value. You know, the Christian life is especially when you get young in your youth or get saved in your youth, like you said, it's a lifetime thing. It's like marriage. You make a commitment when you're young and you stay committed throughout your life. That's how it is when you get saved too. And now, and listeners who hear me all the time may get tired of me making the analogy of marriage, but it's a biblical analogy. It's one of the closest biblical analogies we have for the Christian life. It's a covenant relationship where we're told to, you know, love our wives as Christ loves the church. Our wives are supposed to submit to their husbands as the church submits to Christ. I mean, this is something that, I mean, it's the first institution God made in Genesis 2:24 is the one that Jesus and Paul both appeal to, marriage, as a, you know, picture of our relationship with Christ. So, I mean, the fact that I bring it up a lot, and I make a lot of use of the analogy of marriage, because I believe we're supposed to. I think God gave us marriage to be a helpful, instructive analogy of what he's looking for us. When you get married, typically, always when you get married, you make a verbal commitment, a lifelong commitment to be, to love that person. Now, when people are young, what they mean by love might very well mean to them what they're feeling at that moment. Because young people, especially when they're just new in a relationship and they're obviously marrying someone that's very beautiful to them and that they're smitten by and so forth, there's definitely a lot of emotional love there. Now, it's not the case, at least it should not be thought to be the case, that if I promise to love and cherish my wife and she promises to do the same toward me for all our lives, that we're promising to have the exact same feelings for the rest of our lives that we have at the moment of our wedding or our honeymoon. It'd be, you know, the closest we can approximate that, the closer the better, let's put it that way. The more we can keep that kind of happiness and that kind of, what should we say, being enamored with each other, well, of course, the happier the marriage will be. But when we say we'll love and cherish, at least the vows themselves don't mean I'm going to feel the same emotions all the time. You can't promise that simply because you can't control that. You do not control your emotions. Or maybe in some measure you do. That is when you mentioned you get irritable. Okay, well, that irritation, you don't ask for that. You do control it in the sense that you don't lash out at people when you're irritated. I hope that's succumbing to temptation. But to have feelings of irritation when there's irritable things going on, especially since you say you have Lyme disease and it's messed with you, it's messed with your health and your mind and things like that, obviously you're not going to be able to live without irritation. And this defines your battle as a Christian. Everyone has their own particular battle, and that's yours, apparently. And I'm sorry to hear of it, because I'm not unsympathetic. But now, when you know what your battle is, you know the challenge. You know you have to say, okay, I need to be on the lookout for this. I may not feel as excited about Jesus or anything else, you know, most of the time. maybe any of the time. Hard to say. But it's like if you lose the excitement for your wife, or let's say your wife is deformed in an accident, or she becomes an invalid, or she gets very heavy and unattractive, or something like that. You know, I mean, you're gonna say, well, I don't have the same attraction. I don't have the same dynamics of interaction that we had when she was young and beautiful and vivacious and energetic. Okay, well, that comes with the territory. Most people do get old. Some get ugly and some get fat, you know, men and women. But, you know, but that's all factored in to your vows. You know, I'm for better or for worse, for richer, for poorer, in sickness and health, I'm making this commitment. I'm going to keep it. And that's how it is with Christ. Now, in other words, in any relationship with another person, that's what Christianity is. It's a relationship with God. It's a relationship with Christ. In any relationship, there are emotional seasons. And, you know, when you're well, when you're young, when it's new, when prayers are being answered more, you know, more apparently than other times, then those are seasons where you naturally feel good. When those emotions wane, when you're not feeling well, when you're drained of energy, when, you know, the prayers that seem to matter most to you are not being granted, maybe in a case like yours, it might be for your health or something like that. You know, the Bible does not necessarily indicate, I mean, there are verses that sound like it does, but the Bible doesn't promise that every prayer we ask will be answered. There are some verses that don't mention any modification or any exception, where they say, just ask what you will and you'll have it. But on the other hand, there's verses that say, well, if we ask according to the will of God, if we ask with the right motives and things like that. So there are suggestions that if prayers should be answered, there are conditions to be met. And of course, asking according to the will of God is a big one. What if what I'm asking for, God has something else in mind than what I'm asking for? Well, as a follower of Christ, as a servant who's been bought with a price and not my own, I yield to his veto. In fact, when I pray, I hope that he will veto it if it's a prayer that goes against his will. Because prayer is not a means of getting what we want from God. Prayer is a means of yielding ourselves to God and inviting him to have his way in the earth as in heaven and in our lives too. And if we can ask for specific things, but we do so with the subtext, you know, this is what I think would be good. I hope you'll see it that way and do it. But if you don't see it that way, God, then do what you want. You know, I'm yielded to you. Now, that being so, that God does take us through testing periods of life. Sometimes when you're a young Christian, he does answer more of your prayers. Some of them may be less consequential things he's answering about. And then when the tests come and the trials and the sickness and things like that, to relieve you would not be as much in keeping with the purpose of those things. And, you know, some of those things are there to test you or to teach you to yield to God and to be resigned to his will. And, you know, God didn't come to make life on earth better. That's one thing that modern preachers often mislead people about, and which the Bible is obviously not teaching. The Bible does not teach that God, Jesus, came to make your life here on earth better. Jesus said, in the world you'll have tribulations, but cheer up, I have overcome the world. He said, you'll have peace in me, but the world is going to be a place of hardship for you. It's going to be a place of tribulation, of pressure, of pain. That's, Jesus didn't, you know, he didn't make any bones about that. And Paul said the same thing. Jesus said it, of course, in John 16:33. Paul said the very same thing in 1 Corinthians chapter 3, verse 4. He said, for in fact, we told you before when we were with you that you would suffer tribulation, just as has happened, and you know. Now, tribulation for some people is persecution. For some, it's sickness. For some, it's other things. But when you're in tribulation, it's unusual for you to feel all those light emotions and happy emotions that you felt when that wasn't happening to you. So you just need to realize that you're going through a season. It might, I don't know if the season will end before your life ends. It may or may not. I have no predictions about that. But I will say this. eventually life itself will end in the will of God, and you'll graduate from this to a life of no afflictions at all. In the meantime, I wouldn't worry about the emotions, although emotions can make life enjoyable when it wouldn't otherwise be, but I would worry more about whether I'm keeping my promises to God, whether I'm still focusing on Him, whether I'm still going to remain faithful to Him, even when it doesn't appear that I have any of the consolations I had when I was younger. This is a test. I sometimes refer to this as going through tunnels. You're on the path. The path has, you know, sunshiny stretches, and it has tunnels you go through. When you go through a tunnel, it's dark, it's cold, and it's not, you're not feeling the good vibes you felt out there. It's not permanent, but it is, you know, in a sense, it's a test. On that, I'd suggest that Isaiah has something to say in Isaiah chapter 50. He says, "Who among you fears the Lord? Who obeys the voice of his servant? Who walks in darkness and has no light? Let him trust in the name of the Lord and rely upon his God." That's Isaiah 50, verse 10. Hey, brother, I'm sorry to hear about your situation. I hope some of these things may be helpful to you. I need to take a break. You're listening to The Narrow Path. My name is Steve Gregg. Our website is thenarrowpath.com. We have another half hour coming up, and our lines are full. I'll be back in 30 seconds. Don't go away.
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0: 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My name is Steve Gregg, and we're live for a half hour more, taking your calls. If you have questions about the Bible or the Christian faith, or you disagree with the host, want to say so, give me a call. The number is 844-484-5737. That's 844-484-5737. Our next caller is Enrique from Los Angeles, California. Hi, Enrique. Welcome.
1: Oh, yes. Thank you. I have two questions. I don't know which one to ask you about the Book of Enoch or Jude. But you know what? Let's just do this one. The nation Israel, what do we make of it in connection with Book of Romans, I think chapter 11? I think Israel is a nation, or maybe there is a remnant in the nation Israel today as we speak. Maybe the Orthodox or the Torah following Jews. Maybe in the future God is going to do something. Because the thing is, it says that Jesus is going to return on the Mount of Olives. That can't be figurative or an imagery language. Literally, Jesus is going to return to the Mount of Olives, which is over there in Israel. So what do we do? How do we understand this?
0: Okay. Well, for one thing, I don't know if Jesus is going to return to the land of Israel or not. The Bible does mention the Mount of Olives in Zechariah chapter 14, but it doesn't say Jesus is going to return there. People have often thought that it says that, but it does not. What it says in Zechariah 14:4 is, in that day his feet will stand on the Mount of Olives, which faces Jerusalem on the east. Now, his feet will stand. Whose feet? Well, Christians sometimes say, well, that's the Messiah coming back. Well, the Messiah hasn't been mentioned anywhere here. Chapter 14 mentions Yahweh or God, you know, judging and fighting against nations and things like that. But it does not mention the Messiah. It just says, then, like the previous verse, verse 3 says, then Yahweh will go forth and fight against those nations as he fights in a day of battle. In that day, his, seemingly Yahweh's, feet will stand on the Mount of Olives. So it doesn't say the Messiah is going to come back and stand on the Mount of Olives. It says God is going to stand on the Mount of Olives. And this is not the first time, because in Ezekiel 11, Ezekiel saw a vision where the glory of God departed from Jerusalem, went out the east gate to the Mount of Olives, and stood there on the Mount of Olives. So what was that about? Well, in the vision in Ezekiel, if you read it, chapters 8 through 11 in Ezekiel, it shows all the abominations that were happening in Ezekiel's day in Jerusalem and the reasons why God was going to give them over to their enemies, namely the Babylonians, who were going to destroy Jerusalem. Now, they couldn't destroy Jerusalem as long as God's in there. As long as God's in the city, owning it, that's his home and so forth, there's no way anyone's going to destroy it. But he left it, and that's what Ezekiel sees. Ezekiel sees the glory of God departing from the temple, departing from the city, going out the east gate to the mountain on the east, and standing there. Why? What's the imagery here? It means that he's abandoned the city, and he's nearby. He's standing by to watch, you know, the results, which is that what Ezekiel makes very clear is the result is the Babylonians are going to come to the unprotected city and destroy it and burn the temple down and take the Jews off into captivity in Babylon. That's Ezekiel's whole prophetic vision there. And in it, he sees God has left the city. He's not there. Where is he? He's standing on the Mount of Olives, which is near enough by to watch the thing happen, but far enough outside the gate to not be in the city to protect it. Now, that happened when the Babylonians, now, not literally, this is a figure, this is a vision he had, just like Zechariah has visions. These are symbolic. Now, in Zechariah chapter 14, we see that the city's going to be destroyed again. It says in verse 2, I will gather all the nations, this is Zechariah 14:2, I will gather all the nations to battle against Jerusalem. The city shall be taken. The houses rifled. The women will be raped. Okay, so we're talking about the destruction of Jerusalem a second time. And it's in that context, in that day, God's feet will stand on the Mount of Olives. Oh, that, just like he did when the Babylonians came. God left the city. He was not in the city. He had left it to be taken by its enemies. And in the case of Ezekiel, it was the Babylonians. Now, Zechariah lives after the city was rebuilt and the temple was rebuilt. But before his prophecy ends, he argues that the city is going to be destroyed again. And it was in AD 70, it was destroyed by the Romans. And just as in order for the Babylonians to destroy the city, it was necessary for God to leave the city, leave it unprotected, and stand on the Mount of Olives, Zechariah said he's going to do that again. He did. He left Jerusalem again in 70 AD and stood on the Mount of Olives. In fact, as an emblem of that, Jesus himself, we read it in Matthew 24:1, he left the temple, he left Jerusalem, and went out and stood on the Mount of Olives. And there he gave his prophecy about how the city is going to be destroyed by the Romans in that generation. So, you know, in other words, what Zechariah is predicting is, okay, God had let the Babylonians destroy the city once. It's now been rebuilt in Zechariah's day, but it's going to go down again. There's going to be another time, and it did happen again 40 years after Jesus died. And he's predicting that God will abandon the city to its enemies again, just like he did in Ezekiel 11. By the way, Ezekiel 11, the last verses is where you find that. And now it's going to happen again in 70 AD in Zechariah 14:4. So that's how I see it. You say, well, you can't take it symbolic. Well, I kind of do. But the thing is, I don't really see it as having anything to do with the second coming of Christ. I don't see anything about the last days mentioned here. I don't mention anything about the second coming of Christ mentioned here. I think Zechariah is talking about the same thing that many of the prophets did and that Jesus himself talked about. That is that, remember when Jesus wept over Jerusalem? In Luke 19, he said, oh, Jerusalem, Jerusalem, if you'd only known this your day, you know, you would things that make for your peace, but now they're hidden from you. He says, your enemies are going to come and they'll besiege you. They'll cast siege mounds around you. They'll destroy you and your children within you, and not one stone will be left standing on another. He's weeping over Jerusalem in Luke 19. That did happen. It's, you know, Jesus predicted that it would happen. In fact, Jesus said in Luke 21 that this destruction of Jerusalem would fulfill all things that were written in the prophets. Jesus said, Jerusalem would be trodden underfoot by the Gentiles so that all things written might be fulfilled. Well, some of the things written were written in Zechariah chapter 14. And so I think that, you know, what happens, let me just tell you something that's going on here. We live in a time where Christians have been given the impression that somehow everything in the Bible focuses on the second coming of Christ. The New Testament writers indicated that everything in the Old Testament focused on the first coming of Christ and the subsequent destruction of the old order in Jerusalem because the new order had come. Or as the writer of Hebrews said in Hebrews 8:11, where there's a new covenant, the old covenant is obsolete. Then he said, and that which is growing old and obsolete is about ready to vanish away. So the writer of Hebrews, just before 70 AD, says the new covenant has rendered the old covenant, which Jerusalem and the temple and all that was part of that, it's obsolete. And the writer of Hebrews said, and it's about ready to vanish away. He's referring to the fact that it's all the temple's going down. The end of everything related to the old covenant was coming to an end soon. This is the message of the Bible. Now, is there anything in the Bible about the second coming of Christ? Yes, I believe there is. I believe there are times when both Jesus and Paul and Peter speak of the second coming of Christ, and John. But when people say, we just want everything to be about that. When if we read things in their context, their historical context, we'll realize, wait, there's not a reason in the world to apply this to the second coming of Christ. Especially when, you know, for example, Zechariah 12 through 14, that last three chapters of Zechariah, the New Testament writers quote from it numerous times, and they apply it to their own time. Jesus did, like chapter 13, just a chapter earlier than the one we're talking about, Zechariah 13:7, Jesus quoted his betrayal and his death. We're going to fulfill Zechariah 13:7, where it says, strike the shepherd and the sheep will be scattered. The New Testament writers took Zechariah to be talking about their time, not the end times. And the idea that it's about the end times has become very, very popular. In fact, people quote it as if there's no question about it. But I mean, if you study it in context, you'll say, wait a minute, who says this is about the end times? The author doesn't. The New Testament writers don't. Who authorized that? You know, that everything is, you know, the end times. We are obsessed with the end times. And no wonder, you know, the world's getting pretty bad. We're not, you know, there's scary things happen. Who wouldn't rather escape here? Well, we're all going to escape one way or another. We'll die or Jesus will come back. But you know, for us to be obsessed with the second coming is certainly not justified by anything in the scripture. And certainly to impose that subject on passages that say nothing about it is a big, I believe, a mistake. Because then, of course, we won't recognize when prophecies have already been fulfilled, because we're thinking they're going to talk about, we think they're talking about something still future when they're not. So there's that. As far as Israel in the Middle East, lots of questions could come up over that, but let me just say, because I have a lot of people waiting and not a lot of time, I have lectures at our website, thenarrowpath.com. There's also, by the way, an app you can get on your browser, thenarrowpath.app. Go to that website. You can download it onto your phone. But I have lectures there, lots of lectures, hundreds of lectures. But there's one series in particular called What Are We to Make of Israel? Which kind of, I think that's almost your exact words you used in your question. What are we to make of Israel? Well, there's a series on that, and I go into great detail about all the relevant scriptures. Now, you mentioned Romans 11. Romans 11 doesn't mention anything about the nation of Israel. It says all Israel be saved, but it doesn't say there'll be a national entity. In the Bible, Israel can refer to the people of Israel. It can refer to the remnant of Israel. It can refer to lots of different things in different contexts. But, of course, the remnant of Israel will be saved. But the remnant of Israel, according to Paul, includes him. And what was Paul? He was a faithful Jew, faithful to the Messiah. And to Paul, all Jews who are faithful to the Messiah are faithful Jews. They're also called Christians. They're also part of what we call the church. If someone's faithful to Jesus, Jew or Gentile, they're part of what the Bible calls the church. And that, according to Paul, is that all Israel will be saved, is the Jewish and the Gentile branches of the olive tree, as he's talking about. So, anyway, I go into that in much more detail at the website, thenarrowpath.com. You can go to the tab that says Topical Lectures. You can also go to the other tab that says verse by verse. I have verse by verse lectures through all the books of the Bible, all the prophets, Zechariah, and so forth. You can hear my commentary verse by verse through the whole books. Or you can go to the topical lectures and find the series, What Are We to Make of Israel? And that gives a much longer, more thorough, in-depth treatment of all the relevant scriptures on the subject. I appreciate your call, brother. I need to take some more calls.
1: Thank you.
0: Thank you for joining us. Okay, let's see here. Let's talk to Ron in Orange County, California. Ron, welcome to The Narrow Path.
2: Hey, Steve. I hope you're well today. Can you hear me okay?
0: Yes, sir.
2: Okay. I have a couple questions about three different Olivet Discourse passages. I wanted to get your feedback on it. So in Matthew, okay, so Matthew, Mark, and Luke, Matthew 24, Mark 13 and Luke 21. Matthew uses the abomination of desolation language, and then he says, when you see Jesus coming with the clouds of heaven. Mark does the same thing. And then when we get over to Luke, he says, when you see Jerusalem surrounded by armies, which would be non-Jewish idiomatic language. Yet if you go down a few verses, he says, they will see the Son of Man coming with the clouds. Son of Man coming in a cloud with power and great glory. So he switches out of the idiomatic language and into, or he switches out of the non-idiomatic language into the idiomatic language. Why, this is hard to get at, but why do you think he does that? And then the follow-up question to that is, does that cause any kind of a problem with Jesus saying both things where he either said the one thing or the other. Either he said abomination of desolation, or he said Jerusalem surrounded by armies, but probably
0: okay.
2: Not both.
0: Right. I think it's almost certain that Jesus used the term abomination of desolation. Both Matthew and Mark use that expression. And that what Luke is doing is paraphrasing for the sake of his Gentile reader, Theophilus. Theophilus is a Greek name. I think everyone agrees that Luke wrote the book to a man, a Greek man, either a new Christian It's certainly a man who had heard the gospel. He says that I write these things so you'll know the certainty of the things which you've heard. So he's either a Christian or someone very important that Luke is hoping to convert. But the man is not a Jew. The man is a Greek. And therefore, he would not know the Jewish idioms like the Jews would. Now, Matthew, of course, writes to Jewish people, and he preserves all of Jesus' Jewish idioms, including the one abomination of desolation. Mark did the same thing, though he wasn't writing to Jews, probably. You know, he didn't paraphrase it. He just used the idiom that Jesus used. Luke, now, by the way, both Matthew and Luke say, when you see the abomination of desolation spoken of in the prophet Daniel, he who reads, let him understand. Now, both Matthew and Mark use the Jewish idiom and say, he that reads, let him understand. Luke doesn't do that. Luke doesn't figure that his reader, Theophilus, would understand. So he just paraphrases, when you see Jerusalem surrounded by armies, which means Luke, whom we understand to be a reliable writer, writing, you know, scripture for us, he interprets. And if you believe Luke is inspired, then this would be an inspired interpretation of the expression abomination of desolation as the coming of the Roman armies against Jerusalem. Now, and you noted that.

0: Maury. I don't know. I don't know why he doesn't. It's possible that he doesn't know a great way to paraphrase that. But Matthew and Mark and Luke, I think, are all themselves familiar with the language of the Old Testament scriptures, where all these things are phenomena, or I should say they're idioms. They're terms that are used when the Old Testament prophets speak about the fall of some great nation, whether it's Babylon in, let's say, Isaiah 13:10, whether it's Egypt in, I think it's Ezekiel 32, if I'm not mistaken, around 5 and 6, if I'm not mistaken, whether it's Edom, which that kind of language is used in Isaiah 34. You know, in other words, Joel uses it several times. It's very common in the Old Testament to speak of God judging a nation, an ancient nation that has already been judged, but the prophets predicting it use language like, you know, God is coming. He's coming with the clouds. He's coming to the earth will shake. You know, the mountains will reel. They'll melt like wax. The stars will fall from the heavens. This is all very apocalyptic language, which was very common in the prophets. The Jews familiar with the Old Testament, maybe even Theophilus, who is not a Jew, but might have been instructed to know, these are common expressions for the fall of an empire, not the end of the universe, as they sound like. And for that reason, you know, we can say that this language, too, in the Olivet Discourse, can be used to speak of the fall of Jerusalem to the Romans in 70 A.D. Now, whether it is or not, that's something to judge from context and all of that. But you're asking, why doesn't Luke clarify that, too? Why does he use the same, the apocalyptic imagery that you find in Matthew and Mark? I don't know, except that, like I said, I don't know if he couldn't think of a brief way to make that clear and just assume that this, his reader would, learn that somehow or know that from someone telling him in the Old Testament. I don't know. I can't tell you why the gospel writers left out things, included specific things that others left out, paraphrased here, didn't paraphrase there. Each author has their own purpose and for doing what they do. But as far as what we can make of it, I do believe that we have grounds for seeing that apocalyptic imagery as merely that, apocalyptic imagery. Even though Luke helps us out a little bit on the abomination of desolation by paraphrasing that, he doesn't paraphrase everything Jesus said. For example, Jesus often spoke of the kingdom of heaven. Whenever Luke refers to those statements that Jesus made about the kingdom of heaven, Luke paraphrases it as kingdom of God. Why? Because heaven is an idiom for God among the Jews. It's a euphemism for God in many cases in Jewish literature and speech. Theophilus was not a Jew. He wouldn't necessarily know that. So that's another case where Luke paraphrases kingdom of heaven. He paraphrases the kingdom of God. And we assume he's correct. But that he doesn't paraphrase everything Jesus says or clarify it. We can't answer for why he did or didn't in a given case, but it doesn't have to prevent us from understanding what Jesus said, hopefully. All right, Ron, thanks for your call. All right, hey, another Ron in Indianapolis. Oh, wait a minute here, just a moment. Oh, my goodness. Oh, okay, yes. Ron in Indianapolis, welcome to The Narrow Path.
1: Thanks, Steve. And as briefly as you can do it, I've heard two different explanations of what heaven is supposed to, or the afterlife is supposed to bring. Some people believe that we're going to spend all of our, thank you, and yourself, come on then. Some people believe that heaven is going to, our afterlife is going to be in heaven forever. And I've heard other people say it's going to be on earth. And in the earth is going to actually wind up being similar to earth as it is now.
0: Well, I think there's a lot of noise in the background there, so I put you on hold. I take the second view. I believe that the Bible never indicates that the believer's destiny is to be in heaven forever. I believe that when I die, my spirit, which now possesses eternal life because of my faith in Christ, will continue to live although my body will die. My body will be buried.

0: will decompose here on earth, and my spirit will depart. Paul talked about how he's willing to, eager to depart and be with the Lord. I am too. So I expect to depart and be with the Lord. He's in heaven, so I plan to go to heaven when I die. But I don't plan to be there forever, because Jesus isn't going to be there forever. The Bible says Jesus is going to come back here, and he's going to restore the earth to what it was before the fall. He's the second Adam. He's going to undo the works of the first Adam. God made earth as the habitation for man, not heaven. In fact, it says in Psalm 115, verse 16, heaven, even the heavens are the Lord's, but the earth he has given to the sons of men. It's just that the sons of men blew it by Adam's sin and our sins. We've kind of destroyed, in a sense, the earth. So Jesus is going to come back, and it says he's going to destroy those who destroyed the earth, and he's going to renew the earth, and there will be no more curse. So whatever curse came on the earth because of Adam's sin will no longer be there. We read that in Revelation 21:3. And so, I believe that God intended for Adam and Eve to live on earth. If they had not sinned, then they would not have been forbidden to eat of the tree of life. If they had eaten of the tree of life, they would live forever, the Bible says. Where? Well, on earth, apparently. That's where they lived. When would they transfer to heaven? You know, if they didn't die. The only reason we go to heaven is because we're going to die here. And he's got to keep us, our spirits, safe somewhere in the meantime until he comes and renews the earth and raises our dead bodies to live in it. So that's what I understand. If people say we're going to live forever in heaven, they don't have any verses in Scripture that really say that, in my opinion. And lots of verses talk about Jesus is going to inherit the earth, we're going to inherit the earth, the beast shall inherit the earth, Jesus is going to rule from sea to sea, from the river, to the sea, all kinds of stuff. He's going to reign on the earth, and so are we going to reign with him. We're joint heirs with him, and we'll reign with him forever in the New Jerusalem, which comes down from heaven in Revelation chapter 21, and then resides on earth, which is where God intended for man to live in the first place. And now what God intended to be so will be. Now, is it going to be very much like this earth? I don't know. It won't have any of the cursed things, but I don't know. It may be very much like paradise. That is, like the garden was and how it was intended to be before the fall. That we're not. We don't have much information about that. But I hope that helps you, brother. I appreciate your call. We're just about out of time, I'm sorry to say. Maybe not completely. Let's see if we can get Seth from Greenville, South Carolina, a quick answer. Go ahead, quickly.
1: Hey, welcome. Steve, just a quick question for you. Thank you. Uh-huh. I appreciate you taking my call. Just had a question about a chart that you spoke about on your series, When Shall These Things Be? Uh-huh. I think it's the second episode at the end. It's a chart that you had about the Old Testament. Yes, yeah. That's correct. The kingdom. Yeah. And the kingdom passages chart from the Old Testament. And the New Testament passages in a chart that kind of compares those two.
0: Right. It should be available. It should be available at Matthew713.com. Okay. If it's not available there, email me and I'll send it to you. You can email. Okay. My email is at the bottom of the first page of our website, thenarrowpath.com. My personal email is down there at the bottom of the page. And it's supposed to be there at Matthew713.com, but once in a while, people let me know that they can't find something I said is there. Matthew 7:13, it's a very good website to search through, Matthew713.com, but look under charts or notes or something like that. You will find at Matthew713.com the notes for that series. And the chart should be among them. But if it is not, it might be a separate chart. And if for some reason you can't find it, just email me and I'll send it to you.
1: Perfect. Thank you very much, brother. I appreciate you and your ministry.
0: All right, Seth. Thanks for your call, brother. Thank you very much. I appreciate that. Okay. Bye. 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
29: A Republican lawmaker is asking the FCC to review broadcast networks' handling of President Trump's primetime address on election security. The Treasury says a new fraud screening system has blocked nearly $99 million in payments flagged for deceased recipients pending agency review. Former President Obama criticized Vice President J.D. Vance's rhetoric, while Vance has recently urged Americans to reject division and embrace a shared future. SpaceX is planning to test launch its massive Starship rocket Thursday evening from the pad in Starbase, Texas.
30: The mission was previously planned for July 16th, but scrubbed at the last minute because of an issue with several of the rocket's 33 Raptor engines. If the launch goes as planned, this will be the 13th test flight for Starship. The launch window opens at 6:45 p.m. Eastern. I'm Tammy Trujillo.
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31: In our KCIS Seattle area forecast, a heat advisory is in effect until 11 o'clock tomorrow night. It'll be mostly sunny today with patchy smoke. Sunny tomorrow, mostly cloudy Thursday morning with a chance of showers then clearing. Mostly sunny Friday and partly sunny Saturday and Sunday. Our highs today and tomorrow in the 80s to mid-90s and in the 70s to near 80 Thursday through Sunday.
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36: Thank you very much, Randy. And before we go to our phone callers, a quick word about a maxim that I communicate on the Bible Answer Man broadcast over and over again. In essentials, unity; non-essentials, liberty; and in all things, charity. And that applies to the Genesis account of creation. There are three dominant schools of thought within Christianity when it comes to the Genesis days of creation. First, there's a popular 24-hour view that posits God created the heavens and the earth in six sequential literal days. And therefore, a majority of young earthers view the universe to be approximately 6,000 years old and consider all death, including animal death, to be a direct function of Adam's fall. Now, I hold that this is a view acceptable within the pale of orthodoxy. Now, I do have some problems with the view. I want to take personally, very literally, what is said about the first 3 days of creation. There's an evening and a morning indicating a literal solar day. And yet, young earth creationists posit that the first 3 days were not solar days because the sun, moon, and stars did not exist until day four. But again, while I can disagree with them because I want to take the text literally, I still accept their view as tenable from a biblical perspective. Furthermore, there's a day-age perspective which posits that God created the heavens and the earth in six long sequential day-ages totaling billions of years. In contrast to the 24-hour perspective, the day-age view posits that nature, red in tooth and claw, is the result of God's very good creation prior to Adam's fall into a life of perpetual sin terminated by death. Again, a view that is acceptable within the pale of orthodoxy, but I scratch my head again and think, wait a minute, what happens to a geological age in which you have plants without sunlight? Because in their view, they posit that the sun, moon, and stars were created on day one but didn't become visible because the sky was translucent until day four. So how do plants that thrive on direct sunlight survive? And then there's a third view, the noteworthy framework perspective, which holds that the 7 days of creation are non-literal, non-sequential, but nonetheless historical. In concert with the day-age perspective, they view animal death as consistent with the goodness of God's creation and believe that the age question is settled by natural revelation rather than by special revelation. Now again, I disagree with aspects of this view, particularly with respect to animal death being consistent with the goodness of God's creation, that nature, red in tooth and claw, is very good, that parasitism and catastrophes, they're all very good. And yet, I recognize this view to be acceptable within the pale of orthodoxy. So again, while I personally disagree with various aspects of these perspectives, each is consistent with essential Christian doctrine. So here's the point. We can debate these issues vigorously in the process we all learn, but we don't have to divide over them. Now, I've had some callers on the Bible Answer Man broadcast. I've given them answers. I don't think they've fully perceived the content of the answer. And then they go to a young earth creationist camp. And the next thing I know, there's disinformation on the web about what I believe. The reality is, I stand firmly on essential Christian doctrine, and I want to be certain that I read the Bible for all it's worth. So when the canopy theory was prevalent in young earth circles, and still is in some young earth circles, I had a problem with the canopy theory. Because the canopy is extant not only before the flood, you can find it in the text, if you read the text in this way, after the flood as well. So the canopy theory in that sense simply doesn't hold water. The big issue here always revolves around one thing, and that is learning to read the Bible for all it's worth. The Bible trumps everything for me, and I want to bow humbly before the majesty of Scripture. It is the final court of arbitration. Let's go to the phone lines. First up today is Richard, listening on the web in Georgia. Hi, Richard.
0: Hey, Hank. How you doing?
36: Good. How are you?
0: I'm wonderful. Hey, I got a question here for you. Talk a lot about Matthew 24, and I might want to ask you about Matthew 25. And it just seems to me like that kind of goes right along with 24, based on the fact that 25 starts at that time. And I'm thinking everything that's in there goes right along, you know, first century, probably until the end of 25, possibly changes at verse 31, but I wanted to get your thought on it.
36: Yeah, well, here's the thing. You're right in saying that Matthew 25 follows from Matthew 24. It's all part of the Olivet Discourse. But I would look at the Olivet Discourse very much as given in the Synoptic Gospels as I look at the Olivet Discourse as given by John. Now, a lot of people say, well, John doesn't have an Olivet Discourse. I think he does. He doesn't have it in his Gospel, but he does have it in his Revelation. And there you have an expanded Olivet Discourse. And the point here is simply this, that if you look at Revelation, you find that it necessarily speaks about the four future as well as speaking about the final future. So when John is writing letters to the seven churches in the province of Asia in the epicenter of a Caesar cult, he's talking about what they are going to experience. He's addressing them. He's telling them that with wisdom and understanding, they will be able to discern the mark of the beast or the number of the beast and the number of his name. But he's also talking about a new heaven and a new earth. So he's saying that the old order will pass away. Behold, all things will become new. And then he's talking about the final future. So John not only talks about the four future, he talks about the final future. And the same thing I think you find to be true in the Synoptic Gospels. And certainly in Matthew's rendering of the Olivet Discourse, where in Matthew 24, he is most certainly speaking about the four future. When he says, this generation will not pass away until all these things have been fulfilled. Heaven and earth will pass away, but my words will never pass away. He's there clearly talking about the four future. But when he talks about the eternal fire in Matthew chapter 25, I think it's very clear that he's talking about the final future. For example, he says, then they will say to those on his left, depart from me, you who are cursed, into the eternal fire prepared for the devil and his angels. I think that's talking about the final future. I think when he talks about the parable of the talents, he's talking about the four future. Aspects of it relate to the final future. So I don't think it's an either or. It's a both and kind of a proposition in the way that the Olivet Discourse is presented.
0: Okay. I see what you're saying. I guess I was thinking, because you make this, I forget exactly how you word it, but you talk sometimes about final future language being used for a near future event or something. So I guess I was kind of reading it through that lens.
36: Well, and I think that is true, and that is a principle that I adhere to. Certainly, that is what happens. And in fact, that lens is such that it's very hard sometimes to distinguish between the two. But that does not mean that when you read in Revelation about a new order of things in which there's no more death, mourning, crying, or pain, that we have to presuppose that that's a telescoping process.
0: Right, right. Oh, yeah, I understand. I see that as the final future, so I'm with you there. So, okay, well, thank you much. That gives me a better understanding then.
36: Hey, you got it, Richard. Thank you so much for your call. We'll be right back in just a few moments with more of the Bible Answer Man broadcast. Please don't touch that dial.
1: 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Reflecting on the camps where millions would die, Niemöller said, "First, they came for the socialists, and I did not speak out because I was not a socialist. 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
9: 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And as always, when you speak to our resource consultants by picking up the phone, 888-7000 and the letter CRI. Let's go back to the phone lines, talk to Pam. She's listening on the web in Anderson, South Carolina. Hi, Pam.
10: Hello, Hank. Thank you for taking my call.
9: My pleasure.
10: My first question is, you were talking about the full future Exactly what do you mean by that? You mean that between, say, when Christ died on the cross and the AD 70 destruction?
9: Well, in some cases, yes, but I'm talking about the immediate future, and that immediate future, you know, certainly can be within a generation, as was true in the Olivet Discourse. So when Jesus Christ was speaking about the destruction of the temple, he wasn't talking about something that was going to happen in the 21st century, but something that was going to happen within a generation.
10: Okay, now I have your book, The Apocalypse Code, and that's what I'm trying to understand. I see where you're going with all that, and I'm just new in the Bible. I'm trying to study and learn a lot of things. And a couple of things in Revelations that I can't connect with the Apocalypse Code, and it's like Revelations 20, verses 4 through 7, when it sounds like it's talking about a first and second resurrection. And also when it says Satan will be let out of prison for a short time, exactly, has that already happened or is that future? Or I'm just kind of confused about that section.
9: Yeah, well, a couple of things. In Revelation chapter 20 is a difficult passage for exegetes in every particular camp to reckon fully with. And I think the one thing that happens is you recognize by being familiar with the passage that the first resurrection is not contrasted with a second resurrection, though it could be. Because there's a sense in which you can talk about two separate resurrections. You can talk about a spiritual resurrection in the sense of being raised up with Christ spiritually. And you can talk about what is going to happen when Christ returns, which will be a physical resurrection. So in that sense, there are two resurrections, but I don't think that's what's going on in the passage, because note in the passage that the first resurrection is not contrasted with a second resurrection, but rather contrasted with a second death. And the second death is what? We die first physically, and then we die spiritually, if in fact we are not those who are redeemed by the blood of Christ. So there's a second death, and that is a spiritual death. So it's the inverse of the resurrections. The physical death will come first, and then spiritual death will ensue. That spiritual death having to do with forever being separated from the love and goodness and glory of God. The resurrections, you have exactly the inverse. The first resurrection cannot mean a physical resurrection at the second coming of Christ. Instead, it means to be made alive in Christ. You were dead in your transgressions and sins, but God made us alive with Christ. God raised us up. God resurrected us with Christ, as Paul says in Ephesians chapter 2. So again, the first resurrection is contrasted with the second death. So you have the spiritual resurrection contrasted with spiritual death, i.e. the second death. Now, the other thing that I think is important to recognize when you read or memorize Revelation chapter 20, and that's one of those passages that I really urge people to memorize, because if you memorize that passage, you can cogitate on it. And if you cogitate on it, you can start getting its meaning embedded in your mind. You have to ruminate over it. I've been absolutely amazed that people have made a whole cottage industry out of writing books on Revelation, and this passage in particular, haven't even taken the time to memorize it. It's simply astounding to me. And so I'd really exhort you to do that. And when you do that, here's one of the things that happens is you immediately start to recognize something beautiful about this passage, and that is that it doesn't have to do so much with a duration of time as it does with a quality of vindication. And this in particular, a quality of vindication which has to do with the martyrs, not just those who are beheaded. I mean, if you take the text in a wooden literal sense, the only ones that, you know, if you take a particular millennial view, the only ones that get in are those that are beheaded. That's obviously not the point. The point is that if you're faithful and fruitful, you're going to suffer for 10 days, but your vindication is going to be for 1,000 years. Again, that has nothing to do with a duration of time, but rather with
36: a quality of vindication. I'm going to have to leave it at that. I want to go back to the phone lines. We'll talk next to Barry, listening in Iowa. Hi, Barry.
3: Hi, thank you for taking my call.
36: My pleasure.
3: My question has to do with one of the subjects that you were running this week, having to do with homosexuality and, you know, the way that some have been saying that the church is the one that are encouraging bullying of homosexuals and they were committing suicide, et cetera. My question is, you know, in a church, I'm sure there's homosexuals, whether they're out or not, and they're calling themselves Christian, which, you know, I can understand that. How are we supposed to treat them as compared to other sinners in the church, which we're all sinners? For instance, let's say people that are living together, they're not married and they're obviously having sex. You know, we allow those people to be members of our church and, you know, come to our church. We encourage that. And are we supposed to do the same with homosexuals?
36: Well, first of all, the fact of the matter, very clearly, if someone is living in willful disobedience to the prescriptions of the Word of God on an ongoing, continuous basis, they're saying by their actions, we don't really care what God says. We're going to do it our own way. We don't want to live within the parameters that God sets forth for us to live. So we're those that decided we don't want to repent and receive Jesus Christ as Savior and Lord of our lives. We'd rather be Lord of our own lives. So whether that takes place within the context of a heterosexual relationship or a same-sex relationship, the point is still exactly the same point, and that is willful disobedience, saying, you know what, God, you say you put parameters around my life so that my joy might be complete, but I don't really care. I don't think you know what you're talking about. Well, if you have that attitude, then you make an absolute sham out of the Christian belief that in order to enter the church, you have to recognize you're a sinner. So the entrance requirements are that you recognize that you're hopelessly lost in sin. You can't get in if you're a perfect person. In the Christian church, you have to recognize you're a sinner. And then you have to be willing to turn from your sin with God's help and receive Jesus Christ as Lord and Savior of your life. And to do that means you're making a U-turn on the road of life. So if you're living in willful, disobedient, ongoing adultery, you say, Lord, I'm having a hard time in this area, but I want my life to change. That doesn't mean that your life changes overnight. If you have some really bad propensities and you've built on them over the years, they become triple braided cords that bind you, and they're hard to break. And so you don't say, well, I got to stay out of the church until I fix this problem. No, the church is a hospital for sick people. But you can't have the attitude, I don't care that you have a prescription to fix me because I don't want the prescription. I want to do it my own way. I mean, that's like going into the hospital and you got cancer and you have the best cancer specialist in the world and you say, I don't really care what you say. This doesn't make any common sense.
3: Yes, I totally agree. And so it's, you know, so I guess what's going on in my mind is those people we see in the church that are willfully living together, whether it's homosexual or heterosexual, you know, we should be approaching them in love, of course, and especially the way that you teach to do that, and encouraging them to work on their sin. And we need to get to the point where, you know, they need to be making that decision to stop that action, whether that's move out from your heterosexual partner, you're not living in sin anymore. So, you know, the approach to that is, I guess I'm wondering, where do you draw the line as a church body, not me individually? Because I know I would continue to encourage them to work on their issues and
36: Well, again, that's the entrance requirements into the church. I mean, if you want to become a member of the body of Christ, if you want to partake in baptism and the Lord's Supper, then you are saying to the world, look, I want you to come to my funeral. I'm being buried. The old man has gone down under the waters, and the one that comes up out of the waters is a new man, a new creation in Christ. Now, that doesn't mean that you're suddenly lily white. You're covered by the righteousness of Jesus Christ. But now your willer is set in the opposite direction. You will to follow Jesus Christ. That becomes your passion. Because why? You know not only that he is your Savior, in terms of the eternal sense, but he's your savior in the temporal sense as well. He saves you from that which binds. He liberates you. He frees you. He gives you life that is life indeed. Yeah, unfortunately, I'm out of time for this edition of the Bible Answer Man broadcast. Love to continue, but look, a Christian Research Journal deals with this issue. Gay teens, bullying, suicide, are preachers to blame? There is so much meat in that article at equip.org. We'll see you right back here tomorrow with more of the show.
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12: Welcome to Breakpoint, a daily look at an ever-changing culture through the lens of unchanging truth. For the Colson Center, I'm John Stone Street. In many churches, Christianity is reduced, not necessarily to something false or heretical, but to something just smaller than what it really is. Often, even our understanding of the church's mission, to exalt Christ, to edify believers, to evangelize the lost, are all understood in ways that confine Christianity. Worship only happens on Sunday mornings. Discipleship is the acquisition of biblical knowledge or the process of becoming more moral. Evangelism is about securing decisions for Christ. Now, of course, they're all good things, but just not the whole story. That's why Christianity is often highly visible inside the church and largely absent from where people spend most of their lives. When faith is separated from work, when worship is disconnected from vocation, when discipleship becomes unrelated to the culture and salvation irrelevant to the wider world, Christianity has been privatized. Now, this would have puzzled the earliest Christians. The New Testament authors are constantly presenting Christ, not only as the Savior of souls, but as the Lord of heaven and earth. The Apostle Paul declared that all things were created through him and for him, and in him all things hold together. In other words, Christ's reign extends over every single square inch of reality. And if that's true, then worship could never be confined to just a sanctuary. Worship would be how we conduct all of our business, raise our children, care for our neighbors, create art, pursue justice, engage politics, steward any and every part of creation. To exalt Christ is to live under his lordship wherever he has put us. To disciple believers is about more than just teaching them Bible facts. It's about transformation. Paul urged believers not to be conformed to this world, but to be transformed by the renewing of their minds. That kind of formation reshapes not only what we think about the Bible, but how we understand reality itself. It teaches us to see the world through the lens of God's kingdom and to see God's kingdom as the reality about the world we live in. That kind of formation is desperately needed, especially today. After all, we're all being discipled by something. Something's forming our loves, shaping our habits, shaping our assumptions. If these things are not being shaped by the Holy Spirit through Holy Scripture, then it's being shaped by our surrounding culture. And none of this means that the church's mission is to seize political power or to somehow impose Christianity on the rest. Far from it. As Chuck Colson often reminded us, Christians are always called to propose, not impose. The goal's never dominance, it's faithfulness. Our task is not to control, it's to witness. We do not pursue cultural power, we seek to be obedient to Christ. And yet, faithful Christians will inevitably influence culture. When believers are deeply formed by Scripture, when Christ is exalted in every sphere of life, when the gospel is proclaimed and embodied, everything, including communities, families, institutions, and cultures, change. 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
14: There are certain things that can only be taught through the difficult valley of challenge and struggles. 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You're going to learn through death and sickness, through financial difficulty, through the trials of someone going through a tough time. There's certain things in life that nothing can teach you except pain itself.

0: 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Mark is founding pastor of New Life Community Church in Chicago. Today, as we move forward in our new series, Afterlife, we're continuing with a message we started yesterday about living with eternity in mind. And we're going to be diving into the revelation that pain brings to our lives. If you missed part one of the message, catch up online at boldsteps.org. Right now, let's jump into today's study from the book of John, chapter 11. Here's Mark Jobe.
1: Notice what it says in verse 21. Finally, when Jesus makes his way to Bethany with his disciples, now Lazarus has already been dead for 4 days now. Jesus makes his way to Bethany. Martha hears that he's coming, and so she leaves where she's at, and she runs to meet Jesus. And when she encounters Jesus in verse 21, she says, "Lord," Martha said, "if you had only been here, my brother would not have died. But I know even now that God will give you whatever you ask." Third point, if you're writing this down, I want you to understand that there are certain things that you learn in the process of pain and in the process of struggle that you can't learn any other way. Although Jesus knew that he was going to raise Lazarus from the dead, Jesus let Mary and Martha experience the death of their brother and the pain of losing someone they loved. Do you realize that it is the testing of your faith that makes you strong? James says, "Consider pure joy, my brothers, when you face trials of many kinds, knowing that the testing of your faith produces perseverance." How many of you have prayed sometimes, "Oh Lord, I want to be stronger in my faith. Oh Lord, I want to be more mature. Oh God, help me to be just, I want to be more Christ-like. I want to be more like God. I want my faith to be stronger than what it is because it's weak." How many of you have ever prayed prayers like that? You know what you're praying for? Trials. Some of you are saying, "I'm not going to pray that anymore." You're praying for trials. How do you think you get stronger faith? How do you think you become more like Jesus? How do you think you become more mature? You don't become more mature in a classroom. You become more mature when you face trials and difficulties that you overcome by the power of God, and you stay strong in the middle of it. And in the midst of your pain and your struggle and your tragedy and your hurt and your loneliness or whatever you're going through, you reach out to the presence of God and you hang on to God, and you don't let go of God no matter how hard it is, and you keep clinging although you feel like you're a rag doll being thrown around, and you hang on until God breaks through. That's maturity. I've never found a person that's strong in God that has a deep-seated, strong-rooted faith that hasn't gone through a lot of trials and been tested in many ways. There are certain things that can only be taught through the difficult valley of challenge and struggles. There are certain things in life that you're not going to learn on the easy road. You're going to learn through death and sickness, through financial difficulty, through the trials of someone going through a tough time. There's certain things in life that nothing can teach you except pain itself. I believe that Jesus let Mary and Martha go through this because there were certain things that they weren't going to learn any other way. Martha said, "If you had only been here, my brother would not have died. But I know that even now God will give you whatever you ask." Verse 23, Jesus said to her, "Your brother will rise again." Martha answered, "I know he will rise again in the resurrection at the last day." And then Jesus said to her some of the most profound words in all of Scripture. Jesus said, listen to this, "I am the resurrection and the life. He who believes in me will live even though he dies. And whoever lives and believes in me will never die. Do you believe this?" Those are some profound words. What was Jesus saying? Jesus did not say, "I am the way to the resurrection." Jesus said, "I am the resurrection." You know what Jesus was saying? Jesus was saying this, "Martha, you need to believe in me and what I can do and what I bring. And when you believe in me, if you believe in me, then you will live even if your body dies, you will continue to live. And whoever lives and believes in me will never die. Do you believe this? Because if I'm the resurrection, then I've overcome death, and I've overcome disease, and I've overcome brokenness. And even if this life takes your life, you will continue to live in the afterlife if you believe in me. That's what Jesus is teaching. He was teaching the power of the resurrection. Now, here's what I want you to know today. Listen, every person here, you're going to experience death. The death of a mother, the death of a father, the death of a loved one. Eventually, you will experience your own death. I know for some people, it's a depressing thing to talk about. But really, as a believer in Jesus Christ, it should be an exciting, celebratory thing to talk about. You should be understanding that death is the gateway into eternity because of the resurrection power of Jesus Christ. Number four. The heart of God is still moved by our pain, even when he knows the outcome. You know, D.L. Moody, the great evangelist that started the Moody Bible Institute downtown, he was speaking about death one day. And he said, someday you will read in the papers that D.L. Moody of East Northfield is dead. Don't believe a word of it. At that moment, I shall be more alive than I am now. I shall have gone up higher. That is all out of this old clay tenement into a house that is immortal. A body that death cannot touch, that sin cannot taint. A body fashioned like unto his glorious body. What D.L. Moody understood is that what we call death is really the passageway into life, glorious life. That's what D.L. Moody was talking about when he said that. But I want you to understand that even though God knows the outcome, it doesn't take away his heart of compassion. And notice, I love these verses found in verse 33. It says, and when Jesus saw her weeping, Jesus saw Martha and Mary weeping, and the Jews who had come along with her also weeping, he was deeply moved in his spirit and troubled. Where have you laid him? He asked. Come and see, Lord. They replied. Verse 35 is the shortest verse in all the Bible. There's no verse that's shorter, and there's no verse that's more powerful than verse 35. When I was a youngster, they had us memorize verses. I had to memorize verses, and sometimes people would say, hey, do you know a Bible verse in Sunday school? I always raise my hand real quickly because I knew this verse very well. If you don't know any Bible verse, I'm about to teach you a Bible verse today, okay? Some of you say my memory's really bad, I can't remember it. All right, I'm going to teach you a Bible verse. From now on, from this day on, you will know an entire Bible verse. Here it is, ready? Jesus wept. Go ahead, say it out loud with me. You just quoted a Bible verse. The shortest verse in all of Scripture. But think about it. What powerful implications are here. The fact that the Son of God, Jesus, who knew that he was going to raise Lazarus from the dead, he's so touched by their pain. He's so moved by their suffering that although he knew that in a few minutes he would raise Lazarus from the dead, he is so moved by their suffering that Jesus himself weeps over their pain. I love that about the heart of God. Some of us look at God and we feel like, well, he knows everything. He knows the end. And if I suffer, it's no big deal to God. Jesus, now, if I knew I was going to raise someone from the dead and people were crying, I think I'd kind of have a little bit of a smirk on my, I think, hey, don't worry. In a few minutes, watch, it's going to happen. I think I would be a little bit more like bouncy, like, hey, you're crying now, but don't worry. Watch, this guy's going to pop up. Watch, this is going to be amazing. Jesus looked at Martha and Mary, and he saw women that were deeply touched by the power of death and sin. And when the Bible says that Jesus wept, it doesn't mean that Jesus sniveled. It doesn't mean that Jesus teared up. It says that Jesus wept. The words used for Jesus wept means that Jesus was deeply moved to an extreme crying. He was the kind of crying that makes you shake. The kind of crying that you can't breathe. The kind of weep and sorrow that comes deep within. This was not he teared up. This was that Jesus wept over what he saw, deeply moved to his very being. Why was he weeping? Because he was sad over Lazarus' death? No, he was about to resurrect Lazarus. Why was he weeping? I believe he was weeping because he saw the results of death and sin in people's lives and how deeply it's affected us and how deeply it's marred us and torn us and how deeply people suffer. He cared about the pain in other people's lives. Now let me just give a side note on this. If you're close to the heart of God, if you walk close to God, you will have a heart of compassion for other people. You cannot be close to the heart of God without feeling deep compassion for people that are in pain and suffering. Jesus, the Son of God, wept over other people's suffering. Now, some of us need to be baptized afresh with compassion in our hearts for other people that are suffering. You know what keeps us from empathizing with people that are going through a hard time? Pride and hardness of heart.
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1: And then the Bible says, listen, the Bible says that Jesus wept in verse 35. Then verse 36 says, then the Jews said, see how he loved him. But some said, could not he who opened the eyes of the blind have kept this man from dying? Jesus once more moved deeply, came to the tomb. It was a cave with a stone that was laid over it. Listen, I want to say that I believe that God needs to periodically baptize the church afresh with a new heart of compassion. I believe if we really saw the world around us like Jesus sees the world around us, we would do more about it. I believe that if we saw people the way Jesus sees people, we would roll up our sleeves and help out more. I believe that Jesus cared deeply and compassionately for people. He was moved by people's sorrow and brokenness. We cannot, listen to me, people of God, we cannot be

God manifest in both life and in death. Look what verse 39 says. Then Jesus walked over to Lazarus' tomb. And he said, take away the stone. But they said, Martha, the sister of the dead man. And I love that he's called the dead man, not Lazarus. They wanted to make sure you know this man was dead. Martha, the sister of the dead man, by this time she said, there's a bad odor, for he has been dead for 4 days. Now, I wonder why Jesus waited for 4 days. But in doing a little research, I discovered that there was a Jewish superstition that believed that for the first 3 days, the soul would hang around the body of the dead man to see if the soul could re-enter the body of the dead man and somehow be resurrected. But after the third day, the Jewish people believed that the soul no longer hung around the body of the dead man, and he was gone forever. I believe that Jesus waited 4 days because he wanted people to know this was no body entering. This was no soul that had found its body again. This was the miracle of the power of God that resurrected this man. That this had to be God that did it. So stay with me. I want you to catch this moment because it's a powerful moment. And so Jesus said, did I not tell you, if you believe, you would see the glory of God? So they took away the stone. All the eyes are glued on Jesus as he rolls back the stone of this tomb. Many of them, I suppose, thought that Jesus was going to go into the tomb and hug the body and give his last goodbye, since he wasn't there when Lazarus died. Some of them were saying, this is crazy. The body's already decomposing. There's going to be odor. This is bad news. But they watched Jesus as he said, roll away the stone. And then while all eyes were on Jesus, the Bible says that Jesus looked up to the heavens and he said, Father, I thank you that you heard me. I knew that you always hear my prayer, but I said this for the benefit of the people that are standing here, that they may believe that you have sent me. Jesus is talking out loud so that people around him can hear his prayer to the Father and see something that they're about to see that's supernatural. Then, when he had said this, Jesus looks at the tomb, whose stone has been rolled away now, and he simply says, Lazarus, come out. Oh, I wish I could have been there. I wish I could have seen Martha and Mary's face. I wish I could have seen the crowd as Jesus points to the tomb, and some people think he's gone nuts. His grief has overwhelmed him. But what they didn't know is that when the Son of God, who has had no beginning and who has no end, the one who is unmatched in his power and might, the one who has never been touched by sin, the one that when he speaks, he opens the eyes of the blind, he makes the deaf to hear, the one that when he speaks, parts the waters from the earth, the one that they call the Messiah, Yeshua, Lamb of God, who had been predicted from hundreds of years past that he would come and bring salvation to humanity, the mighty Son of God, who has all power and all might, when he calls out your name, he calls it in resurrection power, undeniable power that makes things move and things come to life, that turns things around. When he says, Lazarus, come forth, something happened in the tomb, it says. Verse 44, I love it. It says, the dead man came out. Now, you got to picture this in reality. He's been all wrapped up, because they wrap people up in their death like mummies. Basically, they wrapped them up in clothes. When Jesus says, Lazarus, come out, I think everybody watches. They hear some stirring inside. There's some gasp in the crowd. People are pointing. Little kids are hiding behind their mothers. People are rubbing Mary's back and Martha's back. Some people are saying, why does he get their hope up like this? This is just as uncalled for. And then suddenly,
out of the tomb.

0: comes the dead man. Oh, he doesn't look like the Walking Dead people. No. He's wrapped up, but he's walking. I'm sure some people think he's a ghost. I'm sure some people think this could never happen. I'm sure that there's gasping and crying that are happening. But the Bible says the dead man came out. His hands and feet were wrapped with strips of linen and a cloth around his face. And Jesus said to them, "Take off the grave clothes and let him go." Now, here's what I want you to understand, because I believe there's a bigger story than just the resurrection of the dead. I believe that Jesus raises people from the dead, but I also believe that there's a lot of people that are spiritually dead that need to hear the resurrection power of Jesus Christ. I believe that there's people that are bound that need to hear, "Come out of your cave." I believe that there's people that are dead in their trespasses and sins, and you don't have spiritual life, that you need to hear the words of the resurrected Savior speaking to your life and call you out of where you have been living to where you are going, and to take off your grave clothes and to start living for God now in a way that honors the King of Kings and the Lord of Lords with mighty power. Take off your grave clothes and start walking and living for God. That's it. Take off your grave clothes.
1: Powerful, Mark.
0: Yeah, and some of you may feel like, "Pastor, I'm still in my grave clothes." And I hope that you've heard the voice of the Spirit of God, like Jesus called out to Lazarus, "Lazarus, come forth." And I hope that some of you are hearing the Spirit of God speaking to you right now, using your name and saying, "Come forth." I don't know what God is calling you out of, but I know what God is calling you into: a life with Him, a life of abundance, a life where you know God as your Father, a life where you walk in forgiveness, where you sense the joy of God, a life that is what you were engineered for. It's your destiny. And so I'm going to pray for you right now, because I believe that some of you are making decisions and hearing that still small voice calling you out. Father, I pray right now for that person that knows how they're living is not what you've called them to. They have the clothes of the old self. And today, Father, I pray that that volume of calling them will increase. I pray that they will hear your voice from inside of that tomb, calling them to a new life in you, calling them to follow you, calling them to walk with you. I pray, Father, that their ears would be opened. I pray that their heart will be quickened, and that today they will step out of that tomb and into life. I pray this in Jesus' name. Amen. Hey, if you've been listening to this message and you say, "I need to know more about how to follow Jesus," we have a video on our website that can explain what it means to follow Jesus even more. And you can go to boldsteps.org and click on the link that says "My Next Step." And I have a video explaining what it means to follow Jesus. And we have some resources that can help you get going in your walk with God.
1: 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It's a game changer for one of the most important wins in your life. 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I'm Wayne Shepherd, inviting you to join us again tomorrow when Mark begins a series called Love Stops. 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
12: USA Radio News, I'm Ron Warner. Tropical storm Bertha is threatening the Gulf Coast.
13: Bertha could bring heavy rain, strong wind gusts, and storm surge along the Gulf Coast from the Florida Panhandle to as far west as the middle Texas coast. Bertha is the second named storm of the Atlantic hurricane season. I'm Mark Mayfield.
12: A judge is putting at least a two-week pause on Paramount Skydance Productions' takeover of Warner Brothers Discovery after New York, New Jersey, and a few other states filed suits.
14: The states argue the $110 billion merger will reduce competition in Hollywood. New York's attorney general says it threatens to raise costs for consumers, including cable customers, and puts jobs at risk. Paramount is expressing confidence the merger will go through, saying the state's arguments are without merit. Paramount says the deal will help compete with streaming services. A hearing is scheduled for early August. In New York, I'm Scott Pringle.
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16: The Kaiser Canyon fire near Nez Pelham has grown to nearly 70,000 acres. It's the largest fire in Washington. Most of the blaze is on the Colville Reservation. It has destroyed homes and cultural sites. Smoke is limiting the use of aircraft, and steep, rugged terrain is making it difficult for ground crews. Hot weather this week and low humidity could cause the fire to spread faster. Renewed fighting between the U.S. and Iran is causing crude oil prices to rise, and that's making gas prices go up. AAA reports the national average price for a gallon of regular increased 16 cents over the last week to $4.02. Washington State's average is up a nickel at $5.03. The Seattle-Bellevue-Everett region is at $5.27 a gallon. Alaska Air Group today reported a second quarter loss of $76 million after reporting a profit in the same period a year earlier. The results did beat Wall Street expectations. The Seattle-based airline posted revenue of $4.07 billion in the period. That missed street forecasts. In sports, the Seattle Mariners go for their fourth win in a row and fifth in their past six games, and they host Cincinnati again tonight at T-Mobile Park. The M's, who lead the American League West by a half game over Texas, will send Luis Castillo to the mound. In our KCIS Seattle area forecast, a heat advisory remains in effect until 11 o'clock tomorrow night. It'll be mostly cloudy tonight with patchy evening smoke. Sunny tomorrow, mostly sunny Thursday with a slight chance of rain. Mostly sunny Friday and partly sunny Saturday and Sunday. Our lows tonight, the low to mid 60s. Highs tomorrow, the upper 80s and 90s. 70s to mid 80s Thursday and Friday. And in the 70s Saturday and Sunday. We'll take a look at traffic next.
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16: Building traffic getting into downtown Seattle. Southbound 5 is slow from Lake City Way past Denny. That'll take you an extra 20 minutes. About an extra 10 on North 5 approaching Spokane Street up to I-90. Then another 10 to 15 extra in the main line from Denny to the construction area at the Ship Canal Bridge. Southbound Montlake, that's heavy from just south of 45th past all the stadiums to 520. That'll take you an extra 15 minutes. On the east side, East 522 in Maltby, about a 15-minute delay from Paradise Lake Road past Echo Lake Road, while southbound 405, Northeast 8th, off and on to Cold Creek Parkway is the slowdown. And traffic is from God on the Go, bringing you quick, encouraging devotionals to strengthen your faith as a family, anytime, anywhere. 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
20: welcome to In the Market with Janet Parshall. I am thrilled we're going to spend the hour together. You know, Craig and I spent the weekend going through the book of Jude. And well, because of the size of the book, it didn't take us the entire weekend to do that. But I just love that book, by the way. It's so relevant for today. And I love the fact that we are reminded by Jude, who was a half-brother of Jesus, by the way. And by the way, he was also the brother of James, that he said that we should contend for the faith. And it was given once and for all. It's the same gospel message 2,000 years ago, today, and should the Lord tarry 2,000 years from now. But how do you contend for something you don't know and you don't believe? That's why Jude was saying, by the way, in fact, he was dealing with all of these false teachers that were coming in, calling them everything from clouds without rain to a myriad of other titles that he gives them in the book of Jude, which is fascinating. But I'm so glad we're going to talk about faith and why we need to know what we believe and why we believe it. In fact, on a personal note, years and years ago, when Craig and I were teaching a new members class at a church we were attending, it was required of every person attending that church to read the classic by Dr. Paul Little called Know What You Believe, Know Why You Believe. And it wasn't that big a book. It was only 144 pages, but it was important that before people stepped into membership in this particular church, that they understood what it meant to be a Christ follower. What were the cornerstones of Christian orthodoxy? Who God is. How can you love him? How can you serve him? How can you honor him if you don't have a clue? So you can imagine when the book Faith Simplified, What We Believe and Why We Believe It, landed on my desk. I didn't walk. I ran to make sure I could talk to Aaron Armstrong, who is the author of multiple books, Bible studies, and documentaries. He came to the Lord as an adult, and he writes to engage those who are curious about the faith, new believers, skeptics, cynics, seekers, and the committed as well. And he has for nearly 20 years served local churches as a preacher, small group leader, and a children's ministry leader. And we're going to roll up our sleeves and we're going to answer some of those basic questions that you and I must have answers to, not should, must have answers to, because without them, I'm not sure how we contend. Aaron, thank you for the gift of your time for this book. I love your heart for the word, and I love your heart for those who are seeking, who are skeptical, who are cynical. I hope they are saturating my listening audience, because those are people I love to talk to. So I want to hear about your faith story, because I came when I was 6 years old. You came as an adult. Tell me how you came to faith.
0: Yeah, well, first, thanks for having me on the show. I'm really glad to be here. And I came to faith as an adult largely because of a friend of mine who had become a Christian after we both completed college. And he invited me out to a dinner and discussion night at his church. And so we went to this thing that actually turned out to be a multi-week program. And he was sure that I and my girlfriend at the time, who's now my wife, that we were not going to come back every single week, but we did faithfully. Like a good non-committed human being does, as soon as the lights went down after a very carb heavy meal, I immediately fell asleep. And then, you know, and then I participated in the discussion like an ignorant such and such does. So, so it didn't take, which was a little bit disappointing for some people. But what it did do was it started this conversation that carried on past it. And fast forward a few months to March of 2005, and in fact, St. Patrick's Day weekend. So we're like 20 years plus a couple of weeks to the day kind of thing right now. And I'm sitting on my couch in my house, and I said, you know, I really like my friend. And I like making fun of my friend, because that's what friends do. How can I make fun of my friend best? I will buy a Bible and I will read it. And so this is the counterintuitive logic here. And so I marched myself down to the Christian bookstore that happened to be two blocks down the house, down the road from my house, and is now a skateboard shop or something like that. And
20: because everybody's buying online. Great. I got it.
0: Absolutely. I mean, this is what people do. And so I proceeded to start reading, and I had no real familiarity with the Bible at all. I hadn't really read it. And so, I started digging in, and I was fascinated by the Jesus who is presented there and what he's like, because he's not like anything that we see in pop culture or in the caricatures that are presented, and sadly sometimes not even what's represented by those who claim to follow him. Mm-hmm, mm-hmm. This man who had to be taken seriously because he had this weightiness to him, this authority. And over the course of a couple of months and some very peculiar circumstances that happened, I ended up believing in Jesus and coming to faith in June of that year. And so I often say to people that if you ever wanted to know if God has a sense of humor, you just have to look at me.
20: All right, so I want to ask a couple of questions, and I realize that it was 20 years ago, but yeah. You're going to, quote, make fun of your friend, and you're going to get a Bible. So you've got this book. There's only 66 of them in there. Mm-hmm. Where in the world mm-hmm. do you start? Do you do the, I'll put it in front of the open window, and wherever God blows the page, I'll start reading there? So you had to start somewhere. Where did you go?
0: Yeah, so I didn't know where to start initially. So the lady who worked at the store that I went to, she... she was such a sweet lady. She was so kind and so helpful and had no idea what to do with someone like me. And so I was just like, I'm like, she actually just offhand recommended, you know, start with one of the Gospels, maybe John. And I'm contrarian, so I started with Luke.
20: Okay, you hear the music. Let me pick it up on the book of Luke and your journey. By the way, I think this is so germane, Aaron, because it really is the backdrop for why we're having these kinds of conversations. Your story isn't isolated. There are all kinds of people who push back, want to make fun, deride. You know, they think that Christians are cardboard cutouts and they're a bunch of hypocrites anyway, so why would I want to know? Well, you had this loving friend, you decided to attend, and you had a great missionary in that Christian bookstore, and she told you where to start. I want to find out what you found when you started in Luke, back after this.
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20: Hi, this is Janet Parshall, and you're listening to AM 630 KCIS. 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We have the privilege of spending the hour with Aaron Armstrong, who's an author of multiple books, including the one we're talking about today called Faith Simplified, What We Believe and Why We Believe It. And we're going to get into this in a very logical, cohesive, understandable way. Aaron breaks down the book into multiple parts, and we'll get into that in a minute. But I just love people's faith story. I think that's why it's an eternity. I have the rest of eternity to spend in the presence of my Savior, but I also want to hear stories like Aaron's from my brothers and sisters who are going to be roommates with me in heaven for all of eternity. So this quick recap, you go to this class with a friend, you think that you're going to make fun of him by getting a Bible, you go to the local Christian bookstore, you get a Bible, you ask the woman behind the counter, who graciously points you, rightfully, by the way, good counsel for a lot of people starting in the Word, to go to the book of John. You said you're a contrarian, you went to Luke instead. So what happened when you got into the book of Luke?
0: Yeah, so I started reading it, and what was interesting was seeing really the orderly account that Luke describes there, that everything has this very natural and logical and largely chronological progression that it had this weight to it in the sense of, in just his writing, in the sense that he was grounding everything that was happening in the real world, in real history, and giving signposts that someone can go and look to and say, okay, this person, like, look up this person, find this person was alive at this time, and all that kind of stuff. And so that helped give some credibility to it as I was reading, even though I was still really skeptical of it. But every time Jesus opened his mouth, every time he did something, that was what caught my attention. You know, for example, when in Luke chapter four, when he was rejected at Nazareth, when he's proclaiming and declaring who he is, by saying, you know, the Spirit of the Lord is upon me because he has anointed me to preach the gospel to the poor and sent me to heal the brokenhearted and proclaim liberty to the captives and so forth. And people at first being like, oh, this is interesting. And then he keeps going and everyone gets real mad at him and tries to throw him off a cliff. Those are things that are like, okay, this is interesting. And as And really, as I continued, not just in Luke, but in all the Gospels, seeing how Jesus's disciples, and particularly the 12, are not painted as these, you know, victorious spiritual giants who always get everything right. Instead, they're a bunch of goobers who are constantly either putting their foot in their mouths or blaspheming Jesus as they're going. And so it's like, okay, this is different, because people who are trying to, you know, people are trying to convince you of something typically don't put themselves in a bad light.
20: Exactly.
0: And yet these guys are like, yeah, we're a mess, but Jesus isn't. And so it was things like that. But not only that, it was the power that he exhibited in the world too, that in both the words that he spoke and his compassion toward others, but also the power that he evidenced over creation itself and over demons as well. I mean, there's not too many people who can tell Satan to go away. But he can. And every demon that shows up in scripture, their response is not to strut around and try to start a fight. It's you're not here to destroy us, are you?
20: Right. Yeah.
0: Mm-hmm. And so that tells me something about this, about who this Jesus is. And, you know, I had some very unusual circumstances that, honestly, if we got into, would probably take 3 or 4 different shows. So we'll save those for another time. But it all came to a head where there was just this night where I knew I had to ask Jesus to save me, that I needed that. I wasn't sure about all of this stuff yet, but I knew who he was, and that was the start for me.
20: So it's intimated in what you just said, but let me dig just a little deeper if I can. I love the way that you talk about what you read and the distinction between his followers and the Savior himself. What did you find most appealing about Jesus? Particularly, again, you're an adult and you started out in this, you know, at that point in time, your worldview is pretty concretized, and now you're being challenged about everything that you've ever thought about the world around you. So there had to be something not just about this ragtag group that follows him. You know, you got a doctor in there, most of them are fishermen, you know, you got this guy that's a tax collector, but then there's Jesus, and he is central to the entire word itself. What did you find most appealing about him?
0: What I found most appealing about him was this combination of absolute confidence and in the sense that, you know, he would not be budged. He knew what he was there to do. He knew what he said was true. He knew everything because he made everything. and yet there's also this, on the other side of it, there's also this deep compassion that's evidenced in how he treats the downtrodden and those who are mourning and poor in spirit, those who know that they lack something. And those two things caught my attention because I hadn't seen anything like that.
20: Wow. Oh, I'm so glad we took some time, Aaron, to hear your story, because out of the overflow of the heart, the mouth speaks. And it says why you are passionate about writing a book like Faith Simplified and helping us understand that it isn't so complex, but we need to know what we believe and why we believe it. I want to dig into the way you beautifully laid out the book when we get back. The book, again, is called Faith Simplified. It's right there on our information page. You can find it, so you can click on through and get your copy. Just go to inthemarketwithjanetparshall.org. Click on the red box that says Program Details and Audio, and it'll take you where you need to go. More with Aaron Armstrong right after this.
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6: Hi, this is Janet Parshall, and you're listening to AM 630 KCIS. Aaron Armstrong is with us. He's the author of multiple books, Bible studies, and commentaries. And he loves to encourage people who are curious about the Christian faith, new believers, people who are committed. And he's written a wonderful book called Faith Simplified, and the subtitle, What We Believe and Why We Believe It. And he lays out the book beautifully and logically into different parts. And I'm just going to give you the title because, first and foremost, in full transparency, I'm not going to get through all of this on the air, and that's okay. If I get you curious enough to click through so you get your copy, I will have done my job. So the book is laid out thus. Part one, God is. Part two, God speaks. Part three, God makes. Part four, God judges. Part five, God rescues. Part six, God restores. Part seven, God reigns. If that's not a flyover of the word, I don't know what is. And so I want to touch on a couple of the topics in each of these different areas, but you'll understand immediately how I'm not going to cover these seven different parts. But all of this goes to cornerstone Christian orthodoxy. It's a clumsy word, but it means really the non-negotiables, the major, the definers of what constitutes Christianity and biblical truth. And that's why the title is brilliant, Faith Simplified. It's profoundly simple and simply profound when you think about the message of the gospel. So I want to start with the first one. Boy, Aaron, if there were ever a subject that would just get people to step back and say, I don't know, I think I'm going to take a pass, it would be this concept of the Trinity. And yet, that's where you start. And, you know, it's interesting because even in the Church Capital C Universal today, we have some interesting discussions. And in fact, we have outright heresy in some parts of the church where they don't even believe in the Trinity. In fact, they teach against it, for goodness sakes. But you start there by talking one and also three. Interesting starting point. Tell me why you started there.
0: Yeah, well, the reason I started there is because everything that we believe, everything that we are really flows out of what we believe about God. And so we want to within the limits of our finite minds, we want to grasp what we can of Him. And so we need to have Him be our foundation. And so if we deviate from what the scriptures describe Him being as, this one God who eternally exists as three persons, Father, Son, and Spirit, who are all fully and equally God and yet distinct from one another, that leads to all kinds of problems in terms of how we understand their relationship to work, again, to the limits of our ability, to how they relate to us, to how salvation happens, to anything happening in the world to come.
6: So let me backtrack a little bit. And your point is excellent. In other words, the rest of it doesn't make sense if we don't understand the way in which God works in and through our lives based on this triune nature of who He is, which I think is tremendous. But I was at fault. I should have started with the precursor question, which is really knowing about God. And I am absolutely thrilled because it replicates very much my husband's spiritual journey, that it was Chesterton, Lewis, and Packard that had a very big influence on your life. And you quote, I think, this extremely important point that Packer makes. We do not make friends with God. God makes friends with us, bringing us to know Him by making His love known to us. Well, there's a world in there that I think we need to immerse ourselves for a moment, which is, for some people, God is distant. He's far off. He's the God of the Old Testament, so therefore He's a cosmic bully. They're not quite sure, some people are, that even Jesus and God are one and the same. I know that because I stand in the checkout line at Easter time, and every time Easter rolls around, I've got some secular news magazine telling me they finally found the real Jesus. Or I go to a bookstore, the ones that still have brick and mortar, and it was books about when Jesus discovered His divinity. So that becomes a murky area as well. But how does one get to know
20: that which is called spirit. Paradoxically, he's called love, but he's also spirit. That's like way over most people's learning curve. So how do we grasp hold of that? And yet, as you point out in the book, he is near, but he's also far. And that's the definition of God. Talk to me about that.
0: Yeah. So it's this thing that we can't really know God at all unless he approaches us, unless he reveals himself to us, because he is so far beyond the limits of our comprehension. I mean, we know from Romans 1, for example, that he's made the world in such a way that it practically screams his existence, his divine power, and is made manifest in the things that he's made, for example. So we can know certain things that exist about him, but we only know enough to know that there is a God from that, mm-hmm. or that there is some kind of being. And so that's where we need him to do more, to come to us, to speak to us, and tell us not just that he's real, but what he's like and what he's doing in the world, and all of these kinds of things. And so there's so one of the and this is probably jumping ahead a little bit, but one of the challenges that we have when it comes to our understanding of God is we can't truly understand him apart from this book that we call the Bible, mm-hmm. because that's what Christians believe is his supreme revelation to us. His special revelation is the technical term, which really just means a degree. It means specificity. It's not that it's anything more than that, but yeah.
20: Okay, you heard the music. What a pro you are, Aaron. Let me take a break and come back. Every one of these questions, by the way, we could spend an hour, you and me, just on the particular question, which is why I am so excited about this book, because it's theologically rich, but it's very hands-on, pragmatic understanding about big questions about understanding who God is. Aaron Armstrong's the author. The book is called Faith Simplified, What We Believe and Why We Believe It. I've also got a link, by the way, on Aaron's website so you can learn more about the book as well. We're going to continue just where we ended off right after this.

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2: And a good afternoon. A big mess getting into downtown Seattle. Southbound 5 just south of Stewart. A disabled block in the left center lane. Taking you about an hour now from Northgate all the way down. We have 405 northbound just south of 527. The Bothell Everett Highway in the Canyon Park area. Disabled block in the HOV lane. Slows off and on from Totem Lake and Kirkland about 15 extra minutes. South 405 leaving Bellevue Northeast 8th down past Lake Washington Boulevard. Adding on about an extra 20 minutes to your drive today. And traffic is from God on the Go, bringing you quick, encouraging devotionals to strengthen your faith as a family anytime, anywhere. 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In our KCIS Seattle area forecast, a heat advisory remains in effect until 11 o'clock tomorrow night. It'll be mostly cloudy tonight with patchy evening smoke. Sunny tomorrow, mostly sunny Thursday with a slight chance of rain. Mostly sunny Friday and partly sunny Saturday and Sunday. Our lows tonight, the low to mid 60s. Highs tomorrow, the upper 80s and 90s. 70s to mid 80s Thursday and Friday. And in the 70s Saturday and Sunday.
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9: 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We are talking with Aaron Armstrong, who's the author of the book Faith Simplified, What We Believe and Why We Believe It. It is a fabulous book for someone who is seeking, someone who is skeptical, someone who's a new believer, someone who's committed in the faith and has walked with the Lord for a long time, because this book will remind you again of the basics of this profound theology that is really all about a person. Aaron, by the way, is the author of many books, Bible studies, and documentaries, and he loves to talk to people in all those categories I just mentioned. So let me just, for the brevity of time, even though an hour seems like a long time, I don't know, Aaron, where I sit, these hours just fly because there's so many questions I'd love to ask. Let me go to the second part of the book where you really get into the nature of God by saying that God speaks. And when you begin that section, you talk about a God-sized wall that every one of us runs into. What is that wall?
10: Well, that wall really is one of those things that we talked about a moment ago, this idea that we can't know who God is unless he tells us, unless he reveals himself. And so that's a difficult thing for us to understand in one respect. So that is one aspect of it. And it's so difficult for us because if we can't know him apart from him telling us, then it almost feels like circular reasoning mm-hmm. to us.
9: Yep.
10: And so it feels like a little bit of a logical contradiction or a fallacy, really. And that can be deeply unsatisfying for some people, particularly those who want to be able to point to something that isn't simply, Christians saying that the book that we believe is sacred and holy is true, right. as being our proof. And the truth is that it's not the only thing, but you have to experience it to be able to recognize the truthfulness of it, which is the challenge, and it requires us to humble ourselves and to be open and be curious.
9: So a skeptic comes up to you and says, "Hey, Aaron, tell me who God is." What do you say?
10: I mean, I'm going to say, "Hey, God is the maker of heaven and earth. He is the one who exists apart from and outside of everything that is, and he is someone that we can know through the word that he has revealed and through the things that he has made."
9: Good. Okay. Now let me go back to the point you said before about this interesting mm-hmm. God wall. So we can only know what he tells us. So the skeptic says, who's not being sarcastic, who really has a hunger mm-hmm. and wants to know, "Well, great. What does he sound like? How do I know when he's talking to me? How am I going to recognize him?" Now, wink, wink, there's a hint here in Romans 1, but how do you answer a question like that to somebody who, in full sincerity, yet skeptical of the Christian faith, who thinks that somehow all of our answers can be found in a scientific laboratory because I can't put my hands on God and he'll talk to Aaron and Janet a different way than he might talk to you. How am I supposed to believe in this unseen God?
10: Right. And the key thing that we need that in that situation, what I'm going to encourage someone to remember is that because God is consistent, and so he doesn't contradict himself, he doesn't say one thing to one person and another thing to another person. I'm going to continually point someone to examine the scriptures themselves and say, okay, let's take a look here. Let's see what's there, because what Romans 1 says is that what can be known about God is plain mm-hmm. to us. I mean, mm-hmm. Again, you start with the created world, and so we know things about him just from this world that exists that really you can't quantify. For example, we live in a world that for all of its fallen mess is incredibly beautiful and filled with wonderful things. It's orderly and intentional in its design. Those are things that don't happen by accident. And the the potential for them to even happen by accident is something like one in a quadrillion for every step of the way for like human life to exist, for example. But it's not just that things are orderly and carefully designed. It's that things like beauty exist, things that have no utilitarian purpose. And that says something about this God who is, that he is creative, that he loves beauty, that he wants things to be interesting. And it all stems from him because he is interesting. He is beautiful. He is fascinating. So those are the things that I want people to see and to understand and to talk through.
9: Yeah. Yeah. So let me go to a different perspective on this. And people might say that they view God, they conceptualize God predicated on what they see in the world around them, which is really a poor metric to be able to do that by. Because if you don't understand God, if you don't understand sin, if you don't understand separation, then you don't understand that this is not, this is a fallen world in which we live. Good is called evil, evil is called good. And this is not, to quote Jack Nicholson, as good as it gets by any stretch of the imagination. So again, I'm searching, I have, unbeknownst to me, as Blaise Pascal said, a God-shaped void in my heart. And the only thing that's going to fill it is a relationship with him. So I have a longing, I have a hunger. Lewis, I was made for another country. I'm looking for the answers. I don't know where they are, but I'll tell you what. I see famine, disease, earthquakes, murder. I see the wicked nature of man. Why would I think that God is good? Because if God is good, why doesn't he just come down here and clean all of this up and fix things? How do you answer that?
10: I mean, that's the long, long, long problem of evil. You know, mm-hmm. there is a... And it's something that the worst thing that we can do is be dismissive of that or to give a pat answer.
9: I agree.
10: Because, you know, we know those of us who believe, who, you know, have you know, read places like Genesis 50. I mean, you think about Joseph's statement to his brothers that what they intended for evil, God intended for good. That's a beautiful and wonderful truth. We know from throughout the entirety of Scripture that God does have a plan and a purpose for all of the things that happen, that history is moving in a certain direction. But those things can feel very shallow or very hollow in the moment when someone is earnestly seeking, when someone is earnestly in pain, or someone is sensing the very real injustice that exists in the world and doesn't know what to do with it. And I think that's one of the reasons why God gave us the book of Job. Because in that book, what we see is this seemingly senseless tragedy that happens to this faithful man. And then his friends come around to mourn with him. And they're great friends up until they start talking. And they start blaming him. They're like, well, surely you've had to have done something wrong. And the only thing that Job does that's truly wrong in the entire thing is he starts to get self-righteous toward the end. Mm-hmm. And when the Lord appears out of the whirlwind, he starts to dialogue with Job. One of the things that is the turning point in the book, not just because it's okay, God showed up, but God showed up and he's not showing up to browbeat Job as if he's saying, you know, hey, I'm God, you're not. Sit down, be quiet, know your role, know your place, all these kinds of things that we're very tempted to read into the text. And the reason I say that is because right at the beginning in Job 38, it says, the Lord spoke from the whirlwind. And the Lord For those who may not know, in your English Bible, it is usually presented in small caps. What that is that's a signifier that is God's covenant name being presented, the same name that he gave to Moses when he spoke from the burning bush to tell the Israelites who were in bondage in Egypt who was coming to rescue them, that Yahweh or I am who I am was there. And that what that says to us is that even if we don't get the answers for why all of these evil things that happen and why God doesn't intervene in them, what it says is he is there with us in those things.
9: Hmm. Hmm. Wow. Understanding the Nature of God. It's a fabulous book, by the way. And I'm not kidding. I'm not exaggerating. Aaron knows this. Every one of these segments in these seven different parts of the book is, we could have an hour's conversation. So I'm not going to give you a book report. I just want to pique your curiosity. I want to get you hungry enough to say, you know, this book has to be a part of my legacy library. I need to know what I believe and why I believe it. And these are the kinds of questions. What's this program designed to do? It's to get you out into the marketplace of ideas. You are going to be asked these questions. How then will you contend for the faith? This book will help you know how to answer the big questions that are being asked out there. It's called Faith Simplified. It's marvelous. More with Aaron Armstrong right after this.
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9: Hi, this is Janet Parshall, and you're listening to AM 630 KCIS. Armstrong is with us. He's a wonderful author, by the way, and the book we're talking about today is his latest. It's called Faith Simplified, What We Believe and Why We Believe It. And he breaks the book down into seven parts, each with big questions that maybe you have and you want answers to. So you need to read the book so your questions will be answered. You have a friend who doesn't yet know the Lord as their personal Savior, but has been asking these kinds of questions, and you've been reticent to respond because you aren't sure, because you don't know necessarily fully what you believe and why you believe it. And then there are those of us who might be older in the faith who can take this refresher course and say, yep, this is exactly what I believe. This is what the Word teaches me, and now I'm even more prepared to contend for the faith. I love the athleticism of that directive from Jude. So again, in deference to time, 1,000 questions between all of these different segments. Let me go because the hour's almost flown by.

0: and you die. And certainly there's an interest. I give you the movies, the video games, the streaming platforms that constantly are talking about either the apocalypse or have some afterlife story that draws in billions of dollars because there's a natural curiosity. Hint, God has placed eternity in our hearts. No wonder there's a curiosity there. But how do you broach this subject, Aaron, when someone talks about, oh, that's just what you believe. I think we're food for the worms. I don't know. I'm a good person. I don't think God would send anybody to hell. I mean, all of the options go over and over and over again. How do you bridge this conversation with somebody?
1: Yeah, that's a great question. I mean, it is a difficult one. And sometimes you can just simply start by asking, so what do you believe about what happens after we die? Just listening and hearing what people have to say. I think it is important though that we recognize, as you mentioned, leading up to the question, like this question is all around us, and it's in the back of our minds, even when we don't realize it. I mean, so much of pop culture really does focus on these things. It's fodder for all kinds of different stories. I still remember being 5 years old and watching Star Trek III, the Search for Spock, and just the interaction between William Shatner's Captain Kirk and whoever was the cardboard cutout, boss of his, talking about this idea of, is there even an eternal soul and all of these kinds of things. And it's like, it's there even in highly overtly naturalistic science fiction shows and movies and things like this. And supernatural occurrences are a staple of pop culture too, for the same kinds of reasons. And so what we want to do is talk through these things that people are picking up in the ether and the questions that are behind the questions. And sometimes it's actually helpful to ask someone, so why do you think that there's nothing too? Because there's usually a reason. And if someone is very confident that nothing happens after we die, that nothing exists, sometimes I have to wonder if that's because that's a more comforting thought than,
0: yes. Mm-hmm.
1: What if there really is a God who is all of these things that he says he is, who is in authority over all things, who has made all things according to his purposes, who does have the right to say what is right and wrong and to define how existence is supposed to be. That's a scary thing for someone who wants to deny that.
0: Yeah. And what they don't know is that they've really entered into Pascal's wager, have they not? Because if I'm right and you're wrong, you've lost nothing. If you're right and I'm wrong, I've lost everything. And so there really is this, I don't know, the stakes are pretty high for me to gamble on this one. But Aaron, isn't there a subtext there that's so important? Because if the directive is to go and tell and to be unashamed, it's why this program is designed to nudge lovingly but consistently people out into the marketplace of ideas. It's not to win a debate culturally. It's to win the loss to Christ. And I think rather than being fearful of those who don't yet know him, let's start with the presupposition that they're already hungering. They don't even know necessarily how to articulate that hunger. But because God has placed eternity in their hearts, because he's not willing that any should perish, I'm going to start believing that the soil, sometimes harder, sometimes thorny, sometimes birds get in there. I get it. But it doesn't mean I nonetheless am not called to seed that message, because the reality is, I don't think people are as off-putting about these conversations as we like to think they are, because it's an excuse not to have to go and tell. I think we start better that there is already an inherent curiosity, and there are a myriad of ways to approach the seeking soul, starting first and foremost with, if he's not willing, then he should perish. I see the image of God in that person. I want to tell him about Jesus. I might be rejected, but they're not rejecting me. They're rejecting the message. Am I right or wrong on that?
1: You are absolutely right. And that's the thing is, for someone who's curious, one of the best things we can do is say, hey, let's explore this together, because this story that we believe, this true story, has a really great

0: great ending. And so it's worth talking about.
1: Amen and amen. What a story and what an ending. Aaron, I love the book. And like I said, and it goes full circle to the fact that years ago, when we were instructed at our church to offer Paul Little's book, Know What You Believe, Know Why You Believe, I've not seen anything since your book came along. And it's exactly the same mandate, the directive, the mission statement, if you will, that we can't just believe the bumper sticker Christianity. We have to be prepared to give a reason for the hope that resides within us. This theology is about a person. This theology is not relegated to scholars only. It's men and women who love God, who are immersed in His Word and can't wait to tell somebody else about it. So I want this book, Faith Simplified, to ignite a fire in your heart and make your feet swift to run into the marketplace of ideas. Aaron, thank you. It is a fabulous book. I appreciate your heart. I appreciate your desire to teach people to know who God is. And it's right there on my information page. So check it out, friends, In the Market with JanetParshall.org. My heartfelt thanks to Aaron Armstrong and you, friends. We'll see you next time on In the Market with Janet Parshall.
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7: I'm Steve O'Dell with Mission Network News. Coming up, the fallout from Venezuela's historic earthquakes leads to an unexpected outcome. Later, secondhand Bibles from the United States gain new purpose in India. Our top story, it's been nearly a month since twin earthquakes devastated northern Venezuela. The death toll crossed 5,200 this weekend. Authorities say that nearly 18,000 people lost their homes. The work of recovering those killed is increasingly grim.
8: Many of these are being buried in unmarked mass graves because they haven't been identified for any family member.
7: Annabel Torrealba is the International Director of Latin America and the Caribbean Hispanic Ministry for TWR. She says their local team, RTM Venezuela, perseveres despite power outages. They even risk working in their damaged office building to keep recording special programs for Venezuelans.
8: There isn't any other way. You have to go and do something.
7: Torrealba says many of their listeners come from an area where the quakes hit hard. These believers are rallying to help others, and she says the gospel is making an impact.
8: Those that refused to believe before this tragedy, most of them are thanking God because they are alive. And all others are trying to look for ways to connect with God.
7: RTM Venezuela's team is trying to secure Bibles to distribute to people living in shelters. Pastors ask for prayer for supernatural strength as churches help with recovery. Next, nearly three decades since her abusive husband turned to Christ, Maya from Turkmenistan recalls his transformation with clarity.
9: He started reading the Bible and he said, "I did many bad things, my wife, I'm sorry."
7: Todd Nettleton with Voice of the Martyrs recently spoke to Maya in a podcast episode. She says her husband Ilmurad's faith drew notice from the entire community.
9: After King Jesus, he actually changed and the people started asking, "Who helped you? You are a different guy now. What happened to you?" He said, "Jesus Christ changed me."
7: Community acceptance came as a fortunate exception to the cultural rule in Turkmenistan, where Muslim strongholds make conversion to Christ costly. But as Maya joined her husband in following Jesus, the exception eventually gave way to the rule. Maya says officials became suspicious.
9: You cannot be Turkmen and be a Christian.
7: Eventually, Ilmurad was sentenced to 4 years in prison. Because of prayer support and written letters from believers around the world on his behalf, he was released after just two. Maya says the efforts of the global church multiplied those of her local one.
9: They're in different parts of the world. We don't know them, but they are praying. And this touches my heart. I will never forget this.
7: After his release, Ilmurad fervently served the Lord until his passing 2 years ago. Please pray for Maya as she continues the Lord's work and find your place in the story at missionnews.org. Next, persecution has skyrocketed in the Indian state of Odisha since the leading Hindu nationalist party took control in 2024, yet continued Bible shipments provide hope. Jason Wolford with Mission Cry says the government's public acceptance of Christianity is not the reality on the ground.
10: The law does much to nothing, if not even promote the disruption, the burning, those things of churches, etc.
7: Shipping Bibles to Odisha has become increasingly difficult, yet Wolford says,
10: nothing's going to stop the Word of God. It's the only thing that doesn't return void.
7: Mission Cry recently shipped 4 containers of repurposed Christian materials.
10: That will be about 130,000 Bibles, seminary, and Christian books. Those 4 containers will be put together as offices for the seminary and staff and evangelistic team while they're building a building there.
7: The Bibles are needed now more than ever. A fact-finding team in Odisha discovered repeated assaults on Christians' religious freedom.
10: Each one of these containers cost us around $11,000, but that sends $500,000 worth of free Bibles and Christian books. And so if those that are listening that want to help contribute to this next upcoming container, that would be great.
7: Pray that the shipments would make it into the country and the team would remain safe. Thanks for listening to Mission Network News, a service of One Way Ministries. 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I'm Steve Odell.
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15: USA Radio News, I'm Anthony Lucero. Secretary of War Pete Hegseth told senators the White House's $88 billion supplemental funding request is critical as the Iran war escalates.
16: President Trump's following a simple logic. The military requires a generational investment to deliver on peace through strength.
15: Hegseth and Joint Chief Chairman General Dan Kane testified after 3 recent U.S. service member deaths linked to Iranian attacks. Severe storms across the Northeast and Midwest have canceled over 2,200 flights and delayed another 5,100. Tornado and flash flood watches cover millions from New York through the mid-Atlantic as forecasters expect conditions to improve by midnight. Wall Street closed higher.
17: At the closing bell, the Dow Jones gained 385, the S&P rose by 65, and the NASDAQ climbed 329 points. I'm Lizzie Radabali.
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20: The city of Tukwila has taken a step to address its homeless issue. The city council has approved an ordinance that makes camping on city property a misdemeanor. Those caught violating the ordinance could face a $1,000 fine and 90 days in jail. City leaders say police will offer shelter and services before enforcing the law, with arrest intended as a last resort. Supporters of the new ordinance believe it will help public safety, but homeless advocates argue it criminalizes homelessness and that the city should take different steps to help get more people off the streets. An Olympia man is accused of hitting a woman in the head with a propane tank and then setting fires inside an apartment. Jovan Johnson is due in Thurston County Court today on assault and arson charges. The assault reportedly happened July 9th at a homeless encampment where Johnson and the victim got into an altercation where she pepper sprayed him before he hit her with the tank. Then the next night, Johnson allegedly set multiple fires inside the apartment on Devo Street Southeast, causing 26 residents to be evacuated from the building. In sports, the Seattle Mariners go for their 4th win in a row and 5th in their past 6 games, and they host Cincinnati again tonight at T-Mobile Park. The M's, who lead the American League West by a half game over Texas, will send Luis Castillo to the mound. In our our KCIS Seattle area forecast. A heat advisory remains in effect until 11 o'clock tomorrow night. It'll be mostly cloudy tonight with patchy evening smoke. Sunny tomorrow, mostly sunny Thursday with a slight chance of rain. Mostly sunny Friday and partly sunny Saturday and Sunday. Our lows tonight, the low to mid 60s. Highs tomorrow, the upper 80s and 90s. 70s to mid 80s Thursday and Friday. And in the 70s Saturday and Sunday. We'll take a look at traffic next.
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